0: earth elements, cobalt. Big on copper, our uranium stocks too, are up 500%, so we cover them all. But gold and silver are basically the best place to be currently under current conditions. Collecting silver is an art, not really an investment. Rare coins and collectibles do have their place, but should not be confused with an investment in just pure bullion. And last, more than 10% is too much of a good thing. Maintain diversification. Your guidelines, the guideline is your average investor should limit their exposure to probably 10% of a well-balanced portfolio. So that's it. That's advice written 25 years ago or thereabouts and still holds today. And start small. If you've never bought before, call up Birch Gold, buy from them, buy, you know, a small amount. Now, some of these dealers, and I don't know Birch specifically, I know of them, I know almost all of them by name, but some have said, well, you know, unless you're dealing at, you know, 5,000 mark, then we don't want to do your business. Now, not many are like that. There's a few, but some do have minimums. But really, you want to start small, see how they treat you, see how it's packaged, see how long it takes to for your check to clear and to get your metal and that type of thing. And what happens sometimes is that people get excited to hear, you know, the honest money story. They, oh my goodness, I want to put myself on the gold standard. I'm going to dump all my savings into gold tomorrow. And they do it. And they've never done it before. And they make a rookie mistake. They've dealt with a dealer like Tolving or, you know, they went all in. It's much better, you know, learn how to walk, you know, crawl before you walk, you know, just take baby steps at the beginning. Once you're established, and a lot of what people don't know is there's a propensity for people that deal with Birch Gold or, oh, let me think of another one. I know, Miles Franklin. And once they do their first purchase and everything goes smoothly, many people are very loyal. They will stay with that dealer ad infinitum because they were treated well. The package came. They got what they paid for. Invoice was, you know, everything was more or less perfect. And rather than chance going to a different dealer and, you know, getting a better price or whatever, a lot of people will stay very loyal to that dealer from then on because everything went as expected. And now they have a trust built in from the first transaction. And that's something that people very rarely talk about. And it's not a bad thing, you know, but then there's others that are shopping price all the time. And sometimes, as I said in the 10 rules, getting the best price isn't always the best thing because you might not get your product.
1: One thing, we're definitely out of time, and I appreciate you, David. I think I need to say this before we conclude, too, is those who follow me off, many of them know that I do run a internet radio station, the AOW Radio Network. And on Mondays, I, of course, feature old Casey Kasem programs. And I get those from a gentleman in Austria. And I usually give him about, oh, I'm going to say about 125 U.S. Well, I just made a purchase from him a couple weeks ago. Before he would get 119 euros, it's dropped down to 103. So that should show you right there how much the U.S. dollar is devalued. So anyway, David, God bless you. Thank you so much for your time. And I don't want this to be the last time we speak because you're a wealth of knowledge on this subject. And as time goes by, we'll need to speak again. You know, you release another documentary, you got to let me know as well.
0: Okay. Well, I'm pretty burnt out at this point in time, but, you know, I'm still here for a purpose. And it's not out of the question, but it's certainly I'm taking a breather from that. It was 2 years of very hard effort. And by the way, it was Dan Happel is the one that connected me with James Yeager. Dan's the one that actually made the connection and got this thing rolling. So shout out to Dan.
1: Yes, we'll be speaking to him next week. Yes, indeed. All right. Yes, so once again, thank you so much for your time. God bless and best of luck to you. Wish I could see you at this upcoming expo.
0: Yeah, I'd love to be there, believe me. But it's not going to work this year. But I, every time I've been there, I've enjoyed it. I've been a participant as a speaker.
1: That's where we've been.
0: But I also come to –

setting a course for the end of their own great nation. The ever-growing trend in this country is to judge people not by their individual character, but by their identity as a member of a specific group. No one has ever succeeded or failed in life as a result of their group affiliation. A person's success or failure is also not based on luck, but on the sum total of the decisions that they have made. Those who succeed do so through good work ethic and the wise use of their power to choose. The opposite is true of those who fail. The ideals of individual accountability and responsibility in the United States are dying every day. A gun cannot be responsible for a death, just as a shovel cannot be responsible for digging a ditch. Both are only tools and have no will of their own. Responsibility is an adjunct of conscious choice and is the price we pay for freedom. Freedom is also a tool. It's an essential tool that is needed by human beings if they are to prosper rather than to merely survive. Yet there are those who would rather trade their freedom for security. Some believe that it is the responsibility of government to provide freedom. In truth, we form government to ensure and protect the freedom that is already inherently ours.

0: 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Or hip-hop? Or country? Or classic radio theater?
1: Dragnet, the documented drama of an actual crime.
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5: 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And here are your hosts, the Iceman, with co-hosts Holstera and Freebird.
7: Happy Wednesday.
8: Nope, Iceman took a week off.
7: What?
8: It's all pre-recorded. He's not really here yet.

0: Just you?
1: Just me.
0: Probably okay. So.
1: AI. We have Motorman is here as a fucking AI. He's not real.
0: Freebird's running late. He's gonna
1: fucking thunder chicken.
0: Telecommunicate in from his the Freebird nest whenever he gets home. Hope everybody's been having a good week.
1: What they used to call it? Oh, the boar's nest. That's what that fucking thing was called. Where all the fucking people hung out in the
0: Dukes of Hazzard. Yeah. Oh, I did, as I said at the end of last podcast, I did, that was it right there.
1: You had to see it because you put it on every fucking thing you could.
0: I went and added it to his stuff, so, yes.
1: Did he notice?
0: Oh, yeah, he noticed. I don't know.
1: What surprised he didn't put it on his go-kart or that golf cart or whatever the fuck they were riding around with his grandkids.
0: Oh, he get in trouble for
1: you
0: that.
1: You didn't see the pictures?
0: No.
1: I didn't. It's like a big-ass go-kart. I hope you have underwear on, holster. Not really.
0: Happy 4th to you, Deb, from Michigan. Glad you're here. Oh, Roy. Of course, Roy Peters would be looking at thinking about a man in his underwear. If anybody wants
1: $10,
0: anybody wants any extra episodes, you can check it out on Patreon. They do have some free stuff on it. If anybody wants any merch, you can check that out on the Etsy store. Other than that, we're going to jump into the other stuff. Oh, let me do the Patreon. I forgot to do it last week. I feel bad. Our Patreons that we do have is Don Paulson, a full crew member, CHP Road Dog. We have Stacy McClendon. I'll hang around. We got Miss Kelly Meyer, Jared Nitrous, Motor Cop for Life, Mr. William Gbo, who's over there in the chat, Jared Nitrous, Motor Cop for Life. I think I said that. Dan Carlson with Burley Boards. Not Burley Boards. It's Langyap Wood or something now. Y'all go check out his handmade cutting boards. They're awesome. We got Hoppy Hobson, our favorite truck driver, Blake Walker, JoJo, our favorite girl in Australia, and Natasha, our friend from the great state of Washington.
1: Oh.
0: No, she's in the state of Washington. Nope, I'm not forgetting. We're going to get to it right now. So, Walter, so let's jump into Roy's corner. Let's see what Roy Spaulding has to say before we totally embarrass Roy P.
2: Welcome to Roy's Did You Know Corner, where Roy will let us know something that is totally useless, and we will have information living in our minds, rent-free for no good reason at all. So shut the fuck up and listen to what Roy has to tell us.
0: Roy got a little excited there.
3: Did you know that? The raven was almost the parrot. When Edgar Allan Poe first conceived of the poem, he wanted a melancholy feel and planned to use Nevermore as a refrain, deciding that a talking, non-reasoning animal would be the best way to repeat the word. Poe first thought of a parrot until he realized ravens are equally capable of speech and infinitely more in keeping with the intended tone. Now take this knowledge and spread it unto the world.
0: I don't think it would have hit Nevermore. Quite the same. Nevermore. I don't think it would have hit quite the same if it would have been a parrot instead of a raven.
1: See, I don't know, because, see, you think about it, but America's first bird was actually voted on, and they wanted it to be a fucking turkey. And then they changed it later on for the American eagle.
0: Yeah, I mean, because imagine if they made it where we couldn't eat turkeys. Turkey's delicious.
1: Well, I don't even know if they would have done that. It would have just been along the lines of, well, I mean, your national bird is just this plump motherfucker that have to, you know, people on the planet eat. So
0: they could just say, eat
1: it
0: us.
1: It would have been good for our image, I'll tell you that much.
0: Well, let's jump on over. Yeah, quote the parrot.
1: I do want a pet raven. This is.
0: Let's see, if y'all remember last week, old Roy P., got set up.
1: Nevermore.
0: Got set up with this lovely young lady right here.
1: That's a dude.
0: That's who got voted. So Roy P. did call in and tell us about his date after he bonded her out. So let's hear about
1: Roy,
0: that.
1: I would never do these things to you. That's just crazy.
4: The phone rang about 7:30 in the morning, and I knew I was in trouble before I even answered it. It was Iceman and the Motor Cop crew. Whenever those boys call, I don't ask, "How are y'all doing?" I ask,
1: "Look how big that dude is next to Roy.
4: What have y'all gotten me into this time?" Iceman says, "Roy, we've got a 27-year-old woman who got picked up as a fugitive. Think you can go bond her out?" Now, I've learned over the years that whenever they start a sentence with, "She's really nice," I should immediately fake a bad phone connection. Too late. I was already on my way in my pride and joy, a black PT Cruiser with flames down both sides and gold rims so shiny they can be seen from space. That car has seen things no automobile should ever witness. I got to the jail, and the deputy pointed toward the holding area. "There she is." I looked. Then I looked again. Then I quietly asked the deputy, "Which one?" He said, "The one waving at you." I whispered, "Sir, that's the guy standing beside the water fountain." He said, "Nope, that's your client." I nearly swallowed my own tongue. She had shoulders wider than my PT Cruiser, a jawline that could cut firewood, and a handshake that made me check to see if I still had fingerprints. Her voice sounded like she'd been gargling gravel and diesel fuel since kindergarten. She smiled and said, "Thanks for getting me out." I swear I heard Barry White echo through the hallway. The ride to dinner was awkward. She asked if I liked country music. I said yes. She reached over and changed my radio to heavy metal and turned it up so loud the flames on my PT Cruiser almost peeled off. At the restaurant, the waitress walked up and said, "So, what can I get you, gentlemen?" Before I could answer, my date leaned over and said, "He'll have the grilled chicken. He's watching his figure." I didn't even know I was watching my figure. Every time the waitress came back, she called me sweetheart. She called my date sir. I finally gave up trying to explain. Then came the really weird part. Halfway through dinner, she reached into her pocket, pulled out a fake mustache, stuck it under her nose, and asked, "Notice anything different?" I said, "Honestly, no." She laughed so hard sweet tea shot out her nose. Then she challenged me to an arm wrestling match. Folks, I lost. Badly. The table moved 3 feet. An elderly couple actually applauded. On the ride home, she rolled the window down, flexed one arm, and yelled at a group of bikers, "Nice Harleys." One of them yelled back, "Thanks, brother." She smiled the entire way home. I didn't have the heart to correct him. When I finally dropped her off, she shook my hand again and said, "We ought to do this again sometime." I smiled politely, locked all four doors before she reached the sidewalk, and my PT Cruiser accelerated faster than it ever has in its entire life. Iceman called 5 minutes later. "So how'd the date go?" I said. "Listen carefully. If y'all ever call me about another nice young lady, I'm changing my phone number, selling the PT Cruiser, moving to Alaska, and raising penguins. Because after today, I'm convinced that fugitive wasn't running from the law. She was running from a career in professional wrestling."
0: Well, just be glad that Roy P. didn't, something bad happened. Hold on, we'll go back to my main screen so
1: did
0: I can get
1: do they have
0: Freebird in here.
1: In Alaska? I feel like no. Do they have penguins in Alaska? Hey, Thunder Chicken.
5: Hey, here I am.
0: Okay, I had to switch screens. I don't think they have penguins in Alaska.
1: What's I up? Didn't think so either.
0: So let's see who is up for the date.
1: Being the boss.
0: Who's up for the date this week? You know,
1: yeah,
0: I got
1: Bill,
0: some.
1: He said he wanted to raise penguins in Alaska.
0: We got number one. This lovely young lady is only 19 years old, and she was only arrested for aggravated second-degree battery. She looks tired and pissed off. Number two, this beautiful young lady right here is
1: that one.
0: 56 years old. Me and her are the same age.
1: She's 23.
0: 56 years old, and she was arrested for car theft of a car and resisting arrest.
1: Car theft of a car.
0: Yeah. And then number three, This lady right here, she don't have a chance to get picked. Was arrested for possession of Schedule II and being a fugitive. She is 39 years old.
1: Fucking two.
0: Jared already done come out. He's voting for number two.
1: Yeah. Yeah, no bullshit. Let's do it. No teeth either. You know,
0: I'm voting for number two also. And Holstera's got number two. What the rest of y'all vote? Yeah. And I think Ryan's right? voting for number two there. Also. Kelly's voting for number two.
1: Come on, bro. You wait till we start using that AI to make videos of the dates instead yeah. of just audio.
0: Roy said he's voting for number three. Well, three's got one vote. Because everybody else done voted for number two. I mean, she is a young 56 years old. Billy's getting number two also.
1: I mean, number one would be all right in Indiana because she knows how to grow corn.
0: Roy said he hates everyone here and us, everybody in the chat, just hating life. number four.
5: Mine's number two.
0: Let's see, everybody. Number two's got it. There ain't no way.
1: Walter says four.
0: Come on, Walter. You know you want to vote for number two.
1: Come on, she's just like a little bit of plastic surgery away from being the hotness. You think?
0: Yeah, I mean, a little bit of makeup and some Bondo duct tape. I don't know.
1: Fucking Bondo, 2,000 grit sandpaper.
0: Yeah, I mean, this right here. It's like, don't do drugs, people. Don't do drugs. So this is going to be Roy's date. This one ought to be interesting. How old is she? 56. You're me and this young lady are the same exact age.
1: To be fair, I remember 56-year-olds looking like this. Now all of them look like fucking supermodels and shit.
0: I mean, I can't help it. I look like a supermodel.
1: Not you, bitch.
0: Oh. Oh, Roy says, that's it, Billy. I'll have to surprise for you. Jared said, with them bangs, she looks like a Timu Ellie Langley. Yes, Jennifer. It's always he's going out with, right? We got lots of stories to talk about. Let me get you off my shoulder right there, Freebird.
5: Yeah, you was hiding me.
0: Yeah.
5: I come in late and then you jacking with me.
0: We got this first one we have is it's not a good story. This is actually a bad story and it's not real happy or funny. So we'll jump into it. I tried to keep most of them on the good side, but this one I'm like.
1: You know how he is.
0: You know how I
6: A horrific deadly attack could soon be freed.
0: That's not it. It's this one.
7: Year-old boy was found dead in a car. The child's father showing up at daycare to pick him up, only to discover he had been left
1: this
7: in the back
1: crazy.
7: All day.
1: He never dropped him off.
7: Sanella is live in Plantation with more on this tragedy. Sanella?
8: Nicole, this is every parent's worst nightmare. It was actually an administrator here at the school that called 911 for help. And they say that they are heartbroken and devastated themselves because they've known this family for more than 6 years and say that this little boy was such a good and sweet child.
0: Y'all not gonna say it? This news reporter is hot as shit. No? Okay.
5: Better.
0: No, I think she's hot.
8: Little boy was such a good and sweet
1: I'm
8: going to
1: buy
8: child.
1: You one of them fucking pocket pussies or something.
9: Hard for the parents, hard for us.
8: A toddler tragedy leaving a community in mourning.
10: Every single child that comes through our school becomes part of our family, and we are. Destroyed.
8: The owners of a World of Discovery Academy in Plantation are heartbroken after one of their students, a one-year-old boy, was found lifeless in his father's car Monday night. Leslie Novoa says the father came to pick up his child, but the boy was never brought to school in the first place.
10: I went out to just confirm that the baby was never dropped off at the school, and that's when we found out.
8: The father making the devastating discovery once he opened his car door.
10: He was screaming outside. No, oh my God, no.
0: All right, we got the gist of it. So what it sounds like is that this man was supposed to drop his son off. And
1: I want to see a drug test result.
0: He had the kid in the car, the child in the car, just went to work and didn't drop the child off. And then at the end of the day, got in the car, drove to the daycare to pick the child up, Of course, the child was still in the car, which had passed away from heat exposure. So how oblivious can you be that you, first of all, you forget to drop your child off, and then you get out of your car, don't notice, but then you get in your car and you still don't notice the child's in the car. Is this man that much of a moron? Is his head stuck in his phone that much?
1: Must have been a really good baby too, like one of them little, you know, real quiet kids that stayed to themselves. Because
5: usually when you get in your vehicle, you see everything in your car get in. I mean, hell, you look at everything. There ain't no way I don't see the back seat or the side.
1: Yeah, but I mean, for instance, you're not used to taking the kids to school every day like you would have been 30 years ago. So, you know, if it was to happen to somebody of your caliber, I would be like, yeah, that kind of makes sense. He really never has the fucking kids. But if this is dad that's used to doing it Monday to Friday, I want to see a drug test. There was something going on in this dude's chemical system that made him completely forget that there was a child in the fucking car. I mean, I don't get it.
0: Had anybody ever heard you're supposed to check your back seat? You're supposed to check your back seat anyway to make sure serial killers aren't back there?
1: Who the fuck cares? Well, normally, some of us want there to be a serial killer in the back seat.
5: Normally, you're fooling, giving the kid a food or a drink on the way to keep their ass satisfied. How you forget? You're fooling with the kid all the time.
1: The caddy?
0: Being that preoccupied to forget your child, I mean, this poor child lost his life.
1: That's crazy.
0: All right. This next one, this is, let's go to a little bit lighter story, since I just started out crap like that.
7: Father showing up at daycare to pick him up. Ski is bigger than he is, and Sarasota police.
5: This one's better than the other one. You were.
7: This 8-year-old and his family learned a lesson. They found him operating the personal watercraft all alone out in Big Pass. The boy's dad told officers that he knew how to operate it. But as Fox 13's Kimberly Cuisan reports, he was nowhere near the legal age limit for being on the personal watercraft by himself.
1: Don't come by the farm. You'd be seeing 8-year-olds running combine.
11: A jet ski caught Officer Ron Dixon's eye.
12: All right, can you take me to him?
11: It wasn't so much the jet ski, but the kid operating it alone.
12: How old is he?
13: Eight
12: years old.
11: The child's father wasn't on the water, but was watching from shore.
13: I'm sorry. I really don't think that he's legal to drive, right?
0: All right, they end up writing this dude a ticket, and he's got to go to court and stuff because you're supposed to be, I think 14 before you can do the jet ski. You see?
5: Yeah.
0: Personally,
5: some places here, I think Louisiana is 16.
1: I got an opinion.
0: Some of these kids were, this kid's probably, he wasn't rude to the cop and he was playing. This kid's being raised up properly. When I was this kid's age, I was driving a tractor, bush hogging and plowing fields and shit, okay? I mean, if you're raised up a certain way to do certain things, you can handle the situation. He had his life vest and everything on. Dad was watching him from the shore. Me personally, if this kid shows that he seems to be responsible enough, let him have fun.
1: Yep.
0: Stop.
1: And
0: you know what?
1: Let me just say that the police officer that stopped him, he didn't remove him from the jet ski as he would have if he was really concerned for his safety. And he said, I'll follow you to your parents. So that obviously tells me that the officer's seen him controlling it and figured that he knows how to do so. So that I would honestly throw this shit out. There's nothing. I mean, what the fuck? He did his job.
0: Yeah, Jennifer's like, me and her doing shit like that when we were kids. I was 10 years.
1: Plinking,
0: I was 10 years old.
1: You know, shooting in the yard.
0: I was 10 years old with a 410 out in the woods or 20 gauge by myself with live rounds. Yep. I mean,
1: before that, it was a 22 with dad sitting there while you plinked.
0: I think that's wrong. That's what's wrong with a lot of these kids today is that they babyfy them so much. You get in a world full of bunch of poo nannies out
1: pussies.
0: There.
1: Pussies. Fucking pussies, isn't it? You know, my favorite is there was a story a couple weeks ago where a woman's kid was riding an e-scooter, but he was 10 miles away from his house. First off, if you buy something that has a battery that can go 80 miles, you know, there's a reason we didn't go far on bicycles as children. It's because we didn't want to fucking pedal 10 miles away.
0: Well, we get quite a few miles away from the house. Well,
5: you can pedal 10 miles away, but you didn't want to pedal back.
0: Yeah.
1: That's what I'm saying. So I always like took that into consideration. So now that you got these little fuckers on these scooters, they came back. They actually arrested the mother for not having like eyes on her child. And the child was like 12 years old. And 12? What the fuck?
0: 12 years old, I had a full-time job.
1: You see what I'm saying? And it's like, you know, so you want your kids to go outside and do stuff, but you get in trouble. Well, then you keep your kids inside, and it makes them weird, and they get in trouble. So what the fuck are you supposed to do? This young man did his thing. He went out and enjoyed his day with his family. Everybody was nice and respectful. Hopefully they throw the fucking ticket out. Maybe get him, like, a special permit or something.
0: Yeah, you can see all the Gen X people in here. We're like, what's the issue? Kid's fine. So, like I said, I disagree with that one. But let's go on to this next one. If y'all remember, we talked about Pastor Tony Spell.
1: Holding the pigeon while you shot at him.
0: Tony Spell last week, you know, he beat up that kid and stuff like that. Well, he's back in the news. We're not going to watch the whole video because it's long as shit, but we're going to hit the good parts.
14: Hold on, slow down, man.
0: This is the neighbor, the dad of the son that got his ass beat by the old man. This is the dad. He called in a noise complaint on the pastor. It's like 4 o'clock in the morning. Now, if y'all not from Louisiana and stuff like that, it's like 97 to 100 degrees around here, and the heat index out the box, humidity 100%. It's hot as shit during the day. You don't want to do shit when the sun's out. So they're out cutting grass early before the sun comes out and stuff like that. Well, he was cutting the grass. And, of course, you know, Dickweed's going to call and complain about it because this dude is a cuck. And, you know, and
5: there's a state law that you can't operate machinery before 9 a.m.
0: It's not machinery. It's a lawnmower.
1: It's a motherfucking piece of machinery.
5: It's a piece of machine.
14: What's going on exactly?
15: He's doing this to intimidate my victim's son.
14: To do what?
0: It's my victim's son.
15: It's 4 in the morning. Do you cut your grass at 4 in the morning?
14: Before the sun comes up, I don't know what time it'd be. Normally,
15: disturbing the peace starts at what time and ends at what time?
14: I'm not sure. That's Central PD. They deal with Central Ordinance. I'm not sure off the top of my head.
15: You got to get him to stop, man.
14: To stop what, though? What
15: cutting
14: exactly?
15: Cutting that grass at 4 in the morning. He's keeping my family up. This is like psychological warfare.
0: Now, do you hear a lawnmower going? All I hear is traffic.
1: Probably electric lawnmower.
0: No, it's not. But you hear the traffic.
14: Crazy. From right here, I can't even hear his lawnmower. The cars passing by are louder than his lawnmower that we hear.
15: I was asleep when this started at 4 in the morning.
14: Okay.
15: There's more cars now because people are going to work.
14: Going to work. I understand.
15: That's so shift change.
14: You have your ID with you?
15: It's in the house.
14: Let me take a look. You got a L.A. Watt on your phone, maybe?
15: I do.
14: All right, let me grab that.
15: You just want the number.
1: What kind of coon ass is he talking?
0: He's not talking. That's not coon ass.
1: That's that deputy?
0: That's just Baton Rouge speak.
1: Motherfucker. He sounds slow.
0: No.
14: I was told you I didn't stay on that like side of the road. You got a lot of traffic like coming in.
0: Anyway, he does that. He ends up he like flips him off and shit while he's over here. Still, this dude here.
15: This is Exxon traffic shift change.
14: What I'm saying,
0: EBR.
14: The car is passing by louder than I can't even hear his lawnmower from here.
15: Well,
14: I can go talk to him and let him know.
15: I guess not. He's went the other way.
14: Well, he's cutting grass. It's only so much in one area, but I can go talk to him.
0: Kyle's like, well, he's cutting grass. So he's going to move. He cut the grass here. Go move over here. Cut the grass over there. So it's like, come on, dude.
1: God forbid he wants to mow all the grass.
0: Yeah, yeah.
15: You know, yeah, ask him to cut.
1: That's because all the people get bailed away out from my home. From Baton Rouge.
15: He's got a protective order. That's within the distance.
5: There's a damn ordinance. I know there's a damn ordinance and state law that prevents you from doing this shit.
0: Well, Google it and see.
1: Yeah, but you know what? Fuck that guy.
0: Yeah, fuck that dude.
1: Because that preacher is one of my favorite people. I'm with this dude.
5: Screw y'all. I'm with this dude right here. I don't want that somebody's cutting grass at 4:30 in the morning.
1: Damn, you for a rainbow warrior, you sure are aggressive.
0: I know.
1: Need more flags. Is that people yelling inside of your house, Thunder Chicken?
0: That's T-Bird.
5: That's T-Bird.
1: Nah.
0: Yeah, that dude's a. This dude here is just a prick. It is not inherently legal to mow your lawn early. It said HOA. They may have HOA rules, but they don't have HOA rules where he's at.
5: Got that. No, there,
1: bro. You got a major highway running through the middle of the houses. There ain't no fucking HOA right there. There can't be.
0: Let's finish, Ron.
14: When y'all went to court, or once y'all got a file,
15: they issued it at the. They issued it over there at the, when they released him
14: over
15: at the jail.
14: Oh, at the jail.
15: At the jail.
0: So, the man's on his own fucking property. He's got a. I got a restraining order. He ain't on your fucking property, dick.
14: Is it
0: who set
14: the protective order?
0: Because
14: it should
0: the
14: all
0: judge.
14: Be.
0: God, I can't stand that dude. This cop right here is like
1: the mower now.
0: This cop right here is like fuck my life right now. That's what he's saying. Yeah,
1: they
0: I know Nicole,
1: to
0: right?
1: Out though. They probably get Noel? Off here in about 2 hours.
0: It's a four-lane highway with a suicide lane in the middle, so it's really like five lanes, I think.
1: Right.
15: He'll start in the back and work this way instead.
14: I can't tell him how to start.
0: Tell him to start. Dang, I tell a man how to cut his own grass. This dude right here, he's some communist loving douchebag. He's mad because he thought everybody was going to be on his side, and ain't nobody, and nobody's on his side except for
5: I'm on his side. I'm on his side. It's LARS. I'm going to find it. You can't operate machinery till sunset till 7 a.m.
0: Is that a state law?
1: You already know where he lives. His home address is right there.
0: Is it state law? What's the statute?
5: Yeah.
0: Give me the statute.
5: Hold on, I'm looking. I'm looking for it.
0: Keep looking.
1: I don't even know.
14: Just like you can't tell him how to cut the grass. He can't tell you how to start cutting your own grass. That's your choice, though. That's his choice to cut his grass before the sunlight come up, before it's hot outside. It's a choice. But I'm going to go talk to him. That's all I can do.
15: He can't handle the heat, but he can come out here and beat my child.
14: I know nothing about that.
0: Oh, he handled the heat. He brought the heat. He beat up your pussy-ass kid. That's what he did. Right.
14: Has nothing to do with him cutting his grass.
5: It's an EBR ordinance. It's an ordinance. LARS. It's an EBR ordinance.
14: All right, could be better. What's your name, brother?
16: Everybody in the world knows my name. What's the problem?
14: I don't know your name. That's why I'm asking. Nice to meet you. I'm David Willie. He's Baton Rouge Sheriff's Office. I got a call saying that you're cutting grass pretty early. It's a noise complaint.
16: No,
14: it's a noise complaint, so I'm coming to let you know that if you can, maybe I don't know how to turn a lawnmower down.
16: Next time
14: I'm
16: gonna start earlier.
14: That's fine.
0: So next time I'm gonna start earlier. Now the whole, you know why this is all over the news, right? Well, we know last week he beat the kid up, who basically me started it. Now the controversy now is because the derogatory word that he uses, he's gonna come up and say. He said a word. I mean, is it true? Is it not true? I don't know, but he's got to know.
5: I don't know.
0: He said a word.
5: But, come on, get you.
14: Yeah, so one of the neighbors across
16: right
14: the street. Yeah.
16: Boy, I beat up the other day.
14: I didn't know that. All right, so across the street, he called, said that the lawnmower is loud, which I understand. You're cutting the grass before the sun comes up. I explained that to him as well. He still feels as though it's pretty loud and just... unacceptable, pretty much. But I think from what you've said and what he said, obviously I have some type of history, possibly or something like that.
16: Okay. So what do you have to do?
14: So, honestly, I can't tell you when to start cutting your own grass. Right. I'm not sure if it's a city ordinance. It's your son's right here.
16: It's private property. There's no noise ordinance. I've been doing this for 17 years.
14: I understand that. I'm just making a contact with you, man. You got your ID by chance with you?
16: Yes, sir.
14: All right.
16: Can I go back to work while you're doing it?
14: Give me 1 second. I won't be too long. I understand it.
16: Mark Anthony's. And hey, good morning.
17: How are you, man?
16: Beating the heat.
17: All right, No,
1: and them were his kids,
17: that.
1: I bet.
17: But damn, all look the kids all, out I, there in the heat, beat the heat.
1: Yeah, look, he's got his kids out there working and shit, and his kids across the street is too fucking lazy to come out the house unless they're fucking with a preacher.
0: Well, listen to what he said. You went right past what the main part of this.
1: It must not have been too offensive. I understand. I didn't hear shit.
18: Mark Anthony's. Good morning.
19: How are you, man?
18: Beating the heat.
19: There's no law against that.
18: Yeah. He's just sore because I beat the crap out of this little boy.
1: Faggot boy?
0: Yeah. That's what he said.
17: You know? I'm back on spell side on that.
0: Okay. Thank you.
18: Next.
17: I'm back on the lawnmower side.
1: Those are good pins.
0: But anyway, that's why he's in the news, because he called a kid a faggot. And I mean, I don't know if the kid is or not. But he's got a right to say it.
1: Sounds good to me.
0: I mean,
1: freedom of speech.
17: So,
0: but he
17: ain't defamed him. He ain't defamed him in any manner.
0: No, so I mean, so but that's why he's in the news. I'm telling you, what's gonna happen? I don't know what's gonna happen. This situation is gonna get. The police better figure something out, because this shit's gonna get really bad.
1: Somebody's gonna get shot.
0: This situation's gonna escalate beyond to what it is right now. Some of this shit's funny, but it's gonna escalate. It's gonna get bad, and I don't want to see. The pastor get hurt. Even though I don't like the douchebag, I don't want to see him get hurt. But it's just going to get bad. So on to
1: the problem with that Roy is because these two gentlemen were looking up the state statutes for Louisiana to find out if there is a noise complaint. When you do that and you refuse flat out, fuck you, I ain't giving you my ID, and you drive away from the cops on your little mower. Yes. Are you legally entitled to do that? Sure. Are they legally entitled to go back to the cruiser and Google the fucking state law and now they'll arrest your ass? Yes, they can also do that.
17: I think it could be a good thing. It could be a parish ordinance.
1: But they work for the parish. See what I'm saying?
17: That's what I'm saying. It could be a parish ordinance.
0: It may be. I don't know, but... Like I said,
1: but even you guys are allowed discretion, right? Like we are in Florida. Like if I pull somebody over, I'm not mandated to give him a ticket.
0: He's probably been cutting the grass like this for a very long time, and this dude now is doing this just because he's mad because his little son got his butt whipped, and nobody's on their side.
17: He didn't just get it whipped. He got it absolutely destroyed.
0: Okay, so. This next thing, we have a couple. We have four people, actually. And they have crabs. You don't want to have crabs. Crabs is bad,
1: yeah, deodorant,
0: from what I understand. So how do you know?
17: We got crabs the other night from Fiery Crab.
0: You got crabs?
1: Well, yeah.
0: You need to shave better. So let's see about this, the crabs.
20: Got a jacket full of crab. What's that? Those are crab in there. I can see that they're crab.
1: All right. So speaking just free roaming in the car.
21: New video from
0: wherever they're at. I think in Washington or somewhere. I forget. State or somewhere. Anyway, I guess it's illegal to crab. These are dungeness or some kind of crabs like that. But I think they're undersized, and these people are like hiding the crabs in their clothes, like they're shoplifting on the beach. And it's like they're wearing like body suits and shit. It's crazy. I mean, they went through it to get crabs.
21: Washington Fish and Wildlife is showing a strange interaction with people harvesting shellfish. So this is from a couple of weeks ago in Pacific County. Turns out an officer spotted someone hiding a live crab in the hood of a jacket. And seeing some obvious clues, the officer started asking some questions like, do you have
1: the claws
21: crabs?
1: Weren't even fucking strapped.
21: The officer pointing out.
0: No, these are wild crabs they caught, and they were like,
1: "What the fuck?"
0: Claws.
1: How are they not biting the fuck out of her? You know, pinching them. Like,
0: I don't know. It's like she's like, "Lady, you got a crab. I can see the crab legs sticking out of your clothes."
21: crab legs down a man's pants in a woman's bra and sticking out of a sun hat.
2: They were wearing...
1: Like, that looks like a practical joke. You know, like putting a crab in a hoodie.
2: And sewn into their jackets.
17: Yeah, but is this... why is this such a big deal?
1: Why? Why are they doing it? Yeah.
0: But they actually had, like, secret pockets in their clothes they had made to hide crabs in. These people really want to eat. These motherfuckers want to eat some crabs bad.
17: Why don't you just put them in an ice chest in the damn... Why don't you just put them in an ice chest in the damn car?
0: I don't... Because it's illegal to get these... No, it's not blue crabs.
21: Wildlife police say the duo were hiding 21 Dungeness crabs, most of them undersized, and a total of four people.
1: You can catch Dungeness crabs off the fucking shore?
17: Modified Dungeness crabs.
0: Wherever they're at, I guess.
1: That's the big ones, like they got on the fucking...
0: Well, these are obviously...
17: They're undersized.
0: These are obviously babies, because they said they're undersized. But to me, even though you blurred these people's face out, they look like they may be of Asian descent.
17: Asian descent. They selling them back at the restaurant.
0: Yeah.
17: They own the all-you-can-eat buffet.
0: Right next to the sweet and sour chihuahua. Delicious.
1: Hell yeah.
0: I love me some sweet and sour chihuahua. Delicious. Now I'm wanting...
1: Because the possum cop looked for ice chest.
0: Yeah. These people, I was like, what? These motherfuckers got busted? I mean, I wonder if he got back to jail. Yeah, I got him. Got me a big load today. 22 crabs.
1: Like, is it a police cop that fucking stopped him? Or is this like a parish deputy?
0: Kelly, is this in your state?
1: Yeah, that's true, Kelly.
0: Y'all got some crazy crab laws, huh?
1: Y'all motherfuckers, there ain't
0: no Krabby Patties for y'all.
1: Louisiana.
0: Well, we have crab. You can only get like go crabbing during certain time, you know, because you know we have crab season. They have crab seasons.
1: You can go crabbing anytime you want.
0: With a lot lizard. With a lot lizard, you can. Right, Freebird? No?
17: Yeah, well, I don't know. Vaughn and Doe's Towing knows all about the lot lizard. Yeah, Riverside ain't going to boot me. Riverside ain't got between two lots.
0: So, this next one, this was on the news today. Two people decided to climb all the way to the top of, what's up, Billy? Climb to the top of the Empire State Building. Not like the top floor, but the little antenna thing on the top of it.
1: Oh, is it just people engaged?
0: I'm like, not, well, it's not a little antenna, but I'm like, but they climbed up there.
1: It's like a radio antenna. Yeah, they got engaged.
17: They was above the light.
0: Yeah, they stayed. There's the light.
3: The top on the spire part of the Empire.
1: I'm not going up there to get them. I seen this shit earlier.
0: This is a helicopter that's getting these pictures. Helicopter. Yeah, he climbed down and the next platform, and I don't have the whole view, but he proposed to her, and then they went to jail.
3: Holding a flag that we think says, because it's blowing in the wind, power of love beats love of power. The world knows peace.
0: It's a Jimi Hendrix song.
3: Well, that
0: song
3: beautiful
0: lyric
3: statement,
0: something.
3: However it may happen, is way up in the sky. And the two people are dressed in all black, and they are wearing masks. They appear to be a man and woman duo,
1: like
3: Batman, but that's hard to tell from the ground. So with our drone or helicopter here, we can see them better. We've reached out to the New York Police Department to see what's happening on the ground. So, I mean, we need to get some ground cover now, because if they have, you know...
0: They took the flag down, they came down, he proposed. I'm assuming she said yes. Even though this is highly illegal, I'm just going to say this. Kudos, because both of these people, including the lady, has way bigger balls than I will ever have, because I don't like heights. I don't like climbing on top of a ladder. These motherfuckers
1: want to go to the top of the Empire State Building.
0: These people, it's like,
1: these motherfuckers,
0: they're just hanging off of the antenna.
17: They have no harness. They have no harness. The wind gusts that are up there.
0: There's no harness, nothing. They're like, hold on. It's like, these motherfuckers are crazy.
1: Yes, Aaron got it perfectly right. On the top of that building, there is literally a dock for the Zeppelins. They were going to have, like, you know, the Hindenburg. They were going to load and unload people from the top of the Empire State Building. This is history shit. but they couldn't do it because of the severe wind gust and shit at the top of the
0: balloon. That little spike kept poking a hole in the balloon.
1: Well, I'm sure that the radio tower was added afterwards. But regardless, it's crazy windy up there. But I still would have loved to have seen these people like squirrel suit down.
0: I'm going
1: to
0: tell you what, though. I mean, they can, you know, once they marry and have kids and stuff, they can say, hey, look, this is where I proposed to your mom at. And they'd be like, oh, yeah. Because we went to jail. It's like, I mean, wow.
5: He posed up there, or he posed when they got down to the next level?
0: No, right down, they were still way up there, but it's a level right down, platform down there, and he did it down there. But they were still, like, way up there, not right here. But, I mean, that's just crazy. I don't know how they even got up there. They're supposed to have, like, safety shit.
1: I don't even know what the fuck you're going to charge them for.
0: Trespassing?
1: Trespassing, yeah. But who's the fucking say they were warned?
0: I mean, I don't know. I mean, I'm sure they got... This is in New York. So, you know,
1: you can murder.
0: You know they got... But you know they got some... They'll probably want to put them in prison for 10 years for that. But you can murder somebody and just, like, get probation. So, it's New York. Who knows? I guess it depends on who they voted for.
1: That's true.
0: So...
1: Well, maybe they were just trying to see that new Muslim governor they got, you know, or mayor. They were just trying to see if he'd come by on his fucking...
0: His magic carpet?
5: His magic
1: carpet and be like, hello.
0: That's a magic carpet, right? This next one here is... this one's inspiration to me, because even when you get older, don't mean you have to... it's a sanctuary city, really. As you're getting older, it don't mean you have to just lay down and die, according to this. You can actually get yourself arrested in your late 60s for stupid shit.
4: Deputies are accusing an 85-year-old man and another driver of going well over 100 miles per hour in street racing right here off of Highway 27 and County Road 33 near Leesburg. I'm your Lake County Community Correspondent, Jarrell Baker.
6: I was born that night, but not last night.
22: I wasn't either.
6: I know what street racing looked like when I see it. Okay?
22: Yeah.
6: You guys are street racing.
22: No, I'm not a street racer.
4: Lake County deputies say that 85-year-old William Bosworth was clocked at 110 miles per hour last Friday night.
0: Y'all heard that right. This man is 85 years old. He was clocked at 110 miles an hour. He said, I'm no street racer. He didn't say he wasn't racing.
1: He wasn't doing 30 and a 60 like all the other motherfuckers.
0: He didn't say he wasn't racing. He just said he wasn't a street racer. Yeah, I mean, at least you know you're like, get out of the way, you old bastard. This dude's like, get out the way, you young whippersnapper.
1: Right.
4: During the alleged street race that ended with handcuffs.
23: Oh, well, the fact that he was 85 street racing, That's kind of shocking.
24: Definitely jail time
1: with
24: for sure.
1: All the other people.
25: Step out of the vehicle.
26: Stepping out, sir. Jesus Christ. Hold on a second. I'm turning my lights off.
4: His alleged opponent, 57-year-old Philip.
0: Hold on. Let me tell you what. I have a Corvette. I'm 56 years old. They're not the easiest fucking car to get out of as you get older, okay? Give me a minute, and I'll get out. I just can't hop out this bitch, okay? It's sitting on the ground.
5: I can't even hardly get in and out of that damn
0: thing. He's like, hold on a minute. We won't wind up shit. Hold on there.
4: Signorino, who was clocked at 125 miles per hour in a red Corvette before being pulled over by another deputy further up the road.
6: So is there any reason you guys are street racing? Because you're 110 and he's 125.
22: Now, that guy, he swerved at me.
4: Deputies say it happened all right here where the two men were flying down the roadway near State Highway 27 and County Road 33 all before midnight. For drivers who travel the corridor every day, the allegations are surprising, but the speeding is not.
27: See a bunch of people, the ones that want to veer in and out, you know, cut you off. I get cut off every day going up 33.
1: You know what didn't drive like a bitch.
0: You know what didn't get cut off on him? His fucking hair. Look at it. What the fuck is this shit? It's like a little swoof. It's just like, I'm just going to have a little swoof and it's going to hold my ear up. Like, it's like, go get a haircut.
27: Going up 33 or just going up 27.
26: What's the problem?
7: 125 miles an hour.
8: No, sir. Absolutely.
7: Hands on your back.
4: Investigators say that after arriving at the jail, Signorino referred to himself as the driver of the one that won the Corvette. Both men are now facing charges of racing on a highway and dangerous excessive speeding. I'm your Lake County Community Correspondent.
0: I mean, look.
1: Both of them men look like they can afford attorneys to fucking fight these tickets.
0: He's 85 years old.
1: Yo.
0: I mean, the old man's the inspiration for me. It's like, makes me feel like, you're old and you just signed. This dude's 85 and he's still out there racing.
1: You notice one of them had a fucking cigarillo and the other one's fucking puffing a cigarette. So they probably just left the same bar together.
0: Yeah.
1: Okay?
0: Yeah, saying my car faster than your car. What kind of car was the old dude driving?
1: It's like I forget what his name, Billy said, 240Z. It looked like one of those little Z cars, the Nissan Zs.
0: My mom had one of them 240Zs, and it was a quick little car. It wasn't very big, but it was quick.
1: Well, apparently it does at least 110.
0: Yeah. How you doing, JoJo? We're glad you're there. Yeah, drive. Yeah, say, I was doing 1 mile an hour for every year, and I got excited. He does
1: right, especially little, if he don't have like any Mr. citations, Buddy. It'll be very easy for him to go in front of the judge.
5: Well, obviously, Your Honor,
1: made it 85 years, didn't get a ticket.
0: This dude must dye his beard.
5: They must have had two deputies there, 1 o'clock one, 1 o'clock the other.
0: Must have.
1: Yeah, I don't know how they nailed the fucking, the Corvette, because as you know, if you're running fucking radar, it ain't going to give you a good hit on that.
0: They appreciate you using a LIDAR.
5: They're using that LIDAR.
1: So they definitely had to have two, which tells me they got a fucking department with some good money.
5: That's what I'm saying, because I don't think you can read two on that LIDAR, so they had to have two deputies.
0: Well, you pop one and you release, and you can pop the other one. You can do it.
5: Well, that's what I'm saying. A second deputy was there to go pull the bed over, so
0: they were probably sitting out there. It was after midnight. They were sitting out there working traffic looking for drunks or something.
1: And I tell you right now, that motherfucker was set on regular radar, and that bitch screamed when that 240Z came around the corner, and they didn't get a true lock on that fucking Corvette. I bet you it's bullshit. They guesstimated.
0: This next one.
5: No, he was doing exactly 125, not 126 or 124. I bet
0: you. Not 125.4.
5: Yeah. Is exactly 125.
0: Next is this guy was racing on his motorcycle and happened to have a lady on the back of it, and she didn't stay there, unfortunately.
9: Thank you for joining us. I'm Jeremy Baker. Our top story, a man is now behind bars charged in the death of a woman who police say fell off the back of his motorcycle. It happened back in February off Calabria and Tesla Road. 38-year-old Marcus Garcia is now facing a charge in connection to the death of 29-year-old Brittany Flanders. Ken's 5's Vanessa Croy has been following the case and has the latest on the arrest.
10: Police say the suspect's version of events of what happened that night slowly began to unravel when detectives started combing through surveillance video. And what those cameras captured, investigators say, was instead a high-speed illegal street race that cost a woman her life. It happened just after midnight on February 19th near Culebra and Tezel on the far west side. Police say 29-year-old Brittany Flanders lost her life after falling off the back of a motorcycle during what investigators now believe was an illegal street race. Detectives say 38-year-old Marcus Garcia first told officers on the scene.
0: He must have been going really fast. If you just fall off the back of it and end up dying, I mean, did you get run over by another car? I mean,
1: that's what I'm thinking. Or another bike.
0: But this dude here, what's shitty about it is he fucking lied about it. This girl fell off and died, and you're going to lie.
10: And he was just a witness.
1: Yeah, I don't know why you would lie. Why wouldn't you just stop and call 911 and be like, hey, I'm
0: because he was freaking racing when he was racing another motorcycle when this happened. First of all, what kind of douchebag in a racing on the motorcycle with a passenger on the back of it?
5: Yeah, that's what I was thinking. What kind of dipshit does that? Yeah.
10: According to an arrest warrant, Garcia told police that Flanders had switched onto another motorcycle at a stoplight and fell off that bike moments later. But detectives say that story started falling apart after they reviewed surveillance video from businesses along Culebra. They say the video showed two motorcycles racing side by side at high speeds through the area. Those bikes going almost 75 miles per hour in a 45 mile per hour zone.
1: Well, that's it?
10: Investigators now believe the woman fell off the back of the bike during hard acceleration as the race was underway.
1: I wouldn't say 75 was fucking racing.
10: The warrant also stating that Garcia did not have a license to operate a motorcycle. He's now being charged with racing on the highway, causing death. And in another heartbreaking detail of this case, court records show that Brittany Flanders died one day before her 30th birthday. Reporting here downtown.
17: I wouldn't say 75 is street racing.
1: No, that's normal operation. Even though the speed limit is 45.
0: It's 45.
1: Come on.
0: He's dumbass because he fucking lied about it. That girl died and he's going to sit there and lie about it.
1: And he left, right?
0: Or no? I don't know if he left or not, but he's a fucking prick. Fuck him. I hope he goes to prison. This last story here, boy, they just flew by tonight, didn't they? This one ain't a funny one at all. I think this is in Georgia, of course. But this is like,
17: no,
0: stop voting for blue people.
17: No, Jennifer, none of them. Well, the second one was kind of hot, but Iceman's got
0: this one.
1: This one,
0: no.
17: Yeah, Jennifer's asking about this one.
0: No, she needs to eat some.
1: I mean, beauty's only a light switch away, so it, sure.
17: Yeah.
0: Let's go to the next door.
8: A horrific, deadly attack could soon be free. La Paz Favors is serving life for the murder of Gene Bice and severely beating Betty Ann Miles. Right now, a state board is considering whether to grant parole to Favors. Miles' family says the crimes are so vicious, Favors should never see the light of day.
11: They were both working moms.
8: Gene Bice and Betty Ann Miles had just finished lunch at Glen Lake Park in Decatur back in 1981. They got into Betty Ann's car when two men grabbed them.
11: The doors were opened on either side, each by a man. They were dragged out of the car.
8: The men dragged the women into the woods and unleashed a vicious assault.
11: They were tortured, I would say, for a long time.
8: Gene Bice raped and murdered. Betty Ann Miles beaten so severely, she barely escaped with her life.
11: To this day, she does not speak of it with her family.
8: Anthony Wiley serving a life sentence on a host of charges, including aggravated sodomy, kidnapping, and murder. La Paz Favors serving life as well. His charges include murder, kidnapping, and armed robbery.
1: A lot of cigarettes.
8: Rodney Favors convicted as well.
11: Justice was served.
8: Wiley and Favors are inmates at Wheeler Correctional Facility in South Georgia. On Sunday, Betty Ann's family received this letter stating La Paz Favors was under consideration for a work release program.
11: A shock and like the bottom fell out of everything.
0: These two piece of shit guys. These guys right here, these two. They
1: look like the news reporter.
0: They took these two ladies. They killed one of them, almost killed the other one, raped them, and all kind of other stuff like that. They were tried, found guilty, and sentenced to life imprisonment. What part of life imprisonment does it say anywhere is we going to give them parole or probation and let them out on work release and shit like that?
1: Hey, don't look at me. Florida's that state that our governor's like, hey, I'm leaving the governorship in two more years. Let's go ahead and start neutralizing motherfuckers. We've been dropping. I think we killed two fucking people on death row.
0: Both of these piece of shit motherfuckers shouldn't even be breathing right now. This is what happens.
1: Hey,
0: I try to keep politics out of shit.
1: To the top of the Empire State Building, and they went to jail.
17: How did they, given their crimes, how in the hell they even... You know, work release after being in.
0: Well, they're not. They're trying to put them in it.
1: They got 10-15. What in 80? So they're trying to say because they've been behaving themselves.
0: It don't matter. These pieces of shit raped and murdered, and almost killed the other woman. Beat the hell out of her. They should never see the light of day again in the free world.
1: I understand.
0: really every day their job should be being strapped to a table and being ass fucked. Okay. They done this? What?
5: That was in 80 they done this?
0: I think so, yeah. It's in Georgia. But they're talking about letting these people out.
1: The people that do this shit and they kill people like a husband and father that works every day, I can't be the only one that thinks we shouldn't take these people and make them work hard labor and then take their paycheck and give it to the family. I can't be the only one that thinks that. Like,
0: no. These people,

0: So, but to even consider that now they're considering letting these people out. Keep voting these fucking Democrats in, and that's what they care more about the criminals than they do y'all. Keep it up. This is what's going to happen. This is bullshit.
1: Yeah.
0: These two pieces of shit motherfuckers should die in prison.
1: But why? But let's expand beyond that, because especially because we have more time on our podcast tonight, we can keep going. How come?
2: I don't know what WTF.
1: How come we all have to fucking pay to have these son of a bitches just sit inside of a 6x9 cell and eat and get fat and sassy while they fucking make drugs in the toilet? Why can't we make a profit off of these people? Why are we not selling their organs if they're in there for a life sentence? Why are we not fucking selling their blood, their plasma, or whatever? Strap them to a fucking bed and have them on an IV. They shouldn't have rights. Just like someone that crosses the border should not have immediate rights. You don't. If you're not an American citizen, you're not entitled to our benefits. And I think when you commit certain crimes like this, you should no longer be entitled to the protections of the Constitution. When you take somebody's not only their constitutional rights, but their fucking life, you forfeit yours. And you should have to give every one of your assets and personal belongings and work in the future towards making that family whole. Oh, there's our Thunder chick. And you see him on his flag? Love it. I want to know how you attached it. Are those zip ties?
0: Yes. Ask Freebird how it was attached.
2: It was zip ties.
0: Yeah, it was zip ties. His
1: had to get a ladder. Did any one of your neighbors see it?
0: Go ahead and tell them.
2: Yeah, there was one that saw it. He's as gay as the day is long, too.
1: Oh, my God.
2: He was dog sitting from a neighbor. He was like, what the hell is Chad and, T-Bird and Freebird doing with a damn rainbow flag on it?
0: He fucking called him and said,
1: on it.
0: I didn't know y'all were so much in the pride.
1: Did you tell him a T-Bird's transitioning?
2: Yeah.
1: That's why you got so many little dogs and cats now.
2: I told him that was some bullshit that got thrown on my house.
1: I told him you should have put it on the back of that go-kart before you went racing around the neighborhood. That way, if anybody would have fucking reported you, you'd just be like, they're gay bashing. It seems like a hate crime.
2: Yeah.
0: I don't know if y'all paying attention or not. I have been putting out some like short videos on YouTube and stuff about the little boy that got killed in Mississippi. Still waiting.
1: Like to keep dark.
0: Still, it's been 2 weeks. We're still waiting for the Mississippi Bureau of Investigation. Still have not released any video or anything on it. Ben Chump did do a interview press release today because they had a second autopsy done on the little boy, which I don't know why, because, I mean, he died from being shot. We all know this.
1: Somebody didn't trust something.
0: They always do that shit. But then he goes in, towards the end of it, Ben Chump goes into all this ballistic stuff and bullet trajectory and this. Now, I did not know he was a forensic scientist.
1: Oh, you know it.
0: He's not. He's full of bullshit and he's spinning shit the way he wants it spun. The Mississippi people need to go ahead and release the footage. It don't matter. If the cop's wrong, he's wrong, like I said before. If he's not wrong, he's not wrong. But they're going to have to release it. It's been 2 weeks. I don't know what's taking them so long to review this stuff.
1: They're afraid of what the fucking the backlash will be.
0: Well, if the cop's wrong, he's wrong. They need to charge him. If she did not try to run him over and he's shot and then get in there and kill that little boy, he needs to be charged. As we all know, you're responsible for every bullet that leaves that firearm. Okay. Now, if the woman driving was trying to hit him and he was moving and shooting, I still going to hold him somewhat responsible. But if he was just totally straight up wrong, hey, sorry, buddy. You got to go to jail. You kill that little boy. But
1: well, you know, you'll nobody get the video can, for the

0: podcast.
1: But we need to see it. We need to see the video.
0: Yeah.
1: Oh, yeah. Well, they are. What Billy Dean saying is waiting on a permit on the video I did put out and some of the shorts. After the they buried the little boy this weekend, which go watch the video. The mom was over here after the funeral fanning money and smiling and stuff. It's like, what the hell is this at the club? It totally, totally outrageous and crazy. They were supposed to have a memorial thing at the local baseball field at the school. They put all these candles out and it like spelled out his name with them with the tea candles and stuff like that. It was a memorial thing for this child. Well, somebody messed up and didn't pull one permit. The mayor or whoever it was at the town canceled it, wouldn't let him do it because of his permit. So, James, you can have discretion. Yeah, they wasn't trying to have a concert. They wasn't trying to have a party. This was a memorial thing for a one-year-old boy that lost his life. He got killed. And they wouldn't let him have this memorial service over a freaking $20, $30 permit. They could have made an exception.
0: Yeah,
1: for
0: that's
1: this
0: probably
1: right
0: going to cost
1: and
0: millions.
1: This is it's ridiculous. And if I lived in the town, regardless, if I lived in there, that motherfucker, it'd be his last term as mayor. It would be his last term as mayor. I got the pictures up it's on the YouTube channel. I got reels or however they say it on Facebook here also. If y'all can go look them up, just go to the Facebook
2: James.
1: Page. But I've been kind of staying on top of it and going back and forth with quite a few people on Facebook. I got more that agree with me than disagree, but some are disagreeing, and you know me, I can't keep my mouth shut. So.
0: No, never. He never can.
3: There's some people disagreeing that they the mayor was right for a $20 permit.
1: No, I'm talking about they're saying, well, everybody grieves in a different way, or the mom wasn't wrong. It goes until. I don't know if you know the story or not, because you wasn't here last week.
0: I agree, Billy. If they tried to shut it down and we were doing a memorial for, say, one of these two jokers that are on here, fuck them. We wouldn't be stopping.
1: It's
0: one of those things. Look, we can talk about this later if you want. I'll pay the fine or whatever, but I'm not playing your fucking games. Like, we're going to have a memorial for our friend.
1: Mayor was totally wrong. Mayor was totally wrong for that shit.
0: Because even the police officers would be like, that's kind of fucked up. You're having a procession.
1: Are you?
0: A little
1: are you? Is your dog's okay? I mean, did we have to call? I mean, you have.
0: Man, that's just how they are.
1: Huh? Are they fighting with the cats or?
3: No, T Bird walked through the door and they got a bark.
0: I wish they had puppies. I know they can't, but it would be so cool because I'd be like, all right, I'll come get one.
1: Yeah. Billy said the mom had cash in her hand. You're right about that. James said he watched the video, the pictures of the kids' care. Oh, yeah. They also had the kids, these young children, is pallbearers. And a lot of people were like, oh, look. I said that whole setup, because one of the kids is smiling when they put it in. These kids are not old enough to understand the concept of totally what's going on. That was all for the cameras and for emotional thing. Oh, look, the kids are doing it. These kids didn't ask to be pallbearers. They don't understand at that age. I'm sorry. They don't have the mental capacity to it. That was a photo stunt is what they did right there. That was a total photo stunt. So then everybody kept saying, oh, it's a Paw Patrol cast. No, it's not. People, get your shit right. Look at it. It was ahead of pit. The casket had been wrapped. I think it's a new thing that's going on, having your casket wrapped.
0: It's got to be cheaper than fucking getting gold ones.
1: But it was a picture of the boy on it, and it had that Bluey character and stuff on it. Not Paw Patrol. These news reporters really didn't do a better job. Yeah, she probably had to buy it. I think it was like $300-something, maybe four. I mean, it's ridiculous. But you don't take a picture like that smiling with cash fanned out.
0: Especially not when your kid died.
1: Put your kid in the ground. You're 1 year old. I would have been distraught. I mean, I understand people grieve a different way, but what she did wasn't grieving, period. That was not grieving.
0: Hey, I can tell you I've had the misfortune of seeing a couple recent parents come in and their children just passed away, and I can tell you that some people are extremely screaming and freaking out, and you've got the other ones that are just, they walk in and go, yeah, my kid's here. I think he's dead. And I'm like, the fuck? Like, that just comes out of people's mouth? You know, oh, okay. And you let them, you know, but it's people say, were fucking weird.
2: If I wanted to be a dick, or if I really wanted to be,
0: you be a dick.
3: Yes, muted now. We're talking about being a dick.
1: we're just sitting here listening.
0: About, yeah, we were going to listen to.
1: Yeah, we're just going to listen to, you know, somebody's been a dick.
0: Yeah, fucking
1: you dick. Yeah, I got that one video.
3: Write that down.
1: On that one, I did the dad's talked one time. He's talked one time, and that's it. And if you go listen to it, you'll know why they may not let him talk no more. So, other than that, watch. I've been putting out shorter videos. I pay attention to that. And other than that, that's going to be it for today. I appreciate everybody coming, everybody watching. Y'all know, y'all the reason I do it. Freebird's got some dictation to do, you know.
0: Dick. He's a love dick. Every one of you guys.
1: And everybody be safe. Watch back, watch partners back. Remember, no sheepdogs around here, only lions.
4: I could soon be free.

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5: Now, the rest of the story. Imagine the last 162 years erased from American history. We cast our eyes westward, believing all that lies beyond is our inheritance, and yet there in the western horizon there are eyes gazing back at us. For the Mexicans, the perspective is reversed. Something's got to give. Without knowing each other, we hate each other. Greasers, we called them. Oh, boys, we're going to fight. Yo-ho, yo-ho. We'll take the greasers now in hand and drive them into the Rio Grande, way down in Mexico. For generations to come, the cowboys would recall our deeds and our epithets in song. And, of course, the Mexicans are not so fond of us either. Their name for our kind is gringo. We think we know where the term greaser came from. It seems the English traders who sold tallow to the Spaniards used this descriptive name for their customers. Tallow was animal fat, used to make candles and soap, you see. Tallow was grease. The term gringo is something else again. Etymologists have pointed out that the word is remarkably similar to another Spanish word, griego, and that means Greek or Grecian. These same scholars also suggest that Grego was once more loosely defined as anyone from a foreign country. But the problem other scholars have with this explanation is the sheer difference between the words gringo and grego. If the Spanish-speaking Mexicans had wished to call us gregos, it is often argued, then why in the world did they not call us gregos? But there's another explanation for the word gringo. In 1846, war between the United States and Mexico is remembered as this nation's most highly profitable military conflict. By winning that war, we won what's now the entire state of California, and the entire state of Nevada, and the entire state of Utah, and most of Arizona, much of New Mexico, and a fair-sized chunk of Wyoming and Colorado. And that's not all. The victory also confirmed the annexation of Texas, which we had claimed the decade previous, and thus did one war put 1,193,061 additional square miles on the map of the United States. Since the Texas revolt against the Mexican government in 1836, Mexican soldiers have been clashing with us by day and pondering us by night, watching our distant campfire light and listening to the echoes of our songs. And one song we sang more than any other. It had practically become an anthem among the defenders of the Alamo. Over and over, the lyrics lifted on evening breezes. Over and over, the Mexicans heard green grow the lilacs, all sparkling with dew. I'm lonely, my darling, since parting with you. And by our next meeting, I hope to prove true and change the green lilacs to the red, white, and blue. Green grow the lilacs. The word which offended the Mexicans more than any other was two innocent words. Green grow became gringo. And now you know the rest of the story.

On a sunny day in the month of May, a burly bum come hiking down a shady lane through the sugar cane. He was looking for his liking. As he strolled along, he sang a song about a peppermint fountain by the lemonade springs where the bluebird sings in the Big Rock Candy Mountain. In the Big Rock Candy Mountain, it's a land that's fair and bright, and the handouts grow on bushes, and you sleep out every night. And the boxcars all are empty, and the sun shines every day. Oh, the buzzing of the bees in the cigarette trees on the rock and rye springs where the bluebird sings in the Big Rock Candy Mountain.

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Oh, I want to go where there ain't no snow, where the wind don't blow, and the rain don't fall in the big rock candy mountains.

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And the cops all have to tip their hats, and the railroad bulls are blind. There's a lake of stew and whiskey, too. You can paddle all around in a big canoe in the Big Rock Candy Mountain. 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And there ain't no short-handled shovels, no axes, saws, or picks. Oh, I'm going away where they sleep all day, where they hung that jerk that invented work in the Big Rock Candy Mountain.

0: Americans are builders, improving on the old and creating something better. 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

0: 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It's music that knows no boundaries. That means anything goes. One interesting, unpredictable ride. The Drive Home with Derek Stark. 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Some material may be unsuitable for children under 18. Explore a whole other world.
1: There is a fifth dimension beyond that which is known to man. It is a dimension as vast as space and as timeless as infinity. It is the middle ground between light and shadow, between science and superstition. And it lies between the pit of man's fears and the summit of his knowledge.
2: A dimension not only of sight and sound, but of mind. 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Your next stop, the Twilight Zone.
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1: This program contains adult content. Listener discretion is advised. 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

Greetings, people of Earth. This is InterSanctum, your international sanctuary for rock and metal. And I'm your host, Nat Cobalt. And tonight, from Poland, I've got Osmodeus of Belzgath returning to my show. And it's going to be a killer fucking show tonight. A dark, unholy, satanic abomination. So raise that chalice of blood and get ready to rock this fucking planet.

0: folks, this is Nicole Bolt, and tonight from Poland, I've got Osmodeus from the band Belzegoth. How you doing tonight, Osmodeus?
1: Doing great. Thanks, Nicole. Thank you, Billy. It's great that you've invited me again to your show. It's I'm really happy to talk to you again, and I hope the listeners are doing great too.
0: Yeah, so I had you a few years back with your Morbid Persecutions album, and now you've got a new album, No God, No Savior. Why don't you talk about the new album for a bit?
1: Yeah, sure. Of course, I remember our last talk like it was yesterday, because I was then in some Italian island and enjoying vacation. We had a nice talk. Meanwhile, it's been 4 years that's passed, and we are coming up with the next album. No God, No Savior is out about a week ago, and it's a big thing for us. You know, it took us a long time because we started recording the album in 2024. I think it was late summer. Then we had some technical and organizational issues that came up, and we had a lot of obstacles. But then finally we made it, and No God, No Savior is out. We've written like 10 songs, and we've put a lot of power and a lot of, you know, bad feelings and emotions about the world and the clergy and everything into it. So it's, I think we could have maybe done it earlier, but then we decided to wait a little bit to put more quality and you know, more Satan into this. So we believe that what's now out is just what we wanted to present to the world.
0: What's the song Codus Asmodea about? Is that like an inversion of the Codus Vaticanus?
1: This is the only song that we decided to release in Polish language. This is a little bit exceptional and a little bit a word of gratefulness to our Polish audience here in Poland. I will not translate the song here now, but the lyrics, but it's basically about how you technically destroy the clergy and the church, how you ruin the churches, and how you turn these things they've built into something that's actually really useful for the people. That's more about what it is.
0: So you're the bassist. What type of bass guitars do you play?
1: Yeah, I play bass, and a few years ago I switched to actually a Canadian, as far as I know, Canadian brand, Dingwall. It's a 5-string bass with electronics designed by Nolly Getgood, known actually a very well-known band. He's a sound designer, and I think that what he's developed is fitting very well to the sound I've been looking for, in order to, you know, when putting together in a mix with guitars and drums, is just sounds the way I really like. So that's my instrument.
0: Do you all have the same drummer as last album?
1: Do we have the same what? Sorry?
0: The same drummer.
1: Oh, yeah, it's the same drummer, just a couple of years older. I don't know if you know the story, but Vulture, he's the son of Octavius, the vocalist. And when we recorded the first album, he was just a couple of weeks before his 12th birthday, which means basically that he was 11 years old when he was recording the first album. He's still with us. We appreciate it. He's 18 now. I was just enjoying his 18th birthday party a couple of weeks ago. I don't know if you know, they're in America, but in Poland, when you're entitled to drink and alcohol and have sex and whatnot is 18. Oh, it's not fully true, but basically when you become 18, you become a mature person according to our law. So in America, as far as I know, it's 21 when you can buy booze in shops. So it's a bit earlier we start here in East Europe. He's still with us. He's doing great. He's developed into a young, tall gentleman, and we appreciate that he's still with us. He's a great drum player.
0: Yeah, I remember talking about him last interview. He reads a lot of books, correct?
1: Yes, he's... he's an intelligent type of guy, likes old school stuff and vintage stuff, and appreciates analog things, unlike many, many kids around. You know, he's a different kind of guy. I think he's well-raised, well-bred, and he's basically, I see a bright future in front of him.
0: Who are the other members?
1: Well, in the beginning... Similarly, like now, of course, 4 years for elderly guys like Octavius, a vocalist who is, I think, 50 or 51 right now. Me, I'm 49, just about to get 50 quite soon. Kamasos, the rhythm guitar player, he's, I believe, 52 or 53. So let's say we are quite elderly. And then we have the two youngsters who are not so young anymore. As I said, Vulture is 18, and Veles, the lead guitar player, he's I think he's 25 or 26 now. So we are let's say a bunch of guys coming from different, let's say, age levels, or how you call it, generations. I would say.
0: Yeah.
1: Right, that's correct.
0: That's hella cool, though. Yeah, because you got, like, Generation X, because you and I are about the same age, and... Then the younger ones, that's like Generation Z, I believe. That's like Gen X, Gen Z. That's like two generations apart.
2: And that's millennial and then
0: Gen Z. Yeah. So you skipped the millennials and went to Gen Z.
1: Yeah. No, that's correct. And we see the generational differences in between us, but still we are making up a good team, you know. We are doing different things. Of course, Vulture, the drummer, he's still in a sort of a high school. Veles, he's finishing some sort of university. I think he's graduating quite soon and already, of course, working full time in some sort of a company. And all of us, you know, the elderly gents, we are working in certain, I don't know, for some companies, you know, doing stuff. Of course, we can't live from music, unfortunately. Not the right time. Maybe we started too late. I don't know. But, all of us, of course, you know, going to work is one thing, but this is not what we are supposed to talk about. You know, we live metal, we enjoy metal, we create metal, we listen to metal, we are fans, we want to be stars, right? So.
0: Well, you'd be surprised how many of our celebrities here in America have to work day jobs just to come over to play huge festivals like Wacken over there in Europe. And it's expensive, you know, airplanes, have to get your passport, all that stuff. And so some of those people that are huge celebrities international, they're still getting up, going to work every day like everyone else, you know. So, but
1: you know, we as Balzagot, we started in 2019, and I think we actively started playing shows in 2021 or soon after this bloody pandemic thing stopped, and we quite quickly understood how these things work. You know, basically it's not like in a very, very far past that there is a label that has a lot of money and can invest into your traveling and doing shows and so on. Now everything is on you. So you basically have to pay for everything that's connected with traveling and accommodation and food. And if you get a couple of cents back from it, what you're doing, then you're quite happy. I've done a little bit of organizational stuff around, you know, preparing shows, and we can't even call it tournées right now. It's more about weekend playing, you know, because if you play a show on Wednesday in some city far away from here, basically the attendance is very low and it's not covering the cost. This is economy, but this is also how things work today. I mean, there are so many bands who want to play shows, and people are a little bit, I think, I don't know how to call it. There's just too many bands and too many shows, and people are not so willing to spend money on it. And if there is a big festival and it costs you like half of your salary to stay there for a couple of days, and you are really thinking whether you want to spend another 15 or 20 bucks for a ticket to an underground show to, and then of course a couple of beers and maybe some traveling. It's very difficult for underground bands to, you know, to get on stage and get some money for it. Basically, it's all about how much you can invest in yourself, in your traveling, in your playing and all that. It's not easy, but if you're into this, you just pay for it. It's a hobby. It's a hobby for us. So we are, we could ride bicycles. We could, fly helicopters, whatever. You put money into what's keeping you happy. We are happy about playing metal, and that's what we do. That's what we put money into. And that's.
0: It's who you are.
1: That's it.
0: Yeah, it's who you are. If you love it, then you're going to do what it takes to keep doing it. I know how that is. I've been doing radio 6 years now, and, I'm still starting out, and pretty soon I'll be going to school to further my broadcasting and all that. And yeah, it's just one of those things. If it's who you are, it's who you are, man. And I really like your music. This new song, Excommunitatis ab Humanitata, what's that one about?
1: First of all, Nicole, let me say a word of appreciation of what you and Billy are doing, because it's a massive job, you know, promoting underground bands. I can't believe you are making bucks out of it. You are also doing it because it's your hobby, it's your passion, and that's what it's all about. And we, quite a few people here in Poland are following your auditions, your shows, and what you're doing, and we really appreciate it. So just a big shout out to you both guys. It's a great job you're doing. Going back to the question about Excommunicatus, it's basically about some kind of casting out or excommunicating from humanity. Because this is basically what the church is doing, you know. They are saying things and they are doing things which somehow contradict what they are saying. And in the end, it's all about saying whether you're human or you're not human, whether you're good or you're bad. And in the end, I believe it turns out that it's them who is bad, and it's them who should be casted out of humanity for what they are doing, for what they have done to us, to, you know, normal people over hundreds of years of history of what church's been doing to the people, you know.
0: Yeah, I can understand it. It's really strange to see an American Pope. I don't know if it's strange for you guys. But well, yeah, because we were told our country was created so people could escape the Pope, and now, so maybe they lied to us, or maybe they're lying to us now, or I mean, it's just hard to know. It's hard to know, and I got my history with the Catholics, and they don't like me I'll just be honest. They don't like me too much. I don't think they like my show, and that's okay. You can have your opinion, you know, but it's, I can totally dig what you're doing, you know, so.
1: Yeah.
0: I approve.
1: Yeah, yeah. Nicole, still you're happy you're living in the 21st century and not a few hundred years back, because if you were yourself at the time, then you will be accused of witchcraft. And I don't know how you end up, you know. It's how crazy was this, what they've been doing throughout the history? I mean, Vatican and the biggest secret they keep. What could it be, you know? What could it be? It's a big company. It's, I don't know. I can't count their money, but I think they would be right behind maybe Elon Musk and Apple and a couple of other companies with the money they have. That's so obvious.
0: Yeah. It's, they do have a lot of money. That's for more money than I'll ever see. All right.
1: They have a lot of money and maybe even more, more assets and more, real estate than any of the billionaires we might imagine. So.
0: Well, yeah, they do own like a lot of businesses here in America. Like, I don't know if the average American understands how many businesses and corporations they own here. Because we're kind of taught that there's a separation between church and state, and then when you work in the media and you interact with different churches, and which you kind of have to here because churches own the businesses, or at least most of them here, you kind of see how their power structure works. And so here we are at our 250-year mark, and we're like, what are we supposed to think about our empire? You know, it's kind of crazy.
1: Yeah.
0: So
1: 100% true. And that's when someone should say a word about it, a word of truth, right? And that's where our job is, and that's where Balzagot album is all about, you know. It's a little bit different to the first album, Morbid Persecutions. No God, No Savior is more about shouting loud, you know, with this powerful sound underneath, just so that it really gets through to your mind what it all is about when it comes to the church and to the how they actually institutionalized psychologically, how they put people under, you know, full control with these ideas, and how they convince them to believe, you know. The faith is another thing, is another story about it. They just use psychology to keep people suppressed and to make living. They live off of people, and that's what we want to say loud. Hey, wake up. This is not, there is no God and there is no Savior coming. Forget it.
0: Well, it's kind of funny you say that, because I know a lot of Christians that are just, you know, sitting back, letting the world fall apart because they think, you know, oh, someone's coming to save us. We don't have to do nothing. We can just let the world fall. And it's like, well, you know, maybe you don't have to let the world fall apart. Maybe you can actually do something and make the world better. But, you know, no one listens to me, so...
1: No. So they don't listen to the right words and yeah, right.
0: Oh, Billy wants to know if you guys have any videos out.
1: Well, we prepared the first single, the title song. The album title song is No God, No Savior. There was just a lyric video out. And then we made this Excommunicatus also. There was actually Octavius' daughter, a student, made it for us. It's just a composition of some quite meaningful photographs with some lyrics over it. Maybe you should check our YouTube account. You will find it there. But actually, we have had no time so far to gather together to prepare like a real video to one of the songs that we want to promote. But we will definitely do it. We want to make it, it's meaningful and strong and powerful in its to carry through our message. It's maybe a little bit like with the album, it took much longer than we wanted it to be ready and out. But then, you know, we could have released it maybe a year ago, but then it wouldn't be the thing that it is today. And we really think that sometimes it's better to wait and work a little bit more, and even if it comes to some radical changes in what you are working on and in how you're preparing the songs or videos or any content, it's better to wait and to change until you achieve the effect you really want to present. So hopefully in a couple of months we can come up with a video that you and Billy can watch and say, we like it.
0: Sounds good to me. And if fans want to find you on social media, what's your socials, like Facebook, Instagram, what you guys got?
1: Yes, thing is, this is all run by Octavius and me, basically, and, you know, we are two elderly guys. So we are, of course, we have our Facebook account, which is, you will find it, Balzagot, you can't miss it, or you know, you will not mistake it for anything else. You will see Balzagot, it's basically very easy to recognize. Instagram, we are a little bit not good enough in that. We are just trying, and hopefully we can reach soon a level where people can find us. We don't do much more. We do a little bit of YouTube, of course. It's where you put your visual content. So basically, Facebook. I think that's where we are most up to date, and when we are uploading our freshest content, maybe some, I don't know, posts, some videos, shorts, or what you call it. That's Facebook is the best to follow us.
0: Is there anything you'd like to say to the people of Poland in your native language?
1: I wasn't prepared for that. What could I say? There will be quite some interviews coming in Polish language. I don't want to overdo it, so to say, because you know, there is a lot of content and so on. But maybe let me say one thing. You know, it's just to say to everyone something like, I don't know, stay safe and stay healthy, something like this. A few words in Polish right now. Ej, ziomeczki, pozdrawiamy was z Kostrzyna nad Odrą, słuchajcie death metalu i trzymajcie kciuki za Balzagot i za metal w ogóle. Niech się rozwija i niech się niesie. Pozdro. So just a few words of greetings, you know.
0: All right, beautiful language. Is there anything you'd like to say, maybe like in English to the whole world? Listening?
1: Something like Urbi et Orbi, right? Coming from the father Asmodeus, right? It's a word to the world from Vatican. Yeah.
0: All right. Sounds great.
1: Follow reason, use your brain. Don't believe in what they are saying, or on what they are telling you, on what they are, you know, directions they are showing you to follow. I really believe in the power of reason, in the power of logic, in the power of science, and this is where we should be really looking at the grounds of the how the world is constructed and everything, because faith and belief, they are good for the weak, you know. It's what you see, what you can touch, and what you can actually research and examine, and the results are showing the real truth. There is nothing behind. So stay physically and mentally healthy, and don't get lost in the chaos of misinformation, fake news, and church propaganda. Fuck it.
0: All right. Well, thanks so much for being on my show. That's Osmodeus from the band Bell's Goth. I'm going to go ahead and play 5 songs from your brand new album. What do you think about that?
1: Thanks a lot, Nicole and Billy. It's been a great time with you. Thank you so much.
2: Thank you.
0: All right. And with that,
1: thank you.
0: We'll get to your music.
1: All right. Cheers.

0: Hell yeah, killer fucking show tonight. Thanks so much to Father Asmodeus of the band Bell's Guth for being on my show, Inter Sanctum. Killer fucking new album, No God, No Savior. Go ahead and check it out on YouTube, follow them on Facebook, all that good stuff, and support the metal scene in Poland. Anyone who's listening who lacks my crazy fucked up show, you can tune in every Friday night. We broadcast here out of Tacoma, Washington, here at Lightning Bolt Studio. And I broadcast 7 to 9 p.m. Pacific Time out of Twin Falls, Idaho at the Art of War Radio Network. 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Rumble, and you just punch in Inter Sanctum. It's just one word. Find all my shows there. And I just started a new Odyssey platform a little bit ago. You can go to Odyssey. Go to the search bar. Punch in Inter Sanctum. You can also find my Odyssey shows there. And I've got some killer shows coming up this next month. Anyone who's listening who's interested, you can contact me on Facebook. Probably the easiest way to get a hold of me. And thanks so much to Darius Machowski, a fallen outcast of Mega Metal Maniacs and Metallurge Magazine. Killer promoter, killer musician. And yeah, he originally hooked me up with the artist today. So cheers to him for that. And I guess I'll play one more show. What do we got, Billy?
1: I can't pronounce a name. It's
0: Tigio Kabak.
1: Yeah, one.
0: We're gonna play some Tigio Kabak. And sorry about that, folks. I didn't have my glasses on, so I couldn't read what was on the teleprompter there. So no, I'm just kidding. No teleprompter here. I just having trouble seeing without my glasses. And with that, we'll get to Tigio Kabak, and I will see y'all next week.

0: 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Or hip-hop? 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

0: Now, the rest of the story. It was once believed that King Charles I of England had his chef put to death simply to prevent him from divulging the royal recipe. Well, in fact, the recipe was a closely guarded secret, and the dish was perhaps Charles's favorite food, and the king was determined that it be served only at the royal table. However, there's now evidence that the king's chef not only outlived his employer, but subsequently sold the royal recipe for a handsome sum to a group of French restaurateurs. Apparently the chef, a Frenchman named Girard Tissin, had been awarded a pension of £20 annually on the condition that he would not reveal the secret recipe. Of course, King Charles I was himself beheaded in 1649, so after that, Tissin no longer felt obligated to maintain his secrecy. But you know what? That dish was so difficult to prepare that it remained a food which only the wealthy could afford to enjoy. You know what else? Charles's chef did not invent it. Some have traced a primitive form of it back to ancient China as early as 1,000 B.C. And though it seems the Chinese did have a hand in it, the first reliable record of its existence is dated 62 A.D. That was during the reign of Roman Emperor Nero. So the dish made it to Europe, but a curious thing, the recipe was lost during the Dark Ages. In fact, it would not be mentioned in historical records there for another 1,000 years. But late in the 13th century, when Marco Polo returned from his trip to the Orient, he brought the recipe back with him. And then Catherine de' Medici married the Duke of Orleans, who was destined to become the King of France. And during each of the 34 days of Catherine's wedding celebration, that delicacy was served. So the dish found its way north to France, and 100 years later from there to England by way of the French chef employed by England's King Charles I. You're acquainted with them. And finally, the big secret got out. In 1700, an anonymous 84-page, well, I guess you'd have called it a cookbook, appeared. But that weighty work was devoted exclusively to the preparation of that one dish. So it had gone public for good. Everybody had to have some, and there was never enough. Composer Ludwig van Beethoven complained of a shortage in 1794. President George Washington had special equipment installed in his home at Mount Vernon. Not one, but two devices especially designed for the preparation of that delicacy. Eventually, it would appear prominently on banquet menus at the White House itself, and by now, maybe you've guessed. You see, the ambrosia once relished by Emperor Nero, the secret recipe once lost in Europe for 1,000 years, only to be reintroduced by Marco Polo, the savory dish jealously guarded by King Charles I of England, the food only recently available in summer, the time of year during which you crave it most. Well, the makings of that dish once had to be brought down from the mountains by servants of the king, because, of course, it's ice cream. Only now, you know the rest of the story.
1: Now, the rest of the story. With the Los Angeles Olympics, 1932, only weeks away, the sports world turned its attention to Evanston, Illinois. And there at Northwestern University, a track meet was about to be held, a track meet with two purposes. First, to decide the 1932 AAU National Women's Championship, and second, to serve as a tryout for the upcoming Olympics. That is, the winners of the Northwestern would compete in Los Angeles. Dozens of teams converged from all over the country. The Illinois women's athletic team was favored to sweep the events. There was also a team from Dallas, Texas. The meet was comprised of 10 separate contests. The Dallas team was entered in 8 of those contests. First event was the discus. No one on the Dallas team was particularly good at it, but the Dallas discus thrower surprised herself and everyone else by taking 4th place and picking up 1 point. Next was the shot put. Again, nobody competing for Dallas was considered formidable. However, the Dallas shot putter shocked the spectators with a heave of 39 feet, 6.5 inches, and won the event. Other competitors began scratching their heads. And next, the baseball throw, the Dallas pitcher was the same girl who had won the event the year before, and the year before that, this year would be no different. She hurled the baseball 272 feet and 2 inches to win. Dallas finally fell down in the 100-yard dash, ran but failed to qualify for the final. But just as it appeared that Dallas's fortune had turned, the team's javelin thrower stepped up and launched that javelin 139 feet and 3 inches, almost 6 feet better than the world record. And Dallas had only begun. The team that won the next event as well, the 80-meter hurdles. In fact, in the qualifying heat, another world record was set by the Dallas runner. And then the high jump, another win for Dallas, another world record. And then the broad jump, and another Dallas victory. By day's end, the crowd was absolutely stunned. The highly favored Illinois team, 22 of the finest female athletes in the nation, had come in second. Dallas was number one. The underdog Texas team had placed in 7 of the 8 events it entered, had amassed a total of 30 points, 8 more than Illinois, had set 4 world records, and had won the meet all in only 2.5 hours. 2 weeks later, the Dallas team would make a similarly dramatic showing in the Los Angeles Olympics. But let the record books also show that Dallas, the team, sponsored by the Employers Casualty Insurance Company of Dallas, Texas, that team triumphed because of a superb 20-year-old Texas athlete named Mildred Didrikson. Babe Didrikson was on that team. Babe Didrikson was the only person on that team. Babe Didrikson at Northwestern University in July of 1932 vanquished the most talented female track stars in the country, entire teams full of them, all by herself. And now you know the rest of the story.
2: Americans are builders, improving on the old and creating something better. But every brick we lay has a foundation. And that foundation is the freedom to speak out, to be able to dare, and to criticize, and to think. Freedom of speech is the solid ground on which our nation lays, and without it, the structure of America cannot stand. Never forget the First Amendment. Never forget the ground on which we stand. This message brought to you by the NAB Education Foundation and the Broadcast Education Association.
1: Now, the rest of the story. Could it be true that we were to have had more Mozart? After all, he'd given us, 23 operas? Hundreds of other vocal works, both secular and liturgical? Hundreds of orchestral compositions, including 48 symphonies, 58 concerts, virtually innumerable additional works, sonatas and fantasies, fugues and rondos, minuets, variations, divertimenti, duets, trios, quartets, quintets, and on and on and on. Wolfgang Amadeus Mozart was among the most prolific composers who ever lived. Could it be that he had written even more than we had known about? Well, this is the rest of the story. In 1793, 2 years after Mozart's death, a Danish music club in the city of Odense purchased a symphony, the manuscript of a symphony in A minor, 3 movements long and signed simply, Herr Mozart, Mr. Mozart. But somebody in the Odense Music Club was apparently sufficiently impressed with the work to begin copying the manuscript, and yet for some reason this transcriber quit after 4 measures. Thus have only the first 4 bars survived as intriguing evidence of Mozart's A minor symphony, for shortly thereafter the precious original manuscript was lost. In fact, the music had found its way into the cellar of the county hall, where it was stored among comparatively worthless manuscripts, and even after the local council cleaned out the basement storerooms and presented the dusty manuscripts to the Odense Orchestra in 1943. Even then, 150 years later, nobody realized that a priceless treasure was somewhere in the pile. It was not until 1982 that the Odense Orchestra librarian finally began sifting through that pile of paper and discovered the A minor symphony, its title page crisp with age,
3: but autographed by Mozart. The librarian's first thought was that he'd found the work of another Mozart. Experts would have to be consulted. The world's finest musicologists were apprised and tantalized. They converged to study the manuscript. It was not possible, was it? Yes, the composition bore the unmistakable mark of Mozart's genius. But with no date indicated on the manuscript, it would take many weeks of musicological detective work before the authorities could confirm their suspicions. It took 6 months. And at last the experts were able to determine the A minor symphony was indeed composed by Wolfgang Amadeus Mozart. Apparently late in the year of 1764. The manuscript is unmistakably authentic. And still it's hard to believe. A masterwork lost and found, that happens. But the date is the incredible part. For in 1764, the date ascribed to this full-fledged three-movement symphony for violins, cello, double bass, oboes, bassoons, and horns, in 1764, the great Mozart was only 8 years young. And now you know the rest of the story.
4: Now, the rest of the story. Al Capone used to throw the fanciest funerals in Chicago. He'd bury his enemies under a bower of flowers. A typical Cicero send-off, as they call it, would be attended by the upper crust of the underworld. Of course, we bury our national statesmen with considerable pomp and ceremony, and sometimes our cultural icons. Silent screen star Rudolph Valentino's wake in the summer of 1926 caused a day and a night of rioting in the streets of New York. And, of course, Princess Diana's last rite was studded with stars and watched by the whole world. But there was another celebrity funeral. I mean, it was really something. The admirers of this particular dearly departed called him Red, or Big Red. His funeral

0: began the eulogy. "Ladies and gentlemen," he said, "we are gathered here today to pay tribute to a great soldier, one whose influence was felt by all groups and all people around the world. I would like, however, to think of this not as a funeral in the usual sense, but as a celebration, an expression of our appreciation for the long and very useful life he gave to this community." And when the final words of praise had been uttered and the casket was at last lowered into the ground, those in attendance dispersed to reflect on happier times when Red was among them. His death had been sudden, but had not come as a complete surprise. To begin with, he was up in years, and during the last few months he had suffered 3 severe heart attacks. It was a 4th that killed him. Some associated the decline of Red's health with the death of his longtime friend, Will Harbutt. But probably neither could have imagined that of all the celebrity funerals that ever were, few would compare, either in public attention or in prestigious attendance, with this one, the funeral of Big Red. Of course, he'd become a multimillionaire through his distinguished career. Well, but imagine this, a guest book at his private residence, comprised of more than 2 million signatures, was and still is the largest on record. So how come, despite the innumerable who cheered while he lived and mourned while he died, how come that among the thousands who paid tribute at his nationally broadcast funeral, not one of his surviving relatives was represented? Well, if you'd known him, you'd understand how come. And if you were to visit Red's grave today, as have so many in the decades since his death, and look up at that life-size bronze statue which marks his resting place, you'd know how come. Because the celebrity nicknamed Big Red by those who loved him, the superstar died of a heart attack in 1947 at the age of 30. He was not a man at all, but one of the greatest race horses that ever lived, the beloved Man of War. Only now you know the rest of the story.
1: Now, the rest of the story. Billy could feel the ocean reaching up for him, as the watery fingers were searching for intruders to pull down into the soundless depths. Billy could feel the ocean reaching up for him, and in minutes he would be drowned, and perhaps never found. Had he only half listened to the warnings of those who lived nearby? Something about unfamiliar waters, something about a bad time to go swimming? But folks always said that, didn't they? Billy had never in his life heard of a riptide, the collision of opposing tides, and its turbulent result. The strongest swimmer would be foolish to defy such conditions, even more so a college student on a casual weekend at the beach. But there was Billy in the riptide's grip, too far from shore to be heard, the chaotic currents battering his body against the jutting rocks. An eternity loomed before him. But this is the rest of the story. One of the other college students that Billy had met on this holiday, a young man from Harvard, was still on the beach, distracted in a conversation with a friend, but for some reason the other fellow suddenly wondered, "Where's Billy?" And then he turned, squinted out into the springtime glare. He saw the struggling figure in the water. In an instant, the Harvard boy was dashing for a small boat. That was a risk in itself. A rowboat and a riptide could be headed for a long ride, even disaster. But there was no time to think about that or anything except the young man gasping in the churning, treacherous water. The Harvard student maneuvered the little craft skillfully. He could see Billy clearly now. By then, helpless and bleeding, closer, closer still. "Hang on," shouted the Harvard boy, and then, just in time, the hand reached down from the little boat, and Billy, flailing, reached up to grab it and took hold and lunged to safety. Some 25 years later, those two young men, long separated, were reunited. Reunited at a conference in Seattle. Their children played together. Their wives got acquainted.

0: Disappointed, the two men talked old times, and one in particular. The Hyannisport Holiday Long Cast very nearly Bill's last. "You never told me that story," said the Harvard man's wife. And indeed he had not. He had forgotten, somehow. He recalled the colonial cottage two blocks from the beach, and the breeze and the sun and the companionship of those two lazy spring days, and yet until being reminded he had not even remembered the riptide and the rescue, and consequently the irony had eluded him. The fact of a Goldwater Republican Harvard student, Fife Symington, a Goldwater Republican student, Fife Symington, later governor of Arizona, risking his own life to save the life of a Democrat, a young man who would one day lead his party to a nationwide victory. Of course you know the fellow Fife Symington snatched from the brink of oblivion. Bill was Bill Clinton. Now you know the rest of the story.
1: The rest of the story. It began as a government raid on weapons stockpiles, which had been amassed by dissidents. But before anyone realized what was happening, the region had plunged into full-blown civil war. Opposing forces struggled initially for control of one major city. The rebel assault was surprisingly powerful, if not entirely successful. And then rebel leaders gradually began hearing alarming rumors that government agencies, astonished and frustrated by the formidable resistance to their efforts to restore law and order, that government agencies were preparing to deploy special forces, a corps comprised of the deadliest manpower ever to serve in any military. There was also talk of secret weapons, intentional disinformation, scuttlebutt spread for the purpose of intimidating the rebels, perhaps. Likely, in fact, and yet, when a supreme commander of rebel troops was chosen, the first matter of which he was apprised was the mysterious and disturbing threat involving super weapons and super soldiers. And when the commander moved up to the front hoping to isolate government troops in that big city, he ordered intelligence officers to investigate the issue of which he had been warned. Weeks later, amid the ongoing conflict, his officers returned with an unimaginable report. The government was indeed sending special forces to engage the rebels, uniquely armed personnel against whom there was no defense. The commander replied that there was one thing he could do. It was risky. He could even foil the rebellion if luck went against him. But if his plan succeeded, the government's latest scheme would fail. His plan was this: to inoculate his troops. For you see, the government forces, desperate now, were apparently rounding up citizens who had contracted smallpox and were sending them out to infect the rebel army with smallpox. Human bombs, living, breathing weapons of mass destruction. In those days before vaccination, the gamble of therapeutic inoculation meant attempting to give the patient a less than fatal case of the disease, thus to immunize him thereafter. Often it did, sometimes it killed. But the rebel commander rolled the dice, and he inoculated his entire army, thousands of men, in secret. If he had guessed wrong, the rebellion was done. But he had guessed right, and freedom was won. For once upon a war crime, there was a world power that preferred exterminating its own people to losing control over them, even opting, it seems, to deploy smallpox carriers, and according to the proposal of one contemporary military document, to dip arrowheads in smallpox-infected matter for firing at rebel forces. And the world power preoccupied thus was the British Empire, whose army was surrounded and on the verge of a humiliating defeat in Boston in the summer of 1775. For that conflict was the beginning of a civil war. Historians remind us that it was a war the rebels could easily have lost had their supreme commander, General George Washington, not pushed the frontiers of medical science in defense of their cause. Biological warfare in the American Revolution? Biological warfare in the American Revolution. And now you know the rest of the story.
0: Now, the rest of the story. Behold, a lion in winter. More than 20 years previous, he had brought England to its knees, had become the most famous warrior of the 11th century. The past decade, however, had been littered with military embarrassment and personal tragedy and, perhaps worst of all, boredom. But all that is about to change. There is one last glorious campaign left in the career of a soldier who, now almost 60 years of age, is more determined than ever to live up to his name, William the Conqueror. You thought you knew him from a nodding acquaintance in high school history, but you're going to hear the rest of the story. The chroniclers of William's exploits and accomplishments become suddenly sanctimoniously critical upon reaching the expedition of 1087, a devastating military adventure which has since come to be called the Bassin Campaign. Permit me to orient you. The French Bassin was once a slender piece of ostensibly autonomous real estate lying on the border between France and Normandy. It contained only three towns of any size, Mont, Chaumont, and Pontoise, and otherwise ought to have been interesting to no outsider in any realm. Still, if only because its unfortunate location on the map, the Bassin was alternately proclaimed to be Norman by William, the Duke of Normandy, and French by Philip, the first King of France. It was in the summer of 1087 that the 59-year-old Duke of Normandy, William the Conqueror, decided to settle that dispute once and for all. So, once again, as so often before, he gathered his army. Historians have chastised William, not so much for having seized the Bassin as for how he seized it. Utterly, ruthlessly. There was no point in such utter destruction, they say. No excuse for burning its capital so thoroughly that scarcely a trace of 11th century architecture may be found in that region today. But may I suggest that such apparent overkill was neither a display of pointless petulance, nor was it unique in the conquests of William. Indeed, when in his glory years the conqueror laid waste to the landscape beneath his heel, it was in preparation for a more extensive operation. And guess what? Not far from the smoldering city of Nantes, only 30 miles away, was Paris. And yet, if William's intention was, as it seems, to have conquered France itself, his plans were thwarted by the unexpected surprise of his own untimely demise, due to a wound incurred as he rode triumphantly through the burning streets of the Bassin capital. Now, the scorekeepers of European history remind us that much of what England now owes, it owes to William the Conqueror, the man who disrupted its petty feudalism and incessant internal strife by swallowing the nation whole. But now, whenever you pause to reflect on the remarkable reign of the ultimate feudal lord, who had skillfully dodged thousands of arrows and the blades of 100 swords, you will be reminded of how sometimes a trifle can tumble a throne. For as William the Conqueror haughtily surveyed the smoking remains of Nantes in the conclusion of his final battle, his horse stepped on a hot coal, reared up and jammed the pommel of his saddle into William's fat stomach, and gave him peritonitis, from which he died. Now you know the rest of the story.
1: The rest of the story. In the firmament of every age shines a star by which society steers. And so it was more than 100 years before Emily Post was born, for a book of manners and etiquette in 1747 was entitled Rules of Civility and Decent Behavior in Company and in Conversation, 110 Rules. And how remarkably they encompassed the situations of 18th century life. Every action done in company ought to be done with some sign of respect to those that are present. That's the first rule. And throughout, one envisions not a world of created impressions, but rather a time of concern for the sensibilities of others. Quote, sleep not when others speak, sit not when others stand, speak not when you should hold your peace, and walk not when others stop. Many of these rules of civility comprise lengthy paragraphs regarding specific protocol and proposed conduct for certain people in certain situations. However, the most charming inclusions are those which are both brief and wise. When a man does all he can, though it succeeds not well, blame not him that did it. Let your conversation be without malice or envy. Speak not evil of the absent. Be not curious to know the affairs of others, neither approach those that speak in private. And if it seems that the etiquette of days long gone by somehow married manners with morality, why not? Labor to keep alive in your breast, declares rule number 110, that little spark of celestial fire called conscience. Now, much of this 2.5 centuries old book of golden rules includes curiosities which make the reader truly feel the intervening gulf of time. Number 26, for example, in pulling off your hat to persons of distinction, make a reverence bowing more or less according to the custom of the better bred and the quality of the person. And here's number 95. Put not your meat in your mouth with your knife in your hand. Neither spit forth the stones of any fruit pie upon a dish. And don't cast anything under the table. And so it was that once upon a time, in a land both terribly primitive and remarkably civilized, an anachronistic world that is gone forever. And yet, you know, I understand these rules of civility are being republished right now. Partly as an historical document, partly because, despite the hardships of 2.5 centuries, the people of those days had something worth having in any generation, especially this one. Something soft, beguiling, and kind. For the author of the Rules of Civility has served this planet as a shining example to posterity. And now you can see that from the very beginning, he was the right man for the job. He was the leader of a brave new land. George Washington? The George Washington? That's right. The man who first taught us our manners. In a book entitled The Rules of Civility and Decent Behavior, which he wrote in 1747 at the age of 15. Now you know the rest of the story.

0: Now, the rest of the story. One morning, 173 years ago, Anna went to school without her umbrella. She was a lively 14. Sometimes daydreams pushed aside more practical considerations. In those weeks of the English summer, hot, humid, and overcast, the skies were likely to burst at any moment. Her mother had even mentioned it to her, had reminded her of the long walk to and from school, had asked her to take her umbrella, but Anna had not. Now it was mid-afternoon, driving down pouring rain. Mother was watching out the window as Anna came up the steep carriage drive, her bonnet, her hair, her clothing, everything drenched. Mother hurried to open the door, was alarmed to hear a loud cry of pain. It was Anna's cry. Flinging the door wide open, Mother saw the little girl sprawled in the driveway, her face contorted in agony, both ankles horribly twisted. Mother carried Anna into the living room, laid her gently on the sofa. How had it happened? Mother asked. Anna didn't know. She had slipped and fallen, and somehow both feet had turned as she fell. Then the little girl looked down gasping. Her legs looked like those of a wagon horse she'd seen the year before, the horse that had fallen on frozen cobblestones and had to be shot. Mother clasped Anna's hand. The little girl would be just fine, she assured. The doctor would come and make her good as new. So a physician was summoned. By the time he arrived, the mud spatters on Anna's school books had dried. Both the girl's ankles were quite swollen. Bad sprains, the doctor called them, and he treated them accordingly as bad sprains. Healing would take a while, he said, but weeks passed, and then months went by, and Anna remained crippled. But this is the rest of the story. Although Anna still could not walk, she was permitted to ride, even encouraged to ride. And soon after Anna's injury, Mother rented a pony from a nearby livery stable, and on his back the teenager could romp and run through the English countryside as she could not otherwise. The pony became as much a friend as she would ever have. For hours, almost every day, the little girl rode through the bright meadows, sometimes stopping to sit in the fragrant grass and just talk to him. This was to be Anna's only freedom, her only true happiness. For the rest of her time was spent as an invalid, confined to her bed, deprived of friends her own age. Anna's ankles never did heal properly. As long as she lived, she was able to walk only sometimes, and was able to stand unassisted for only a few moments. The rest of her days and nights were endured in bed, almost always in pain. The one benefit which emerged from the mysterious girlhood injury was ours. It was a book Anna wrote, her only book, dedicated to a little pony that had become her legs and to all of the horses that had spared her a life of utter confinement. So poignant was Anna Sewell's book that it was considered primarily responsible for the increasingly humane treatment of horses in the second half of the 19th century. And now I hope you will always recall a painful mishap. One rainy afternoon in 1834, whenever you read or hear of a touching novel, a tender tribute entitled Black Beauty, because you will know the rest of the story.
1: Now, the rest of the story. Grandpa Doolittle and Grandma would carry with them all their days a particular smiling memory. You see, many years ago, they lived in Custer, a small town in Washington State near the Canadian border, lived there with their four children. Grandma was a sweet, shy woman, so shy, in fact, that should a stranger speak to her, she'd just turn away. She was also talented, at least that's what Doolittle thought. Many evenings he'd stood by the children's bedroom door, eavesdropping as Mommy sang her youngsters to sleep. Such a voice, Doolittle believed, was too rare to be buried beneath heaps of laundry and stacks of dirty dishes. Now, there was a little band in Custer. It was organized by two brothers named John and Marshall Penn. They played at the Delta Grange Hall on Saturday nights, even had a local radio show of their own. But when Doolittle explained to his wife that he'd arranged a singing audition for her with the Penn brothers, he was answered with tears of protest. How could Doolittle even suggest such a thing? She wasn't a singer, she was a housewife, a mother of four, and those youngsters were the only audience she'd ever faced or ever hoped to face. Well, it was too late now, Doolittle said. The audition was set for Wednesday afternoon, and one way or another, his bashful bride was going to be there. The days passed in anguish, and Wednesday came. Literally dragging his wife by the arm, Doolittle strode proudly to the Penn brothers' home at the appointed hour. The two musicians weren't particularly looking forward to this either. They'd already tried to convince Doolittle that his biased opinion was not extraordinary, that every devoted husband whose wife can carry a tune thinks she should be singing at the Metropolitan Opera. But the Penn brothers' reticence in the matter was nothing compared to that of Doolittle's wife. Trembling and unable to speak, she stood in the parlor, clinging to her beaming husband. "What are you going to sing for us today?" asked Marshall. The woman's knees buckled. She opened her mouth, but the words were trapped in her throat. Then Doolittle announced that his wife knew only one song all the way through, a number popular at the time called "There He Goes." What key did she sing it in? Well, Doolittle's wife didn't know anything about keys. She just sang, and she did. And from that day on, no one ever again questioned the musical judgment of Doolittle, nor the natural golden talent of his reluctant bride. You see, the pleasantly surprised Penn brothers invited her to sing at the Grange Hall that Saturday night, and a tape recording of the event was subsequently played on the radio. And a star was born. So, those were the times Grandpa Doolittle and Grandma liked best to recall. But fully to appreciate their memories, there's something more you should know. That Grandma married Doolittle at the age of 13, and was a mother of four at 18, and became a grandmother at 29. Because the sweet, shy housewife who before 1960 had sung only for her children at bedtime had by October 1972 won every country music award possible to win. Loretta Lynn. Only now, you know the rest of the story.
0: Now, the rest of the story. At first it was like a distant, horrible echo rising up from the depths of slumber. And then suddenly Fanny realized that the terrible screaming was real. It was coming from her husband, Bob, as he lay next to her in bed. She sat upright, gazed down at him through the gloom. He was still asleep and still crying out, as though some awful thing had hold of him. Fanny grabbed him by the shoulders and shook him hard. Whatever it was had invaded his sleep. She must make it let go. Bob awakened with a start, his eyes suddenly wide open, and at once both of them knew the nightmare was back. It had begun when Bob was a boy in Edinburgh, a succession of disquieting dreams that seemed so real, so vivid as life itself during his waking hours. Eventually it became so difficult to distinguish between reality and these nocturnal fantasies that Bob went to a doctor. A strong sedative was prescribed. Gradually, the dreams went away until tonight. Now, once again, the horror was stalking him. Bob, a frail invalid, could tolerate no more medication, so there'd be only one way to exorcise these demons from his brain. He must recount the grotesqueries that he experienced in his latest dream as precisely as he could possibly remember them. He must write them down, and this the following morning at daybreak, propped up in bed, he began. And all day, inhabitants of the house tiptoed about, not wishing to interfere with Bob's obsessive labor. His doctor, aware of the strain and yet unable to dissuade his patient from these efforts, permitted one visitor at a time for no longer than 15 minutes. Fanny, particularly concerned, stood guard at the bedroom door, attempting to enforce doctor's orders, occasionally leaning in to ask whether perhaps her husband would like to rest for a while. He would not. But he appeared so exhausted that Fanny would exclaim, to which Bob would respond only with a scratching of his pen across page after page. 3 days and 30,000 handwritten words later, 30,000 words later, the account was complete, but something was not quite right. Bob's dream was more than a succession of fantasy events. He now realized it was an allegory, that somehow he had missed it. Enraged by this oversight, he cast the entire manuscript into the fireplace and watched it burn, and began again. Went back to work, writing in bed, 3 more days, 30,000 more words, and this time he got it right. As far as anyone knows, the nightmare never returned. Not to Bob, anyway. For now it was loose in the world, like the dark creatures escaped from Pandora's box. And nothing ever again will push that nightmare back into the dark. For once upon a time there was a boy in Edinburgh, terrorized by lifelike dreams in which he led a frightening double life. A double life. And those dreams later came back to haunt him. But he passed him along to you. Of course, the world remembers Bob as master author Robert Louis Stevenson. But now you know better the two men he became when he closed his eyes, the good Dr. Jekyll and the malevolent Mr. Hyde. Because now you know the rest of the story. Now, the rest of the story. It happened too fast to register on Bob Stewart's brain. One moment he was standing on a pockmarked hill in Vietnam, and the next hot shrapnel was tearing into his flesh. Bob could not even remember taking the step that had detonated the landmine. It just happened in an instant. His entire platoon was frozen in its tracks, surrounded by invisible death. Now, wait a minute. I said nobody moved. Somebody moved. As soldier Bob Stewart writhed in agony on that minefield, a strangely detached part of him saw someone, another soldier and a big guy, groping his way by inches across the deadly landscape. The other fellow, the only one moving, stared intently at the ground as he went, looking for telltale irregularities or the protruding prongs that triggered the mines. Others in the platoon, trembling but otherwise immobile, were beginning to panic now. One of them yelled, "We're never going to get out." Another said, "We're all going to die." But the big guy, still making his way to the fallen soldier, shouted for the others to shut up. Only he used stronger language than that. But it worked. And he kept on talking sternly to the platoon. "We're going to get you out of here, so stay still." The 20 yards to Bob Stewart was good as a mile. The big guy hoped that the others couldn't see his own knees shaking as he walked, shaking so hard he actually had to grab his leg with both hands before taking another step. And it was not a straight path to Bob Stewart, but it was a sure path. Bob was still screaming and flailing when the big guy reached him and lay on top of him to keep him still. He could see that the leg was bad, but thrashing would just bust an artery and kill him on the spot. The rescuer was talking calmly now, almost whispering, "You're going to be okay. Stay quiet. You're not going to die." And Bob Stewart did not die. In fact, Bob Stewart lived to become a jeweler in Gulfport, Mississippi. But for many years, since that hell of a morning, May 28, 1970, Bob wondered whatever happened to the big guy, the other soldier, who not only saved his leg and his life, but who did so with his own chest full of landmine shrapnel. In fact, Bob Stewart's rescuer was not even a member of his platoon. He was a 240-pound lieutenant colonel who left the safety of an army chopper to risk his life on a lonely hill for one foot soldier and one thing more. The man who saved Bob Stewart, his rescuing days were not done. You see, the soldier who answered Bob's cries for help and bound his wounds and got him evacuated while gushing blood from wounds of his own, that rescuer one day would endear himself to the rest of us as well. Just one big, brave guy who in 1991 commanded the American-led coalition to rescue Kuwait? Operation Desert Storm. And he won that one, too. Sure, you remember four-star General Norman Schwarzkopf. I proudly remember him as a friend as well. But now we both know the rest of the story.
1: Now, the rest of the story. Helen Porter Mitchell was the foremost coloratura soprano of her day. She had it all: beauty, intelligence, stage presence, and most of all, that golden, glorious voice. She was born May 19, 1861 in Richmond, Australia. Her singing debut was at Richmond Public Hall. Helen was six. At 25, she traveled to Europe to study with the renowned Matilda Marchesi. Her operatic debut took place in Brussels the following year in Verdi's Rigoletto. Within 6 years, her name was magic throughout Europe and in the United States. But today, Helen Mitchell's considerable artistic accomplishments and acclaim are all but forgotten. What we remember instead are the gourmet desserts she inspired. Compounding the irony is that whereas Helen was never really overweight, maintaining her weight was a lifelong struggle. You see, in order to be heard in a big hall over a big orchestra, and without a microphone, a singer must develop a big, powerful diaphragm. But one theory says that the sheer size of that muscle below the lungs contributes in some way to an overweight tendency in opera singers. Even slender divas like Maria Callas battled the bulge all their lives. And it was no less true of pretty prima donna Helen Mitchell. Her appearance on stage was as important as the sound of her voice, Helen believed. So she struggled to keep her curvaceous figure throughout her career. Now, imagine her frustration at having so many delicious desserts created and named, especially for her. It was the illustrious French chef Auguste Escoffier who concocted them. It all began one early spring. The master chef was working at the Savoy Hotel in London. Helen Mitchell, who was appearing in town, was staying at the Savoy. The singer ordered lunch in her room, as she had so many times before, but today was different. As she was finishing her meal, a little silver dish arrived and was uncovered by the room service waiter. Accompanying it was a handwritten note from Escoffier saying that this dessert was prepared in honor of Helen. Well, the singer asked that her appreciation be conveyed to Escoffier, and that would have been that. But soon the delightful dessert became the rage of London. Then another appeared on restaurant menus, and still another. But of all the subsequent culinary creations which bore Helen's name, only one could she eat in good conscience, considering her figure. Not a dessert, but a diet bread, also named for her. Among the off-limits sweets Escoffier invented for Helen, there was one made with strawberries, and one with pears, and another with peaches. And yet the one food forever identified with Helen, which she could enjoy while maintaining her diet, was the thinly sliced, baked hard toast, which is still consumed by dieters and gourmets alike. And by now, surely you've guessed that Helen Porter Mitchell had a stage name. Nellie Melba. And the dishes she inspired? That's right, peach Melba, and pear Melba, and strawberry Melba. And that one her diet allowed, Melba toast. Only now you know the rest of the story. Now, the rest of the story. July 1943, Sergeant Ed Davis, 364th Army Corps of Engineers, was building roads in Iran. The British and Soviet armies needed a supply highway from Russia to the Persian Gulf, and Sergeant Davis was building it for them. He was also helping a local village devise a permanent water system for itself when he met one of the villagers, a young Iranian truck driver named Badi. Ed and Badi became friends, in the process of which the latter repeatedly reflected on a beautiful shrine in the distant mountains. "It is sacred to our people," the young man said. "In fact, my grandfather took me to see it once." The problem was that so high up, the shrine was almost always covered with ice and snow. But then one day from the Iranian backwoods arrived exciting news. The ice on the mountains was melting. One could visit the shrine again. So Badi and his brothers and his father decided they would make the pilgrimage. Perhaps your American friend would like to come with us, offered Badi's father, and indeed Sergeant Ed Davis said he would like to come. The men piled into a truck and drove all day and all night. A village where they stopped to rest had collected relics from the still distant shrine, intriguing and apparently ancient artifacts. So, brimming with anticipation, they continued on their journey at dawn the next morning. Road to road, village to village they went, until there were no more villages, and no more roads, only increasingly precipitous paths which must be negotiated cautiously on foot. And after more unexpectedly arduous days and nights, the sun broke through the clouds, and there it was, across a valley amid the giant boulders, the ancient shrine of which Badi had spoken, a splendid sight Ed Davis would never forget. The pilgrims would draw no closer. A storm closed in, and they were forced to turn back. But Ed later drew a detailed map of his adventure so that future adventurers might retrace his breathless steps. Ed's been gone some time now, but that map survived him. And future adventurers did discover it, and they did retrace his steps into those mountains in 2005. So we have photographs of the old shrine now, lots of them, and videotape, and fossilized shards from that site, which were sent to the United States for laboratory examination. And the researchers, well, they just can't believe their preliminary conclusions. Because, you see, in the Bible, it seems a specific mountain is named, but it's not. It refers to a mountain range. So if someday soon you should hear that way up in the mountains, somewhere in Iran, was discovered what's left of a huge boat, maybe thousands of years old, I mean with whole decks of petrified wood and pitch and of the size the Bible said, should scientists reluctantly conclude that up there somewhere is an ancient vessel which answers the biblical description of Noah's Ark? Well, you'll remember a sergeant in the Army Corps of Engineers who generations ago showed us the way. Because now, you know the rest of the story.

set the scene for you, ladies and gentlemen. It was a Tuesday morning. Extremely hungover. Face and spittle stuck to the armrest of the couch. As I rolled up and thought about my evening, I looked in the kitchen and eyed the refrigerator, knowing that there was an ice-cold beer ready to chase the cat that's living in my mouth around the house. So I turned on the television and The Price was Right. It was just getting ready to start. I walked in, sat down, and decided that I needed to roll myself a joint. A little hair of the dog, a little, hey, how you doing? Get rid of this thing I'm feeling. So I rolled up a nice joint. You know when you got a nice joint about halfway burned down and you're feeling pretty good? I just laid my head back on the couch. Started to settle in. And then I felt something staring at me. I looked to my left and I didn't see anything down the couch. I looked to my right and there at my shoulder was this little gray vole. Rocking back on his hind hocks there. And he said to me, he says, you gonna smoke all that or you gonna share a little bit? I said, this is some pretty good pot because I'm gonna share it with a vole. So I handed him that half a joint and he just started smoking on it like he knew what he was doing. And he looked at me and he said, son, I'm gonna tell you a little story. I'm gonna sing you a song.

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He taught me in this room. He taught me, keep your friends close, but your enemies closer.

0: Now, the rest of the story. In addition to the obvious hardships and horrors, war can be a lonely business, so you will understand why. On a dark night in the not-so-Pacific 61 years ago, February 19, 1945, the Marines started singing. One man at a time at first. Tunes that glowed with faint echoes of happier times. Every Marine on that CB supply barge knew with his head that the others were there. But not until their voices were raised in song did they actually feel the presence of one another. And so was the loneliness of war fought back in those tense, terrible hours before the famous amphibious landing. For most all your life, you've pictured in your mind that dramatic sculpture of the Marines planting our flag on a distant, desperate shore. But now, whenever you think of the bloody Battle of Iwo Jima, I want you to remember the rest of the story. For one of the Marines aboard that supply barge sang a song for his buddies that became the battle hymn for the Iwo Jima landing, February 19, 1945. As the ship reached that dangerous beach, all of the Marines aboard were singing. As the Marines from other landing vessels landed, they caught on. They began singing it as well. It was an Australian newspaper correspondent who first reported to the outside world that the Battle of Iwo Jima had its own anthem. And pretty soon, American servicemen the world over were singing it. First on cruisers and aircraft carriers through the Pacific, eventually on the beaches of Italy and France. Military radio operators flashed the lyrics to every outpost that asked for them. Lawrence Tibbett sang it on the CBS Lucky Strike Hit Parade. One night at Toots Shores Restaurant in New York, Ethel Merman led a chorus of patrons in that battle hymn. The choir included Eddie Duchin and Frank Sinatra, Gene Autry and Frank Buck, Walter Winchell and Grantland Rice, even Justice William O. Douglas, even William Randolph Hearst, even Franklin Roosevelt Jr. for the battle hymn, which serenaded the first battle in February of 45, when our 5th Amphibious Corps hit the Pacific's most fortified shore. That song, the words to that song, over the tune of the Stars and Stripes Forever, were written in 1931 by a girl named Marjorie Stotler, grade 7, age 11. You see, right before the Iwo Jima invasion, the Marines aboard that CB supply barge had begun singing college songs, a variety of them, and they kept on singing them until one Marine protested that he had no song to offer because he'd never gone to college. And so, after a polite invitation by his comrades, he began singing the school song of his alma mater, a song which began, "Three cheers for our Jones Junior High. It's the best junior high in Toledo." That's right. As the Australian journalist who first reported it reported, quote, "The battle for Iwo Jima was won on the playing fields of Jones Junior High, Toledo, Ohio, USA." And now, you know how that could be. Because now, you know the rest of the story.
1: Now, the rest of the story. Once upon a time, there were three salesmen. They all lived in New York City. We know very little about them. We know their last names only, and that they were salesmen, and that's about it. It would be reasonable to assume that they sold ladies' and gentlemen's undergarments, because when they pooled their resources toward a solitary enterprise in 1876, that's precisely what their company manufactured, underwear. Their hottest item was a unique spiral bustle. In the quaint and clumsy terms of 19th century American advertising, it was, quote, "the only bustle not to break down." The men's underwear line was made of heavy knitted fabric. Some was 100% cotton, the rest of it was a combination of cotton and wool. From the museum piece garments that have survived all these years, it's obvious that they were extremely uncomfortable to wear. Anyway, in 1908, Erlinger Brothers Textile Company purchased this undergarment manufacturing business. The men's line was subsequently expanded, but significantly they retained their original trademark. Erlanger Brothers then introduced a new type of athletic one-piece underwear. It sold well because it was loose-fitting, trim, comfortable. a refreshing change from the bulky, tight-fitting garment that had preceded it. The most revolutionary development Erlinger Brothers brought to the underwear business was a lightweight, waffle-like fabric called Nainsook Claw. Just using it boosted underwear sales dramatically, which in turn inspired a variety of styles. But despite the passing years and the expansions and the improvements, the original trademark persisted. Now, consider this. In the way over a century since those three salesmen started manufacturing underwear, their company had been purchased and resold several times, and their first trademark is still in use. But if you were to write a letter to the present company requesting an interpretation of their trademark, they might not tell you. The fact is that so much mystery has surrounded that trademark, and for so many years, the company hesitates to explain it. But now, all these years later, you are going to learn what it means. The essence, the origin of that cryptic corporate emblem on your undershorts. You see, a company executive has confided to us, quote, "The general public does not know the origin of that symbol. It's been felt that by maintaining the mystique or curiosity of the trademark, it would be more meaningful," end quote. Well, maybe so. But now, for better or worse, you will know. Now, remember those three salesmen who started the company? Well, the reason so little is known about them is that a fire quite some time ago destroyed many company records, including details of the company's beginning. And as I've said, not even the first names of those three founders would be recalled. But their last names would. Their last names would. And the initials of their last names eventually became synonymous with underwear, as they are even still. The three New York salesmen who pooled their resources and went into business in 1876 were Bradley, Voorhees, and Day. That's Bradley, Voorhees, and Day. That's right. B-V-D. Only now, you know the rest of the story.
0: Now, the rest of the story. Miss Hozier stared intently at the little creature scuttling determinedly across the cold stone floor. A beetle. A beetle is what it was, just an ordinary beetle of some sort. It had crawled up from among the roses, perhaps to commune with her and the young man sitting beside her. It was an ideal setting in which to commune, after all, a gazebo in a flower garden, an ornate miniature temple to the goddess Diana, no less. Miss Hozier and her beau had hurried there, seeking shelter from a sudden cloudburst, and now they were ostensibly waiting for the summer shower to pass. But both knew what this really was, the young man's final opportunity to propose marriage to the young woman. And yet, in awkward silence, they sat. And thus, with nothing else on which to focus, was Miss Hozier's attention drawn to that intrepid little intruder at her feet, the black-shelled beetle marching with resolute solemnity across the floor of Diana's temple. She glanced at the uncomfortably quiet gentleman on the stone bench beside her, and this time she thought, yes, this time she knew. On the other hand, she must not allow these moments of waiting to mature into an endless procession of the same. The couple had courted for 5 months. They'd been vacationing among hopeful family chaperones for the past 3 days. The deciding moment had arrived, Miss Hozier concluded. What better place than the Temple of Diana to expect an omen, a portent through which to divine the course her life must take? And then, in a flash, it came to her, as though whispered by the huntress goddess herself. There was a long crack in the temple stone floor, a noticeable flaw toward which the black-shelled beetle was presently, if unwittingly, journeying. If Miss Hozier's gentleman friend did not propose to her before that insect had reached the defining mark, she would rise, politely excuse herself, and walk away, never to see him again. And so, hands folded patiently in her lap, she waited and watched. The beetle, oblivious, continued on his pilgrimage. The young man remained silent. Closer and closer to the crack the beetle drew. Yet not a word, but then, when the little knight in black armor was no more than a finger's width from his unintentional goal, Miss Hozier's bow cleared his throat, and in a soft, breaking voice, he asked, "Will you marry me?" Well, through tears of joy, she replied, "Oh, yes." And the following month, they were joined together until death did them part 57 years later. For once upon an August morning in a Grecian gazebo on the grounds of Blenheim Castle, a reticent young man unknowingly raced an insect for the hand of a fair maiden named Clementine Hozier. And the beau who beat the beetle found his voice forever after. The world remembers and reveres him as Winston Churchill. Only now you know the rest of the story.
2: Now, the rest of the story. The last half of the 19th century was not only the golden age of invention, it was the golden age of railroading. And that's no coincidence. Just look at the list of railway-related inventions patented between 1865 and 1900. There was the Walton locomotive chimney. The same inventor invented a rail silencer for metropolitan elevated trains. Smoke and cinder conveyors for the Walton chimney were invented by Rogers and Wyatt. Then there was the Harman locomotive cab window. A projecting cone kept rain and snow and steam off the window, protected the engineer from hail and sparks and wind. There was the Gibbon compound rail and the green rail support and cross tie to hold tracks together. Several inventions to keep the tracks free of snow and other hazards, like the Bryant rotating wheel that brushed snow aside, and the Fraser sectional snow plow that could be raised and lowered for snow of any depth, and the Whipple sand spreader attached to the undersides of railroad cars that continuously sanded the tracks, and the Simpson steamer that sprayed locomotive steam or hot water on the tracks to prevent vegetation from growing. 16 inventors of that period tackled the problems of railroad car couplings. The Weatherby gear system locked and unlocked the cars. The Davidson system was used as a pivoting lever and a chain to release one car from another. Then there were the railroad cars themselves, the Wilkerson cattle car with its patented sliding partitions, food and water troughs and floor apertures, the Lester box car with its specially designed seats and headboards that converted into upper and lower sleeping berths. Most significantly, perhaps, were the inventions between 1865 and 1900 relating to railroad safety. The Riggin Railroad crossing gate, the Miller and Vosburgh signaling devices, the Holmes inter-car safety apparatus, the Woodward detachable roof that could be removed when a car overturned, the Beasley anti-derailment device, of course, the Coston Railroad warning flare. There were more inventions during the golden age of railroading than we have time to recall here and now. The brainstorms of 40 railroaders who helped build the rip-roaring industry we now associate with the likes of John Henry and Casey Jones, maybe mistakenly. Because, Americans, the railway inventors whose inventions you have just heard described include Mary Walton and Augusta Rogers and Mary Wyatt and Sarah Harman and Catherine Gibbon and Marion Reed and Jane Bryant and Harriet Frazier and Alice Whipple and Louisa Simpson and Sarah Weathersby and Sarah Davidson and Nancy Wilkerson and Mame Lester and Helen Ingram and Mary Riggin and 24 more. 40, count them, 40 mechanical wizards who helped make rail travel what it was and what it is. All of them women. Now you know the rest of the story.
3: Leonard Calvert, governor of Maryland, was dying. And so he summoned Brent, his trusted advisor and the most effective lawyer in the colony, and he said, "I am naming you executor of my estate." And then He was gone, leaving Brent to untangle the most perilous chapter in Maryland's 13-year history. And this is how things stood. The last 2 years of Governor Calvert's administration, he'd spent putting down the Ingalls Rebellion, a Protestant revolt against the colony's Roman Catholic government. Restoring order had required the services of mercenary soldiers from Virginia. Mercenary soldiers? Anyway, the revolt had been crushed just before Calvert's death. The Catholics controlled Maryland once more, but the mercenaries now had to be paid for their services. The governor's final instructions to his newly appointed executor were actually these four words: take all, pay all. Lawyer Brent knew what that meant. Drain Calvert's estate, his personal estate if necessary, but pay the soldiers what was due them. Indeed, a mutiny now would undo everything. But Brent's task would prove more difficult than he had at first imagined. For when the books were opened, it became clear that the former governor's estate didn't even begin to cover the mercenaries' demands. A deft diplomat, Brent first calmed the restless troops, assuring them that they would receive the cash and the food they wanted. Next, since Maryland was then suffering a severe shortage of corn, the attorney procured a sufficient quantity from Virginia to feed the soldiers. And finally, the coup de grace. Brent, poring over the whereases of Governor Calvert's legal situation, discovered that he, Calvert, held the power of attorney to act for his brother. His brother happened to be Lord Baltimore himself, the proprietor of the colony of Maryland. And since Brent, as Calvert's executor, had inherited that power of attorney, and since Lord Baltimore was back in England and not present to protest, Lawyer Brent now had the authority to sell as much of Lord Baltimore's colonial property as was needed to pay Governor Calvert's mercenaries. That accomplished, the soldiers dispersed, and peace returned to Maryland. But then January 21 of 1648, Brent stood before the Maryland Assembly and declared, long story short, "I am Lord Baltimore's attorney. I have cleaned up your mess for you. I'm a colonial landowner myself. I want the right to vote in this assembly." And the assembly said no. Said no. So frustrated and disillusioned, the barrister packed up and left Maryland, never to return. For Brent, the governor's executor, the proprietor's lawyer, the brilliant legal mind and public relations expert, Brent, who finessed Maryland out of a sure disaster, was Margaret Brent. A woman. And as a woman, she could not be permitted to vote in Maryland's assembly, nor anywhere else. American history ought to recognize Margaret Brent for all she did and for all that she was. America's first female attorney, America's first feminist, and so much more. And yet instead, she is honored, but only in footnotes, and only for the one failure of her life. And that is, in merely asking for the right to vote, even though she was refused, Margaret Brent is best remembered as America's very first suffragette. But now you know the rest of the story.

0: Now, the rest of the story. It was the autumn of 1862. In the hills near Munfordville, Kentucky, the 17th Indiana Volunteers were outnumbered, surrounded. Their commander, Colonel John Wilder, had staged a brilliant resistance thus far. But Confederate reinforcements had been summoned, no way to tell how many, but plenty. By sunset on the 16th of September, Colonel Wilder was feeling the full weight of his rank. As so many participants in that unfortunate war between the states, Wilder was no military man. He was an Indiana industrialist, compelled to perform his patriotic duty. And likewise, the men serving under him were more than soldiers. They were his neighbors and his friends. An impetuous surrender, and they would be disgraced. An injudicious conflict, and they would be dead. If only Colonel Wilder could consult a superior officer, but one whose judgment he implicitly, unequivocally trusted. As it turned out, such a man was camped not far away. He was General Simon Buckner, whose division had been deployed south of the Green River. Colonel Wilder knew what he must do. Even if it meant getting shot at, he must somehow slip through enemy lines, seek out this General Buckner, whom he very much admired. The journey began under cover of darkness to the camp of General Buckner. The general was at once pleased and astonished to greet his visitor. How had Wilder gotten around all those nervous gray coats, and why? Colonel Wilder explained his situation. The rebels had him surrounded. He felt frustrated, unsure of his ability to make the right decision. So he had sought the advice of this respected superior officer, even though procuring that advice had meant risking his life. Well, General Buckner was flattered, but reticent. "I can't make your battle decisions for you," he said. But Wilder pleaded that he required the counsel of a seasoned field commander. "My position is strong," Wilder said. "I can put up a good fight. I want to do my duty, but I don't want to sacrifice more than 4,000 men needlessly." Well, General Buckner was impressed by the colonel's conscientiousness, and for the next hours, nobody remembers exactly how many, but the two soldiers talked. They discussed responsibility and patriotism and valor and realism. They pondered the comparative strengths and weaknesses of both armies in the vicinity. After the reluctant colonel had harvested every grain of information and wisdom that he could from the venerable general, the two men parted company with a hearty hand clasp, and Colonel Wilder returned to his command and ordered the immediate surrender of his own 17th Indiana Volunteers. Surrender. The correct decision had been made. Facing 100 cannon and well over 20,000 Confederate soldiers, Wilder and his troops hadn't a chance. So much suffering was avoided. So many lives were spared. Because in a rare act of civility in that uncivil war, one uncertain Union colonel plunged into enemy territory to seek a little friendly advice from the Honorable General Simon Buckner, Confederate General Buckner, commander of the enemy forces, who otherwise would have attacked at dawn. Now you know the rest of the story.
1: Now, the rest of the story. In 1934, a great baseball career was nearing an end. Babe Ruth, the big hitter who revolutionized our national pastime, was 39 years old and was completing his 21st year of professional baseball. Only recently had he hit his 700th career home run, but his batting average had dropped to .288, more than 50 points below his usual average. It was one of those seasons when the Yankees would not be in the World Series, and as the team made its final road trip of the year, fans turned out in spectacular numbers to see Babe Ruth play for, well, what they believed was the last time. Ruth himself had been silent about his plans for the coming season. Truth was, he had not made up his mind whether he would return or retire. He'd often said that his playing days were numbered. He didn't want to become a pinch hitter, getting a turn at bat once or twice a week. Maybe, said the Babe, he would become a player manager, a role in which he could continue playing the game he loved, but baseball authorities knew better. The Yankees' present manager was doing a good job. Surely he would not be fired just to make room for Babe Ruth's managerial debut. Anyway, the World Series was being played between Detroit and St. Louis that year. Yankee Babe Ruth would attend the games as a spectator. On October 7, mid-series, both teams and a flock of sports writers were about to leave St. Louis for Detroit. Babe Ruth was there, too, though at that point he'd still not revealed his plans for the following season. Standing on the railway platform waiting for the train to leave, Babe spoke with several friends. Among those present was Joe Williams, a sports writer for the New York World Telegram. That's when a train engineer recognized Babe and playfully asked how many home runs he planned to hit for the Yankees next year. But without thinking, and in the presence of the media, Babe spilled the beans. "I wouldn't play with them again if they gave me the stadium," he said. "I'm quitting." Well, that was the word Joe Williams had been waiting for. Next edition of the World Telegram prominently displayed Babe's announcement. The news was out. Immediately, the sports scoop of the year was picked up by the wire services and appeared in newspapers throughout the country. In Detroit, where the World Series was being played, the story of Babe Ruth's retirement got page one attention, but one newspaper's sports writer failed to file the story. The paper was the New York Journal-American, and because of the negligence of its sports reporter, thousands of newspaper sales were lost. As it turned out, the reporter didn't go with the story because he believed it was untrue. He thought he had inside information. On the other hand, the following baseball season found the New York Yankees minus Babe Ruth, so the sports headlines, which had appeared only months before, were true. So why didn't that one sports writer get it right? Well, first of all, he was a part-time reporter employed by that one newspaper, a relatively inexperienced journalist named George Herman Ruth. That's right, it was the Babe himself. And he, that day, on that train platform, missed the sports scoop of the year because he had then only casually said, "I quit." And he didn't believe it. Only now, you know the rest of the story.
2: It is the hottest controversy in the golf industry today. It involves a revolutionary invention by engineer manufacturer Carsten Solheim, a golf club which he says spins a golf ball more efficiently. What makes the club controversial is that it's been deemed illegal by golf's rulemaking bodies here and abroad, the United States Golf Association and the Royal and Ancient Golf Club of St. Andrews. The offending instrument is called the Ping I-2 Iron.

0: concerns surrounded the striking area with mass, and as a result, the club's sweet spot was enlarged, making mishits more solid. While other putters were being designed for aesthetics, ping putters were based on ballistics. The innovations led to hundreds of imitations, face-balanced overspin-producing putters with other names on them, and yet none got the job done like ping's. Well, now along comes Karsten's I2 iron. Stops the ball on a dime, he says. Even out of the rough, he says. And the pros agree. A great number of the professionals, men and women who make their living at it, have bet their livings on it. But now golf's two major governing institutions, the people who make the rules, have overruled the I2. Say the USGA and the RNA, after an appropriate period of transition, those I2 clubs will be illegal everywhere. Inventor Karsten Solheim cries unfair. He cites the rulemaker's own rules. He says his new super iron meets all their specifications, all their prescribed measurements, all their requirements. He, the inventor, says the USGA has simply changed its method of measuring club specs. That change occurred after the I2 was invented. The experts say that the matter might reach the Supreme Court someday. Well, that's very interesting. If this issue reaches the Supreme Court, and Karsten should lose, he will emerge the biggest winner of all. Because then, whatever you have paid for your golf clubs while they were legal, they'd be worth 10 times that, 20 times that, no telling how much more as collector's items. By the way, the basis for this colossal international brouhaha, the whole argument is around the groove, specifically in the measurement of and between the grooves in the face of the I2 iron, and the controversial dimensional discrepancy that got a golf club outlawed and a manufacturer threatening to sue, the issue that's turned an industry inside out and has turned its related sport upside down. That discrepancy measures precisely 4/1000ths of 1 inch. And now you know the rest of the story.
1: Now, the rest of the story. No man could have been more devoted to his own daughter than was Steve to baby Frances. For Steve was a bachelor. Frances was the daughter of his best friend. When Frances was born, Steve was there, sharing her daddy's anxious anticipation. When Frances was named, Steve smiled and said, "I think I'll call her Frank." When Frances needed a baby carriage, it was Steve who ran out and bought one. And thus were the childhood memories of little Frances Folsom filled with kindly, jovial Uncle Steve, a third parent of sorts, who happily engulfed her with dolls and toys and exciting stories, told as she sat perched on his knee. To acquaintances, this closeness made perfect sense. Steve's love for little Frances was grown from an even greater love for her father, Oscar Folsom. Steve and Oscar were law partners in Buffalo, New York, fishing buddies, drinking buddies. They even built a retreat for themselves on a small island in the upper Niagara, a cabin well stocked with food and beer where they could relax on weekends. They were certain their friendship would last forever, and it did. And it did. But July 21, 1875, little Frances had her 11th birthday. And 2 days later, her daddy Oscar was riding in a buggy and in a freak accident was thrown from the buggy and killed. And he had left no will. Steve, grief-stricken, became administrator of the estate. In effect, he also became Francis's guardian, making certain of the health and safety and superior education of his best friend's little girl was the least he could do. Well, Frances grew into a young lady of whom her real father would have been very proud. But now the pride was all Steve's. When Frances entered Central High School in Buffalo, Steve was there encouraging her to be a good student. "My little schoolgirl," he would sometimes introduce her, and her dark eyes would flash with a self-conscious, dimpled smile. When Frances was accepted at Wells College, Steve occasionally wrote advice to her and regularly brightened her room with fresh flowers. And the respect and the admiration and the affection that he felt for her was returned ever since Frances was small.

0: Uncle Steve had been her hero, a wonderful, honest, highly principled man who slew modern-day dragons, who made the world a better place for his presence in it. So, Francis was 21, and Steve was 49, when on Wednesday, June 2, 1886, she came to his home and there became his bride, and thus made history. For theirs was a lifelong love, one that began the day Francis was born, a happily ever after that always was. And this one thing more. The wedding of Francis and Steve was one of the only two times that a United States president has been married during his term of office, and was the only time that a president of the United States has ever been married in the White House. At first, Washington society must have wondered how Steve, President Stephen Grover Cleveland, how he ever became involved with such a young woman. Well, now you know. Because now you know the rest of the story.
1: Now, the rest of the story. Roland Hussey was a Quaker businessman. I mention his religious cultural background so you'll understand the very depths of the despair into which he plunged when in 1845 he added this postscript to an account book. I'm quoting, "I have worked 2 years for nothing. Damn, damn, damn. And this is the rest of the story." Roland Hussey's last hope, as he saw it, was to seek his fortune as a Wisconsin real estate broker. So early in 1857, he left his native New England, resettled in the boom town of Superior City on the shores of that great lake. The Sioux Locks had just been opened. Growth seemed inevitable. Roland was absolutely confident that this time and this place were just where and when the real action was. And he was so confident he built a house in Superior City with his bottom dollar, a place where he planned to retire someday, a rich man. But historians will recall the year 1857 as relevant to something other than widespread prosperity. For in 1857, well, that was the year of the crash. The bottom fell out in August, and along with other aspects of the financial community, land values were hit hard, and thus shattered Roland Hussey's dream. For you see, this was neither the first nor the second of Roland's business ventures. It was number six. He had started out in the dry goods business, had a little store in the 100 block of Hanover Street in Boston. His business ledgers reflected to an increasing extent that he was taking in pennies and paying out dollars. So finally, after 2 years' valiant effort, he postscripted his last account book with curses, damn, damn, damn, and he quit. The following year, Roland tried again, another shop, this one on Washington Street. He advertised, he labored unceasingly, he failed again. So, Roland decided to move west. The gold rush made California seem a promised land for enterprising young men, so he moved there, set up shop in Marysville, and waited to become wealthy. He was out of business in 3 months. Back to Massachusetts, another dry goods store, the Haverhill Cheap Store. He called it. He vowed that he would not be undersold by rival stores. He was. So Roland became a stockbroker, established offices at 18 Congress Street in Boston. Failed again. Well, by now you know he went broke in Wisconsin, his sixth attempt at self-employment, and at last in the waning year, 1857, Roland at 36 had to face the apparent fact that he was simply not a businessman. He must go to his brother-in-law, ask for a job, earn a living, and try to be content. Yet Roland was anything but. For despite six excellent reasons never to go into business for himself again, he went into business for himself again, a seventh time, this time in New York, dry goods again. And what do you know? He did pretty well. Go into his Manhattan store today, try to tell somebody it was founded by a six-time loser in business, you would not be believed by those who remember only the solitary success of an otherwise failure. named Roland Hussey Macy. Oh, yes, you've always known of Macy's department stores. Now you know the rest of the story.
2: Now, the rest of the story.
1: Bessie Whitehead, fifth grade teacher, had had enough. "Lewis," she exclaimed, "you will stay after class, and you can write on the blackboard 150 times, 'I am a bad boy.'" And he did. Now, Lewis was not really a bad boy. He was simply a prankster, a cut-up-a-class clown. But as a teen, Lewis fell in love with a bad boy sport, boxing. It was a Paterson, New Jersey neighbor, Johnny Lane, who initially inspired him. Johnny was on the fast track to fame as a prize fighter, tremendously impressed by Lewis's natural ability. "Get yourself a manager," Johnny Lane advised, and Lewis did, his friend Abe Green. And then Lewis picked a striking new last name for himself and started training. Conservative parents would disapprove of his career move, so Lewis beseeched everybody he knew who knew not to tell Mom and Dad. And through 10 triumphant professional fights, nobody did. Then one day, Lewis's Uncle Mike went to Lewis's father. Uncle Mike said, "Hey, I have tickets for the big boxing match in Ringwood tonight." Lewis's father, Sebastian, shrugged, "So?" But Mike went on to explain that though he realized Sebastian was generally uninterested in sports, there was this new fighter, Lou King, whom everybody was talking about. Lou King, everybody agreed, was coming on strong in the fight game, and he was boxing that very evening. Sebastian, rather than argue with Mike, said okay, he'd go. And imagine his surprise when the fight announcer that night called the name Lou King, and into the ring climbed Sebastian's own son. Well, Lou King won fight number 11. It was the one the following morning he was destined to lose. For by the time the victorious but battle-scarred boy came down to the breakfast table, his mother, Helene, had heard all about the night before. To Helene's credit, she did not shout, nor sigh, nor cry, but she expressed her sentiments this way. To Lewis, she said, "Do you remember when you were in the fifth grade and Miss Whitehead was very upset with you?" Lewis nodded. "You remember what she made you write on the blackboard 150 times? Lewis remembered. "Well," said Helene, her gaze at once very hot and very cold, "that's the way I feel about you right now." Lewis spared his mother the trouble of repeating the hated phrase. "I am a bad boy," he offered quietly. And that was all anybody ever said on the subject thereafter. It was plenty. Lewis never put on boxing gloves again. But the self-deprecatory sentence that he had had to write so many times on the blackboard for Miss Whitehead was to follow Lewis everywhere he went for the rest of his life. There was no telling what kind of a prize fighter he'd have made, considering his athletic ability and his early success, perhaps a very good one. And yet in another profession he became unique, irreplaceable, one of a kind. Not as Lou King, not even under his real name, Lewis Francis Castillo. For once upon a tidal wave of laughter, there was a comedy team comprised of two verbal sparring partners, Bud Abbott and a self-described bad boy, Lou Costello. Abbott and Costello. Now you know the rest of the story.
3: It is the hottest controversy in the golf industry today. It involves a revolutionary invention by engineer manufacturer Carsten Solheim, a golf club which he says spins a golf ball more efficiently. What makes the club controversial is that it's been deemed illegal by golf's rulemaking bodies here and abroad, the United States Golf Association and the Royal and Ancient Golf Club of St. Andrews. The offending instrument is called the Ping I 2 Iron. And where its international banning is leading, well, that is the rest of the story. Carsten Solheim was an engineer and a late starter golfer who mixed business and pleasure to build one of the world's best-known golf club companies, the Carsten Manufacturing Corporation. His golf clubs are called Pings because the putter that launched the company, Solheim's first golf club invention, made a pinging, ringing sound when it struck the ball. And in the years since KMC was founded, it's remained in the vanguard of golf equipment design. While other irons were packing their weight behind the ball, ping irons surrounded the striking area with mass, and as a result, the club's sweet spot was enlarged, making mishits more solid. While other putters were being designed for aesthetics, ping putters were based on ballistics. The innovations led to hundreds of imitations, face-balanced overspin-producing putters with other names on them, and yet none got the job done like ping's. Well, now along comes Karsten's I-2 iron. Stops the ball on a dime, he says. Even out of the rough, he says. And the pros agree. A great number of the professionals, men and women who make their living at it, have bet their livings on it. But now golf's two major governing institutions, the people who make the rules, have overruled the I-2. Say the USGA and the RNA, after an appropriate period of transition, those I-2 clubs will be illegal everywhere. Inventor Karsten Solheim cries unfair. He cites the rulemaker's own rules. He says his new super iron meets all their specifications, all their prescribed measurements, all their requirements. He, the inventor, says the USGA has simply changed its method of measuring club specs. That change occurred after the I-2 was invented. The experts say that the matter might reach the Supreme Court someday. Well, that's very interesting. If this issue reaches the Supreme Court, and Karsten should lose, he will emerge the biggest winner of all. Because then, whatever you have paid for your golf clubs while they were legal, they'd be worth 10 times that, 20 times that, no telling how much more as collector's items. By the way, the basis for this colossal international brouhaha, the whole argument is around the groove, specifically in the measurement of and between the grooves in the face of the I-2 iron, and the controversial dimensional discrepancy that got a golf club outlawed and a manufacturer threatening to sue, the issue that's turned an industry inside out and has turned its related sport upside down. That discrepancy measures precisely 4/1,000 of 1 inch. And now you know the rest of the story.

far as I know, what I'm about to relate is not fact. Maybe the oldest legend of the Christian era. I've sought to backtrack the story of its source. No use. Don't look for it in the Bible. You'll not find it there. Of all those who have retold it, none ever signed his name to it. And when you retell it, please do not credit me. Generations have kept this story alive only because it seemed deserving of living. That does not make it immortal, but it makes it interesting. It's the legend of the dogwood tree. Visiting the Holy Land, I discovered the legend is told there quite the same as I heard it half a world away. And that is strange. There are so many possibilities for expanding and elaborating on, for exaggerating this yarn. I was quite surprised to hear it repeated simply and unadorned. By some, it is repeated as fact. By others, it is told to babies at bedtime, more as American mothers tell fairy tales. And yet Disney gave dignity to those, even credulity. And so, generations of repetition have lent credibility to the legend of the dogwood tree. It is said, at the time of the crucifixion of Christ, the dogwood was a very large tree, big as an oak. The dogwood was so even textured and firm and strong that it was chosen as the timber for the cross. Thus, to be used for such a cruel purpose greatly distressed the tree, and Jesus sensed this. He, who noted even the sparrow's fall, whose last compassion was for a repentant thief, he similarly forgave the repentant dogwood tree for its unfortunate fate. And as he was nailed upon it, he sensed the painful remorse of the tree. In gentle pity for all sorrow and suffering of every living thing, he said to the tree, "Because of your share of my suffering, never again shall the dogwood tree grow large enough and strong enough to be put to such a cruel purpose as this." He said, "Henceforth, the dogwood shall be slender and bent and twisted, that it might forever remain unmolested by the tools of cruel men. And the blossoms," listen to this, "and the blossoms shall be in the form of a cross, two long petals and two short, and in the center of each petal there will be nail prints, brown with rust and stained with red, and in the center of the flower will be a crown of thorns. And all who pass and see the dogwood tree will remember me." And so it came to pass. Page 4.

Now, the rest of the story. In the late 1960s, Fred Smith was a student at Yale, trying without much success to make a particularly good impression on his economics professor. But then Fred got this idea for a brief economics thesis, something a whole lot more interesting than you might expect from a college paper. Anyway, the topic, Fred's original idea now, was a super-efficient, privately managed postal service, a hypothetical company that would buy for itself a fleet of jet aircraft and the planes would fly only in the middle of the night? Don't get ahead of me. Letters and packages would be taken to a central location for sorting. Then the planes would fly the parcels to their destinations the same evening. That's right, that was the paper that Fred wrote for his economics class. And today, Frederick W. Smith is chairman and president and CEO of that hypothetical company. Only it's not hypothetical anymore. Today it employs 290,000 people. It earned $38 billion over the last fiscal year. Oh, and the fleet of jets that Fred envisioned in his economics class paper, there are 672 planes in it now, and 80,000 other motorized vehicles in the service of, that's right, in the service of Federal Express, the corporation that began as a college whim and became a worldwide sensation. In 1971, in the beginning, of course, Federal Express was antithetically defined as an alternative to the government-run postal system. But isn't it interesting? Some of the refinements that Fred Smith incorporated into his revolutionary enterprise were indirectly inspired by the government. You see, after graduating from Yale, Fred enlisted in the Marine Corps. He would serve two tours of duty in Vietnam. Incidentally, he'd never forget what he considers the best advice he ever got. It was from a Marine sergeant who told him, there are only three things you've got to remember: shoot, move, and communicate. But more to the point, Lieutenant Smith became fascinated by military procurement and delivery procedures. And his observations only encouraged him, so that when he got back home, he told himself he would go forward with that overnight commercial delivery service, the one he had dreamed up in college, and his main competitor, the United States Postal Service. Today it's barely holding on to its 32% share of that market, against the 31% market share of Fred Smith's Federal Express. And can you imagine? It all started with a college paper for an ordinary economics class. It's not often that the origin of an institution can be pinpointed so precisely. But here's the lesson in all of this: how easily Fred Smith might have been discouraged. Or did I mention that on that school paper he wrote, the one in which he outlined one of the biggest business successes in all American history, on that school paper he got a C. He was graded a C. Only now you know the rest of the story.

therefore seize this opportunity to fulfill the long-held promise of a new world order where brutality will go unrewarded

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Turn around and you're tiny, turn around and you're gone, turn around and your own babes have babes of their own.

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1: Now, the rest of the story. Art Simmons was the neighborhood bully. But there was one thing that separated Art from the neighborhood bully you probably know. Art could fight. He could fight. While other bullies were mostly bluff and bluster, this one could underscore his intimidation with a remarkable pair of fists. Though he was barely 14, it was said that a full-grown man would think twice before taking on Art Simmons. Unfortunately, Art did not bully full-grown men. In fact, he often picked on younger boys, in particular a neighbor boy named Mike. Mike's father hated fighting, was always telling his son to avoid a confrontation. The Simmons boy calls you a name, Dad admonished, you just ignore him. But Mike's father had forgotten how a boy's honor needs defending, and so he was shocked the afternoon he looked out the window and saw a battle raging right in front of their house. And it was Mike and Art Simmons. Furious, Dad rushed out the door and stopped it. You both ought to be ashamed, he was starting to say, when suddenly from somewhere, Mike's brother John came running full speed and tackled the Simmons boy. Well, now Dad had had enough. He seized John by the collar and hauled him into the house and gave him a whipping. John protested. After all, he was only trying to defend his younger brother. But Dad was adamant fighting was wrong, and that would have been that, except for the rest of the story. 3 days passed before John and Art Simmons encountered each other again. There were the usual taunts from the latter. John said, all right, if Art wanted a fight, he'd have a fight, but this time not where some grown-up could intervene. Instead, out in the woods, where a winner and a loser could be determined once and for all. So John and Art met in the woods. The boys were the same age, apparently evenly matched, fighting for their own territorial supremacy, John for his kid brother, and for all the kid brothers in the neighborhood. And John did not let them down. It was a merciless thrashing that he gave Art Simmons. And yet, unlike most kid wars, this one accomplished something. First, the reformation of a bully. And next, the initiation of a lifelong friendship between the two contestants. And perhaps most significant, it revealed something in John he might not otherwise have recognized, maybe ever. A tremendous talent for doing battle with his hands, with his fists. Oh, there'd be other fights in John's life, some of them ranked among the most ferocious ever fought anywhere. But now, reflecting on them, you will always recall John's first fight. Fought for the love of Mike. Fought for the love of his brother Mike. The war in the woods near Boston that set two young feet on a path to immortality 100 years ago. For all your life, you've known the name of America's bare-knuckle boxing champion of champions, John L. Sullivan. Only now you know the rest of the story. Now, the rest of the story. Leonard Sly just stood there, his mouth falling open slowly as though some long-forgotten sight were materializing before his eyes. Well, in fact, one was. It was a vision of home. Leonard was born right there in that red brick tenement building. Although he could not really have remembered it, could he? He was so young when the folks picked up and moved from Cincinnati to the house in the Ohio countryside. Maybe Leonard had just been told about the old place so many times that he felt he knew it. Anyway, there he stood, gazing up at the red brick building at 412 Second Street in Cincinnati, even though the building itself had been gone for more years than anybody could remember. In fact, the entire 400 block of Second Street was gone. Victim of the urban planners who believed that plot of real estate would look better as what it now was, Riverfront Stadium, the new home of the Cincinnati Reds baseball team. For Leonard Sly was envisioning the scene as it was in the days of his birth, November 5, 1912. He was picturing the old tenement house at 412 Second Street. From surrounding landmarks, he could tell exactly where the building had been. Leonard elbowed the ballpark spectator next to him. "You see over there," he said, "that's where I was born." The other fellow arched an eyebrow. "That's second base, mister," he answered. "That's right. That's precisely where it was, where second base is right now." And more memories flooded forth. "There's old Andy Sly, Leonard's dad, works down at the United States Shoe Company, 412 2nd Street. That was near the plant, so the family sank roots there. But the roots never took hold. The shoe company job proved impossibly dreary for a man like Andy, a fellow with adventure inside him, clawing to get out. So the next house was a houseboat on the Ohio River, 3 rooms, 12 foot by 50. The boat had a sail made from a half dozen of Matty Sly's best bed sheets. First day out, a storm ripped the makeshift sail to shreds. Let me interrupt Leonard's reverie right here, because I want you to hear what happened 2 weeks later. Somebody overheard, and somebody remembered what Leonard had said about his birthplace being out there on the riverfront field at second base. Well, you know what the Reds organization did? They sent Leonard second base. The bag itself. And that's all that's left of the early past of Leonard Sly. The far point on a dusty diamond in Cincinnati, where grown men play a kid's game. But I thought you'd like to see it for yourself, along with Leonard, across the decades and through misty eyes. "Not a bad thing to show your grandchildren," Leonard said over 30 years ago, after visiting Riverfront Stadium. That is where Grandpa was born. Not, as one might imagine, on a cattle ranch somewhere in the American Southwest, but in an urban tenement transformed into a big league field of dreams. Oh, yes, you know Leonard Sly, the baseball fan for whom second base was home. You know him as cowboy singer-actor Roy Rogers. Only now you know the rest of the

0: Now, the rest of the story. Al was reared in Port Huron, Michigan. He was a year late entering grammar school because of a serious bout with scarlet fever. The school he eventually attended was administered and staffed by the Reverend G.B. Engel and his wife. It was a one-room schoolhouse, and within a week, Al had plummeted to the foot of the class. The other children called him a dunce. He asked peculiar questions, his teachers said. The rest of his time, Al seemed content to ignore everything that was going on around him and draw pictures at his desk. Of course, the boy himself claimed it was all Reverend Engel's fault. And then one day he overheard the Reverend make an unkind comment about him. Addled was the word he used. Well, Al marched home and told his mother he was never going back to school, not ever. So the following morning, Mom went to school and told everybody off and turned and left. After all, they practically characterized her son as ineducable, and it didn't occur to her that they may have been right. To the contrary, Al's mother, once a schoolteacher herself, was determined to prove them wrong. So, she would see to the boy's education from here on. And that is how Al, an 8-year-old grade school dropout, after only 3 months of school, would begin to learn at home. The front porch became his new classroom. Each morning after her housework was done, Mother would join Al on the porch, and the two would begin to explore a world of knowledge. Al was only 8, remember? But by the time he was 9, he had read Gibbon's Decline and Fall of the Roman Empire, and Hume's History of England, and Sears' History of the World, and Burton's Anatomy of Melancholy, and the Dictionary of Sciences. And in 2 years more, the youngster was delving into the Bible and the plays of Shakespeare, as well as the fine points of American history and ancient Greek philosophy. And yes, he did seem to comprehend everything he studied. French author Victor Hugo became a hero. The science of chemistry particularly fascinated him. And behind it all was Al's mother, his true inspiration, really the only teacher he'd ever had. Now, on the 30th anniversary of his brief enrollment in formal grammar school, Al received this letter. Dear Sir, you will remember that some years ago you attended school under my direction in Port Huron. Your father, not being very flush with money, I did not urge him to pay the school bill, but now I am almost 77 years old and am on the retired clergy list. And as you now have a large income, I thought perhaps you would be glad to render me a little aid. Truly yours, the Reverend G.B. Engel. Well, Al responded with a check for $25. More than generous, he reasoned, for a schoolmaster who had taught him nothing at all. Whether or not Reverend Engel cashed that check, we'll never know. Surely that slip of paper would now be worth many times the amount inscribed, if only because it bears the signature of a man known in his boyhood as Al. Al the dunce. Al at the bottom of his class. Al the addled youngster with a mind only a mother could love. Thomas Alva Edison. Only now, you know the rest of the story.
1: Now, the rest of the story. Greenland actually was green once upon a time. But that was before it started snowing. Today Greenland is little more than a vast snow slab, 2 miles thick. What land there was is now mostly below sea level, submerged by the sheer weight of all that snow. 3,000 years ago, there was a blizzard on Greenland. The snowfall of subsequent seasons compressed the snow from that one blizzard into a river of ice, a glacier, and it was a September long past when a gigantic chunk of that glacier fractured and tumbled into the Jakobshavn ice fjord. Its destination was the open sea. There was about 10,000 such icebergs swarming up in Baffin Bay at the time. Better to understand them all, we'll stay on the trail of this one iceberg in particular and observe it carefully. It was not especially large compared to its brethren, about 100 feet tall, 300 feet long. that which was visible anyway, for most of it was beneath the water, reaching 500 feet down, very heavy, weighed a million or more tons, and yet the statistics do not do justice to the phenomenal beauty of this floating ice mountain. It was not merely white, but it appeared brilliantly crystalline in the sunlight, refracted through a billion ice-bound air bubbles. Scientists retrospectively tracking this particular iceberg note that Captain William Adams was in the vicinity. He was homeward bound aboard his whaling ship. Surely, they say, he cast his eyes on that frigid majesty. Before making its way southward, the iceberg would have to embark on a grand tour of Baffin Bay, first northward along the western coast of Greenland, all the way to the mouth of Smith Sound, then south along the eastern coast of Baffin Island, swept relentlessly by the current. The journey took many months, and each mile of the way, the iceberg sang, squealed and creaked and groaned and sang, as icebergs do. And it also became a living zoo. Seals nestled in its crevices. Bowhead whales hid themselves in its shadow. Among the scientists who have studied this one individual iceberg is marine biologist Dr. Richard Brown. Dr. Brown even wrote a book about its voyage, and through that iceberg's eyes, the author witnessed the various dramas of that time in that region, the extinction of the bowhead whales, the hardships of the Eskimos. And Dr. Brown follows the beautiful iceberg until, as it travels ever southward into warmer waters, it diminishes to the size of a coffee table and disintegrates in a bubble of foam off Bermuda. That was the fate of the snow that fell on Greenland 3,000 years ago. That is the way that beautiful peripatetic palace of ice passed from us. But before it did, it sank the Titanic. It sank the Titanic. Thus did a distant age reach into the 20th century to disturb our destiny. For the history books say that the Titanic was sunk by an iceberg off the coast of Newfoundland in April of 1912. And that is so. But now you know that she was predoomed by a snowstorm 10 centuries before the birth of Christ. Because now you know the rest of the story. Now, the rest of the story.
2: The arms race was escalating. The Cold War seemed more frigid by the minute. With each alarming morning headline, Ted wrung his hands a little more anxiously, fretted a little more fretfully, and thought a little more thoughtfully. We stand, he muttered to himself, we stand on the brink of nuclear war, and nobody seems able or willing to avert it. Ted frowned, reflecting on the foolishness of warring rivals. He recalled one bloody 13th century conflict in northern Italy over the proper method of peeling an apple. And now the weapons widely accessible were so vastly destructive that a tiny little dispute could result in the decimation of a nation. What the world needed, he decided, was a book describing the wages of nuclear sin. A book that takes its readers to the precipice overlooking doomsday itself. And since Ted was already a published author, he would write and promote this warning saga himself. And so he began. I'm working 10 hours a day, he told his nephew in a letter. It'll be the best book I have ever written. Early drafts were shown to trusted advisors. The inconclusive ending would trouble some readers, all agreed. But that was precisely what Ted had hoped to create, the lingering specter of nuclear war. At last the book was finished, rushed to its publisher. Editors read it, gasped with delight. An in-house memo to Random House sales staff described it as the most important work of the author's career. There was quibbling over the cover design, over the title itself. One copy reader even despaired over a comparison to Jonathan Swift. But the author won all of the arguments, assuaged all of the doubts. The editor-in-chief explained that when you're dealing with a genius and he won't change, then you don't change. For the book's back cover, Maurice Sendak wrote these words, surprisingly, wonderfully, the case for total disarmament has been brilliantly made. Only a genius could possibly deal with the cosmic and lethal madness of the nuclear arms race, and he has done the whole world a service. And although the critics were divided, the majority, including those of the New York Times Book Review, welcomed it. Art Buchwald even proposed a Nobel Prize for the author. There were protests, of course. One woman in Texas thought to ban Ted's tome, protesting to Random House that it had published the most blatant form of brainwashing I have ever encountered. But meanwhile, there were splendid sales and subsequent printings, foreign exposure, even a televised version in the Soviet Union. And today, readers of that once controversial epic, which Ted called the Butter Battle Book, observe it mainly as whimsy. For the shadows of the Cold War have receded into the pages of another century's history. The mythical conflicts of which Ted wrote, the war between the Yooks and the Zooks, is seen as silly as it sounds. For once upon a widespread paranoia, there was an earnest and gifted author who tried to end the madness with an illustrated children's book? Children's book. But madness in the very best sense. With the soul of the art of Ted Theodore Geisel, whom you know as Dr. Seuss. Only now you know the rest of the story.
3: Now, the rest of the story. Maybe more than anything in the world, little Mark Gabriel needed a hero. Born in the teeth of the Second World War, he was 5 when the Nazis fled his hometown in northern Italy and relegated it to the communists. One regime, of course, was as bad as the other. Townsfolk continued to disappear in the middle of the night, on an average of one a night. Particular targets of the new terrorism were the young soldiers returning from yesterday's war. And then in 1948, after 3 years of starving and living in fear, Mark's father decided enough was enough. He would move his family anywhere else. But any elsewhere was not very much better. It was a refugee camp about 45 miles from Florence in the town of Lucca, Italy. 17 families shared a single room in the camp, each family separated from the next only by hanging blankets. And so it was in this overcrowded, uncertain environment, against the cacophony of coughs and whispers and the occasional collision of faces and fists, that Mark Gabriel, now age 8, was to grow up. And so I say maybe more than anything, maybe more than food, of which he had very little, and toys, of which he had none, and the promise of a real life, which was too distant to be real, what little Mark needed was a hero. And he found one in Uncle Bruno. And this is the rest of the story. Bruno Benvenu had endured the same dangers, the same deprivations as the rest of the family in their trek from Trieste to Lucca. He had little reason to be hopeful, even less to be brave. But Uncle Bruno was a survivor mentality. In these years before Teflon, nothing stuck to him. It was as though he were utterly oblivious to what had happened, what was happening, and what might happen. As though he had no idea at all where he was. But Uncle Bruno had a motorcycle. A veteran of the Italian Air Force, this handsome, swaggering 20th century swashbuckler loved anything that made the wind rush furiously past him. So now, grounded and slightly frustrated, Uncle Bruno had settled for 2 wheels. And yet still he flew. It was the daily sight of this beloved uncle roaring about the refugee camp on his motorbike when everybody else was getting about on a horse. That's what stirred the imagination of little Mark Gabriel. That's what made him soar above his circumstances into the stratosphere called Someday. Uncle Bruno Benvenu was the first member of Mark's family who had ever driven anything faster than a farm tractor. He would not be the last, for in that beautiful someday of which Mark dreamed, he became the hero his uncle had been, and infinitely more. You never knew the little boy who spent what might have been his brightest 7.5 years in a cramped refugee camp, but now you've met the man in whose image a dream was born, Uncle Bruno, the magnificent inspiration for a tiny nephew named Mark Gabriel, who became one of the greatest race drivers who ever lived. Mario Gabriel Andretti, the incomparable race car driver, Mario Andretti. And now you know the rest of the story.
0: Now, the rest of the story. December 1936, the Industrial Home for Children in Woodstock, Illinois. It's midnight, and someone is singing. Awakened by the soft, sweet melody, Oscar Allred, the manager of the children's home, rises from bed, puts on his robe. He must investigate. Which of the orphans in his charge, he wonders, is singing in the middle of the night? Well, first, Mr. Allred inspects the sleeping quarters, but passing room to room, he finds nothing but darkness, silence, because now the singing has stopped. Well, next morning, Mr. Allred calls the boys and girls together and asks who was singing last night. Well, the children regard one another with wide eyes, but no answer. No one is going to be punished, Mr. Allred assures them. He'd just like to know who and why, but still nobody answers. And the matter is forgotten, almost. Because that evening, after the lights are out, Mr. Allred is still awake in his room. If it's a pranky reasons, then surely the little culprit won't be able to resist a repeat performance. And sure enough, minutes later, Mr. Allred is once more in slippers and robe and out in the dark hallway and trying to discern the source of that sweet, small voice. Now, one place he'd not looked the night before was the basement. So quietly, Mr. Allred went down the stairs, and there, as he had expected, he apprehended the mystery serenader, who turned out to be the youngest orphan at the children's home. Her name was Minnie. But Mr. Allred was wrong about this being a joke. Minnie just liked to sing in privacy, and she sang very well. Well, considering her harmless intentions and her remarkable talent, Mr. Allred could hardly be angry. In fact, right then and there, he got an idea. The following day, he made two or three phone calls to the media. It was a great story, after all, a gifted orphan singing in the dark with an untrained yet entirely beautiful voice, soothing, mellifluous, and a two-octave range. Well, the media did take notice. The week before Christmas, Minnie was prepped and primped and on her way to Chicago with her escort, of course, the tall, slender Mr. Allred. Once in the Windy City, they drove to NBC Studios. This was to be Minnie's singing debut before a live audience listening to the NBC Jamboree that evening. The success of Minnie's first encounter with a microphone was summed up in the radio section of next week's Newsweek. Quote, "New star makes first appearance in Chicago studios. The guest star of the evening rose to her full height. Her throat quivered, and from it poured the golden notes of a rich coloratura soprano," and so on. Within 2 weeks of her triumphal Blue Network debut, the diminutive prima donna had her own public relations director, and movie offers, and recording contracts, and a string of personal appearances on stage and radio. And through it all, as far as we know, Minnie never forgot her humble beginnings, nor now will you. Because little orphan Minnie discovered while singing in the cellar of the Industrial Home for Children, the vocalist who set the nation on its ear and thereafter was hailed as, quote, the phenomenon of the century. Why, she was a real live singing mouse. Only now, you know the rest of the story.
3: Now, the rest of the story. New Year's Day 1951 found the city of Chicago in silent mourning. Shortly after 8 a.m., one of her most illustrious citizens had passed away quietly in his sleep. His health had not been the best. For 6 months he had been plagued by crippling arthritis and heart trouble. Still, it came as a shock. The worldwide attention focused on his death was remarkable compared to the modesty, the utter anonymity of his beginnings. Only 2 decades ago he had arrived in this country, a penniless immigrant. His first American home was Chicago, and before long he ranked among the most powerful figures the Windy City had ever known. He'd arrived there at the beginning of the Great Depression. It was a tough town of gangland turf battles and police shootouts, of open illegality and eyebrow-raising impropriety. The newcomer understood little English, but he knew what tough was, and he was tough. Still, his inward and outward strength expressed itself gently, benevolently toward his adopted city.
0: Those with whom he came in contact admired him. More than a few came to love him. And in time, he became a citywide celebrity, a master of public relations. In fact, Chicagoans at large so monopolized his attention that, well, there seemed no room in his life for romance. There was talk of a Susie in Cincinnati. An affectionate telegram purportedly from her to him was intercepted and published in the Chicago newspapers. The magnitude of his public life, however, eclipsed such petty speculation. Just how bright was that magnitude? Well, it's simple. In a short while, the whole world knew his name. Prominent personalities vied for his attention. Among those fortunate enough to be photographed with him were illustrious pianist, composer, and Polish statesman Ignaz Paderewski, Italian aviator Italo Balbo, and John McCormick, George M. Cohan, Gabby Hartnett, Newt Rockney, Babe Ruth. But then in 1950, his health began to decline. June 9, he suffered a heart attack. The following Sunday, 120,000 well-wishers gathered outside his home. Somehow, folks just knew his days were numbered. The final heart attack, the fatal one, came on New Year's Day. And once more, his home was mobbed by sobbing admirers. His lifelong friend Edgar Robinson wept openly as he was interviewed by the media. And so did the one-time penniless immigrant who had come to town 20 years before become page one news that once more. In many ways, he was the prince of Chicago, a strapping 6-foot

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And by faith we can see it afar, where the Father waits over the way.

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0: pointed out the reason why he regrets it is he didn't anticipate that folks like Giuliani would use it to, in fact, try to embarrass his father. And that's what they are. They're flat thugs.
1: Come on. This guy is a dog whistle about as big as a foghorn.

0: am absolutely certain, 100% certain, that at the end of the investigation, that I will be cleared of any wrongdoing.
1: God save the Queen, man.
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1: What a topsy-turvy, inside-out world we live in. 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And the rest? 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One radio show does. 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
3: 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Yep. I watch Schoolhouse Rock.
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0: Now, the rest of the story. Frances was on her knees now, praying on her knees in front of the kitchen stove. "I don't know, Lord, what else to do for my son." But she whispered, "The doctors don't seem to know either. It is a miracle he needs," Frances beseeched. "So I am asking you, sir, make one for him." Well, the son in need of a miracle was Walter, age 15, hard-working dishwasher, sometimes busboy at a local restaurant. His problem had started insidiously enough as an infected hangnail, but the infection had spread, and pretty soon Walter was asking, "Ma, you think I have to see the doctor?" And Frances took a look at the red, swollen finger and promptly declared that indeed he did. By the time Walter could get an appointment, however, the infection had spread even further. The family practitioner, obviously concerned, consulted a colleague. They consulted a surgeon. The finger was gangrenous, all agreed, and so advanced was this condition that the only solution was amputation. Frances was horror-struck. Horror-struck! Surely the doctors had made a mistake, she protested. It was just an infection, after all. Didn't they have some medicine to fix it? But the surgeon assured Frances that the gangrene had progressed to such an extent that they'd be lucky to save her son's arm. The sooner the operation was performed, the better. Frances said she understood, and then she thanked the doctors and took Walter home. And later she asked Walter, "Do you trust me?" He said, "Yes." She said, "Do you believe that God can heal you?" Her son said, "Of course he did." So quietly, almost solemnly, Frances put the clothing boiler on the gas range and filled it with fresh water and struck a match to ignite the burner, then sank to her knees right there on the kitchen floor. And you know the prayer she prayed for a miracle for Walter. She had just said amen as the water came to a rolling boil. Frances beckoned the boy and took his arm and plunged it into the boiling water all the way up to the shoulder. Walter screamed. "It'll be all right," Frances said as calmly as she could. She then withdrew her son's arm from the clothing boiler, applied a poultice of milk and white laundry soap, and wrapped the arm in wax paper. "Your grandmother once told me about this," she said. "It's something they used to do in the old days." Frances reapplied the poultice every half hour for the next 4 days and four nights, and on the fifth day, what do you know? Discharge began seeping from Walter's infected hand. Weeks would pass before the teenager could return to his restaurant job, but the infection was gone, and his hand was completely well. Well enough subsequently to win a scholarship to the Wisconsin College of Music. For there had been even more at stake, more incentive than you might have imagined for Walter to keep all of his fingers. But now whenever you remember the delight he brought to millions, you will recall also a mother kneeling before the blue flame of a gas range, praying that her son might go on to fulfill his destiny. Of course you know Walter. You know him by his last name alone. Liberace. Only now you know the rest of the story.
1: Al was a banjo player and a composer and a jailbird. Among the other prisoners, the musician was an outcast, was always being called cruel names. Al pretended it didn't hurt, but it did. Hoping to fit in with the others eventually, Al organized a 5-man combo and wrote music for them to play. One of those compositions was a corny song entitled Mother. Al soloed, singing and strumming his heart out. But instead of accepting him, his fellow prison inmates only laughed louder. Now it's January 7. A prisoner named Jack Allen calls from his cell to the jailer. He is screaming in pain. He says he needs a doctor, but nobody believes Jack. They tell him he's faking. They throw him in solitary for being such a nuisance. The next morning, Jack was found unconscious, given medical attention, but too late. Through bleeding ulcers, he has bled to death. When the rest of the prisoners find out, they're furious. If Jack can receive treatment like that, so might they someday. There's a talk of a strike among the inmates. No work, whatever the consequences. Now remember Al? Remember the banjo player-songwriter? He knew that some of the prisoners had been agitating for a strike long before Jack Allen died. He knew that those ringleaders were just using Jack's death to motivate the others. And there was something else. Were he to strike with the rest of the prisoners, he'd ruin his good behavior record. Maybe even get sent to solitary. No way would he risk that. So Al refused to strike. And thus began the longest night in Al's life. They were only words, threats and otherwise, abuse echoing down the concrete corridors. The words came one at a time, and yet like the Chinese torturer's drops of water falling one after the other, the hateful words fell with increasing pain into Al's ears, and after an hour or so the threats grew uglier. "We will kill you," said one voice, over and over and over. "We'll get your wife and son, too," said another voice, and the hours crawled on. And all through the night, Al could only hide his head under the blankets of his bunk and cry. The barely tolerable life behind bars became hell for Al after that. Other inmates did try to kill him, almost succeeded a couple of times. And yet the most extraordinary mental picture one could ever have of Al's experience in jail is that of his head buried in blankets, a cell bunk muffling his sobs, and a cacophony of scorn and ridicule shattering the cold night air. Poets often speak of how hard and far the mighty fall, and yet how eloquently that one scene tells the tale of a man who once held a whole city in his grasp, and who held the whole national world of crime in his clutches, only to finish his career begging for acceptance and plucking a banjo in an Alcatraz band and smothering his tears in a blanket. The world remembers him as crime boss Al Capone, only now you know the rest of the story.
0: Now, the rest of the story. Pretty young Thelma Catherine Ryan had a date with a handsome young man. She would need a chauffeur, and so her friend Dick volunteered. Dick always volunteered. Even if it meant driving all the way to Los Angeles and back, Dick would eagerly escort pretty Thelma to and from her dates. Sometimes it was the only way that he could be close to her. That's right. Dick was madly, impetuously, hopelessly in love with Thelma Ryan, and not even her interest in other men could discourage his ardent feelings. He escorted her to and from her dates. Dick and Thelma had met at a community theater tryout for a play called The Dark Tower. Both were selected to act in it. Dick fell in love the moment he laid eyes on the slender, lively young woman with the red golden hair. He offered to drive Thelma home that very night, and more remarkable still, he promptly informed her that someday they would be married. Thelma was aghast, of course, told her roommate as much when she got back to the apartment. Thank goodness that was over, she must have thought. But it was only the beginning. You see, Dick just would not leave Thelma alone. It wasn't that Dick was a bad sort. He was intelligent and enthusiastic. He possessed a charming sense of humor. But where Thelma Ryan was concerned, the reason deserted him and, well, he just came on too strong. He sent love poems. He camped out on her doorstep. He took every opportunity to see her. And as you have learned, he drove her to and from her dates with other men. Thelma tried to explain that she did not want to settle down. Not now and not with anyone. Especially not with an impetuous fellow like Dick. She enjoyed her high school teaching job, her unencumbered lifestyle, and the opportunity to travel that summers off afforded her. To put it plainly, Thelma Ryan liked her freedom, and she was not about to compromise that for the sake of some lovesick young man. But Dick persisted for months, and then for years. Thelma would hide from him, only to find a handwritten note later on describing the lovely walk that she had declined to take with him, or some such thing. Thelma would insist that she could not see him because she had papers to grade, only to find him sitting there beside her, grading papers alongside her. Thelma would warn him of her wanderlust, but that only inspired affectionate nicknames like Miss Vagabond or My Irish Gypsy. And then one day, 2.5 years after the little theater performance that had brought them together, Dick presented Thelma with a basket of flowers in which he concealed an engagement ring. And guess what? Thelma, by now thoroughly enchanted by her determined suitor, accepted. So at last, they were two in love. Some would say that half-century-long love affair ended July 1993 when Thelma passed away. Of course, it did not. Dick would never have let that happen. And you know how determined he was, having courted Thelma so vigorously back in Whittier, California, that happy springtime of long ago, having courted pretty, vivacious Thelma Catherine Ryan, whom the world came to know as the First Lady Pat Nixon. Only now, of course, you know the rest of the story.
2: Now, the rest of the story. Say, do you ever think how long surgeons, real ones or amateurs, have been performing cesarean sections? At least 400 years, and surely much longer. But it was the 20th century that introduced the big advancements in the field of obstetrics and gynecology. And in that field, one name is as distinguished as any other, if not more so, and that name is Dr. Edward T. Tyler. Dr. Tyler was considered one of the world's foremost authorities on human fertility. He was among the first research scientists in the field of oral contraception. He founded and directed the Tyler Clinic and was medical director of the Family Planning Centers of Greater Los Angeles for 20 years. He was also assistant medical director of Hoffman LaRoche and research director of the Ortho Pharmaceutical Corporation and chief of the endocrine clinic at Los Angeles County Harbor General Hospital and founder of one of the world's first sperm banks. Could there be more? Oh, you bet there's more. Dr. Tyler was author of more than 200 scientific papers. Did I mention that he was also associate clinical professor of medicine, obstetrics, and gynecology at the University of California School of Medicine? And did I mention that he had a full-time job, apart from anything I've mentioned so far? Oh, yes, he did. The distinguished Dr. Tyler. The same pioneer researcher who told us so much about modern fertility drugs and artificial insemination and oral contraception, the same respected physician who held down a half dozen important posts in the field of medicine, had since 1946 another full-time profession. Call this radio station right now if you think you know what it was. You won't win anything, but I don't think you're going to guess either. Where'd all this start? Well, Ed Tyler was still in his 20s when he became assistant medical director of Hoffman LaRoche. From those years until his death in the summer of 1975, his professional life was one of amazing diversity and constant activity. He was not yet 30 when he became research director of Ortho Pharmaceutical, and then chief of the endocrine clinic at LACH General. Now, let's see, I've told you about his work in human fertility, that it was he who helped develop that which we still call the pill. For those wanting children and unable to have them, he advanced the research of his contemporaries on fertility drugs and artificial insemination. And the first anywhere sperm bank may well have been Dr. Tyler's. As an associate clinical professor at the prestigious UC Med School, he inspired innumerable young physicians to carry on his research. And when there was time for travel abroad, he lectured at medical centers in Europe, in South America, in Japan and India and Australia and Africa. And how could he manage with all those big responsibilities to write an important thesis, much less more than 200 such? And all the while, that distinguished researcher was making and teaching and recording medical history. He was moonlighting at yet another full-time job as a television comedy writer for Groucho Marx. Now, you know the rest of the story.
0: Now, The rest of the story. Frances was on her knees now, praying on her knees in front of the kitchen stove. I don't know, Lord, what else to do for my son. But she whispered, the doctors don't seem to know either. It is a miracle he needs, Frances beseeched, so I am asking you, sir, make one for him. Well, the son in need of a miracle was Walter, age 15, hard-working dishwasher, sometimes busboy at a local restaurant. His problem had started insidiously enough as an infected hangnail, but the infection had spread, and pretty soon Walter was asking, Ma, you think I have to see the doctor? And Frances took a look at the red, swollen finger and promptly declared that indeed he did. By the time Walter could get an appointment, however, the infection had spread even further. The family practitioner, obviously concerned, consulted a colleague. They consulted a surgeon. The finger was gangrenous, all agreed, and so advanced was this condition that the only solution was amputation. Frances was horror-struck. Horror-struck! Surely the doctors had made a mistake, she protested. It was just an infection, after all. Didn't they have some medicine to fix it? But the surgeon assured Frances that the gangrene had progressed to such an extent that they'd be lucky to save her son's arm. The sooner the operation was performed, the better. Frances said she understood, and then she thanked the doctors and took Walter home. And later she asked Walter, "Do you trust me?" He said, "Yes." She said, "Do you believe that God can heal you?" Her son said, "Of course he did." So quietly, almost solemnly, Frances put the clothing boiler on the gas range and filled it with fresh water and struck a match to ignite the burner, then sank to her knees right there on the kitchen floor. And you know the prayer she prayed for a miracle for Walter. She had just said amen as the water came to a rolling boil. Frances beckoned the boy and took his arm and plunged it into the boiling water all the way up to the shoulder. Walter screamed. "It'll be all right," Frances said as calmly as she could. She then withdrew her son's arm from the clothing boiler, applied a poultice of milk and white laundry soap, and wrapped the arm in wax paper. "Your grandmother once told me about this," she said. "It's something they used to do in the old days." Frances reapplied the poultice every half hour for the next 4 days and 4 nights. And on the fifth day, what

0: praying that her son might go on to fulfill his destiny. Of course you know Walter. You know him by his last name alone, Liberace. Only now you know the rest of the story.
1: Now, the rest of the story. Gentlemen, start your engines. No women driving in this race, it so happened. And the engines roared to life in an array of nasty-looking, brawny vehicles at the bottom of a 475-foot hill in Evansville, Indiana. For sport? Oh, there was more to it than that. One after another war in the desert has refocused us these days on machinery well-suited to it. And though the contest you're about to revisit was a civilian operation, our Defense Department is much interested in which vehicle is most powerful and has the best endurance and climbs the farthest and fastest. Now, as you might imagine, one of the vehicles in this race, we'll call it, was a Humvee, specifically an H2 Hummer. Now, that baby's cranking out 316 horsepower, but there's more to it than that. It's got a torque-to-weight ratio of 0.056. which means its engine is producing a whole lot of torque in foot-pounds compared to its curb weight. And the signal, and they're off. There's grinding, growling, dust flying, and in just 10.74 seconds, the H2, the strapping, storied Hummer, has reached the top of that near 500-foot mini mountain. However, there is another vehicle on top of that hill to greet it. Organizers of the event scramble to analyze the data, and they don't have far to look. The torque-weight ratio of the winner? Oh my goodness, it's 0.075. Of course, the driver of the H2 is out of the vehicle now, and he's standing there shaking his head, saying that comparing his Hummer to another all-terrain vehicle, military or otherwise, is like comparing an airplane to a mule. But Gary Lefevre, driver of the winning machinery, knew all along that he'd win. The vehicle he represented has been quietly performing astounding feats of strength and endurance for years. Other drivers have taken her up the Rocky Mountains. And not long ago, one of them, a hard-as-nails Texan named Ben Hardiman, drove that thing from Bryan, Texas, all the way into the Arctic Circle. 12,000 miles of, you can just imagine some of the terrain. Oh, and then there's Steve Conniff, driver from Colorado Springs. He drove that vehicle through the Arizona desert, no roads, from Ajo to Yuma, where the Border Patrol was reluctant to go. And you know something? You could do the same. You could buy one of those super machines and defy any landscape. After all, some 16 million of them were made. And about 250,000 of them are still around. And at least 60,000 are ready to drive. So, want to beat the neighbor's Humvee? I've got just the thing. You see, the muscle car, recently driven by Gary Lefevre up that steep course in Evansville, driven by 70-year-old Gary Lefevre. Well, that stripped-down wonder has been dazzling drivers since 1908. That's right. Gary was driving a vintage and original 1921 Ford Model T. Now, you know the rest of the story. Now, the rest of the story. Howard Hill was acclaimed only once in his life. When he was a small boy, he sang at Buckingham Palace for Queen Victoria. But shortly thereafter, his voice changed, so that was the end of his singing career. And yet, still a boy, he began to demonstrate a degree of artistic skill. And after a while, he was supporting himself as a portrait painter. In fact, Howard promised himself that as soon as he could scrape enough money together, he would leave England and travel to the United States and seek his fortune. And when the Civil War was over, Howard did travel to the United States. He made his home in New York, in Yonkers, to be exact. What he wanted to do was open a studio and specialize in portraits and landscapes, but the dream aborted. In time, he was a father of 12. The responsibility of feeding a

Large family prevented him from saving enough money to open his studio, so Howard stayed at the bottom of the artistic totem pole. He learned that animal portraits were popular, so he went from door to door asking each resident if there were a favorite household pet he could paint. Occasionally, someone requested a portrait of the family dog. Wealthy farmers were inclined to have their prize-winning cows or pigs immortalized on canvas. Now, Howard painted those animals in great detail. That became his trademark. For a dog or a cat, each hair was meticulously represented. Tiny highlights in the eyes, everything was immaculately clear. Supplementing his irregular income from animal portraits, Howard turned to pot boilers. That's a colloquialism for hyper-sentimental, pseudo-poetic art. For example, an Indian maiden in a canoe gliding over a moonlit lake. And what Howard's pot boilers lost in realism, they made up for in one very important respect. They sold. They were also fantastically detailed, as was everything Howard drew or painted. During the slow seasons, when neither animal portraits nor pot boilers were particularly in demand, Howard became a house painter. Yes, I mean he painted the exteriors of people's homes. Leaving his own house those mornings, he attempted to salvage his pride by telling his wife he was going to paint a portrait, but she knew better. And in time, the harsh reality of his failure as an artist became too much to bear, so disillusioned and disappointed by his lack of recognition, he became an alcoholic. Howard Hill died, believing his life had amounted to nothing. But he was not quite the failure he had considered himself to be. I mean, his style of painting, especially his meticulous attention to detail, would inspire someone else to artistry, would live on in the style of another. And the little boy, so moved by what the rest of the world had taken for granted, why, he was Howard's grandson. You see, Howard Hill, the English portrait and landscape painter who brought his big dreams to the new world, only to watch them fade and die, well, he didn't live to see the spark of his work catch fire in his daughter's son. The wide-eyed boy who so admired his grandfather's lifelike artistic detail that he spent his own prolific lifetime imitating it. That boy? That's right. Norman Rockwell. Only now, you know the rest of the story.

0: Now, the rest of the story. Philadelphia dentist Malan Loomis was Mr. False Teeth. That is, he invented the mineral plating process for making false teeth. The Kaolin process, it's called. His U.S. patent is dated May 1854. He held a subsequent British patent, Malan Loomis. And yet, despite his having created modern dentures, and despite an arguably memorable name, Malan Lewis, he's a mostly forgotten man. Came from a distinguished family. Dental practice was very successful. Personally, he was clever, inventive, but that's what complicated his life. Malan was in his early 30s when he began tinkering with the invention of which few remember him. The dentist labored more than a decade during his spare time and was in his 40s before he felt his pet project was ready to be shared with the rest of the world. Malan called a meeting of scientists in Virginia, and before that eminent audience, he demonstrated his new discovery, and his invention was greeted with unanimous enthusiasm. And after the back-patting was finished, and the scientists had gone home, and the money men moved in, Boston capitalists who approached the inventive dentist and proposed that they all get rich, well, hey, that was fine with Malan. Then came September 24, 1869, a day of unprecedented panic on Wall Street. They called it Black Friday. There would be nothing like it until the crash of 1929. Anyway, the economic upheaval broke Loomis's Boston backers, so the dentist decided to wait out the Wall Street storm. But after 2 years, Malan, tired of waiting for the East Coast to come around, found some eager bankers in Chicago. The dentist was really onto something, the bankers agreed. So yes, they would gladly put their money into his invention. And that encouraging news came the first week of October 1871. You know what happened the second week? The Great Chicago Fire. So once more, Malan Loomis's prospective investors were wiped out. But his invention was really good. It was so good that even the United States government tried to assist this hapless dentist. In fact, economic assistance in the form of a so-named Loomis Bill passed the House in May of 1872 and the Senate in January of 73. President Grant even signed the bill. But the problem was that by the time the bill had gone through legislation, Malan's money appropriation had been legislated out. And the end? Well, the whole thing amounted to little more than congratulations. And Malan died in 1886, heartbroken. They say, over his nation's failure to recognize him, the mineral plating process for making false teeth? No, Malan was not concerned about that. It was his other invention that we've been discussing, for which Malan held his highest hopes, the invention of wireless telegraphy. That's right, the invention with which history has credited Marconi. But you've just learned that a Philadelphia dentist named Malan Loomis gave his first public demonstration conducting a two-way wireless communication at a distance of 18 miles 6 years before Guglielmo Marconi was born. Now you know the rest of the story. Now, the rest of the story. Life magazine was always interested in photographer Horace Bristol's feature ideas until today. The downtrodden, editors asked incredulously, pictures of hopeless, homeless people? Oh, no. Too depressing, one said. Not newsworthy, said another. And still a third explained that a full quarter of Life magazine's circulation came from street sales, and that glamour outsold the gutter every time. Horace asked the editors to reserve their judgment on the concept, at least until they'd seen the finished piece, and they did agree. So, now the already considerable reputation of the young photographer was on the line. This photo series would have to be more than a good magazine documentary. It must be a full-fledged photographic essay worthy of publishing as a separate book. Horace honed his concept. A picture may be worth 1,000 words, but a picture plus 1,000 words would be even better. That's what his documentary needed, captions. a text to accompany the stark visual reality of the poor and the destitute, but where to find the caption writer? Horace picked up the phone. He called Directory Assistance. The operator gave him the name and number of a possibility, Johnny Ernst, and Horace called that number. "Ever done anything like this before?" Horace asked of the young writer. Johnny said, "Well, no, not exactly, but he could learn." So the two men began their odyssey into the land of the lost. Johnny was a little scared at first. After all, these were dangerous times. Intruders in dark alleys might get beaten up or even killed for their trouble. Horace Bristol did his best to reassure Johnny. After all, if the series turned out as compelling as he envisioned it, the risk would be well worthwhile. And during the few weekends that the two spent together in this pursuit, they took food with them to feed their hungry subjects, stew and meat, rice and beans, sacks of flour, loaves of day-old bread from the local Safeway. Johnny talked to the unfortunates, and of course Horace took pictures, nearly 2,000 pictures, and only then, after 7 weeks of work, did Johnny back out of the project. Horace was incredulous, but he was also confident that his photographs, full of poignancy and pathos, could speak eloquently for themselves. He was wrong. Life looked at the spread and said no go, and the painstakingly produced pictures fell off the world into oblivion. It was with little more than chagrin that photographer Horace Bristol would recall this fact in the years to come, for you see, his caption writer collaborator did not discard the scribblings. The scribblings made during their excursions. He wrote them up as a novel that would help him win the Nobel Prize. Until today, you've never learned of the weekend adventures of Horace Bristol and the writer he found in the phone book, John Ernst Steinbeck. But now you will never forget how the American masterpiece was born. Steinbeck's saga of the great exodus from Oklahoma's Dust Bowl, called Grapes of Wrath, because now you know the rest of the story.
1: I was hanging around town, not earning a dime, out of a job and just spending my time. Up steps this feller and he says, "I suppose you're a bronc riding man by the looks of your clothes. He figures me right, sir, there's none I can't tame. Riding rough horses, that's my middle name." He tells me he's got one, a bad one to buck. Throwing good riders, he's had lots of luck. So I get all head up and I ask what he pays to ride this old boy for a couple of days. He offers me 10, I says, "I'm your man. The bronc never lived that I couldn't fan." So he says, "Get your saddle, I'll give you a chance." Threw my rig in his buckboard and we rode to the ranch. Stayed until morning and right after Chuck, went out to see if this pony can buck. Down in the horse corral standing all

0: Salmon nose, little short ears all split at the tips. Big 44 brand was on his left hip. U-necked and old with a long lower jaw. I can see with one eye he's a real old outlaw. Got the blinds on him, it sure was a fight. Then comes the saddle, we cinched it down tight. Pulled on my spurs and a coils up my twine. 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I step up in his middle, and well I knew then, if I ride this old boy, I'd be earning my ten. Bucking this critter I've seen on the range, he could turn on a nickel and leave you some change. Sure is a sunfish and son of a gun, flashing his belly right up to the sun. He's sure a frog walker, he can go way up high. He only lacks wings for to be on the fly. I'm telling you fellas, this pony can step, but I'm riding him tight and I'm earning me a rep. Then I lose both my stirrups and also my hat. Start grabbing leather as blind as a bat. Then he makes one more jump and he goes way up high, and he left me a settin' up there in the sky. Turned over twice, come back down to earth, laid there a cussin' the day of his birth. Now I know there's been horses that I couldn't ride. Some of 'em's livin', they haven't all died. But I'll make you a bet, boys, there ain't a cowboy alive that can hang with old Strawberry when he makes his high dive.
1: So I say this to the militias and all others who believe that the greatest threat to freedom comes from the government. If you appropriate our sacred symbols for paranoid purposes and compare yourselves to colonial militias who fought for the democracy you now rail against, you are wrong. How dare you call yourselves patriots and heroes? If you say the government is in a conspiracy to take your freedom away, you are just plain wrong. There is no freedom.
2: Now, the rest of the story. Hiram is going to face this thing and get rid of it once and for all. This aversion about which he has been so self-conscious for so many years, this embarrassing disinclination which has made him the butt of so many scornful jokes. So he has a gun now, and he's headed down to the creek, and he is prepared to kill. He has not killed anything yet. Not ever. Never wanted to. In fact, the thought has always rather horrified him. But Hiram is tired of being made to feel less than a man, so he and a friend have decided to go hunting. Ben, his companion, says, "You sure you want to do this?" Yes, he is sure. They're going to go out, shoot some turkeys, bring them back, and finally folks are going to stop casting those disparaging glances. His unwillingness to harm animals and his uneasiness around firearms earned him a nickname when he was a boy. Useless was the name hometowners called him. Anyway, Useless, alias Hiram, now 23, was still stinging from the derision he had suffered in his youth and since. But before the sun set that day, he vowed, his reputation would be reinvented, his suffering would be ended at last. He and Ben had just reached the edge of the woods when they heard the flutter of wings. Hiram looked up in time to see two and then three wild turkeys flying overhead. They flew so close it seemed that he could reach up and touch them as they passed. And then Hiram's mouth fell open in wonder. The fluttering became a muffled rumbling, and momentarily the sky was filled with turkeys. Filled with wild turkeys, a dozen and then two dozen, then 30 and more. Hiram had been told that flock after flock lived along the streams in those parts among the nut trees, and yet, until he had seen them for himself, he could never have imagined the thrill of their company. It was not until the last bird had disappeared in the distance that Hiram realized his shotgun was still on his shoulder. Not once as they cruised by had it even occurred to him to use that shotgun. A subsequent entry in Hiram's diary reads, quote, "When I had time to reflect on the matter, I came to the conclusion that as a sportsman, I was a failure." And he left it at that for the rest of his life. Yes, Hiram was an incurably gentle man. In fact, you could see it in his relationships with animals, later on with his own children. You could see it in his disdain for off-color stories and his inability to exclaim anything more harsh than the expression, "doggone it." The only place you can't see it is on the pages of history. For thereupon is described a military genius, which he was, utterly courageous, which he was, the 18th president, which he became, only today you've met the boy nicknamed Useless, the gentle soul who shunned the slaughter of the innocent, a young man from Point Pleasant, Ohio, named Hiram Ulysses Simpson Grant. General Ulysses Grant. Only now you know the rest of the story. Now, the rest of the story. I'm going to introduce you to a physician named Arthur, who might otherwise be referred to as Dr. Failure. Hard as he tried, he simply could not get the hang of the medical profession. Ordinarily, when one is just not suited to be a doctor, he or she will not make it through medical school. Arthur, however, had a keen mind. He did quite well in the academic side of medicine. It was after he had completed his education that his difficulties began. For example, in October of 1890, he traveled to Berlin. He'd heard of a Dr. Koch's claim to have discovered a cure for pulmonary tuberculosis. For weeks, Arthur learned all he could about lungs. Somehow it only inspired him to become an eye specialist. All right. A series of lectures on ophthalmology had been scheduled for the following January in Vienna. Arthur decided to attend. It was only after he got there, after he was sitting in the lecture hall, that British Arthur realized the lectures were in German. He could barely converse in German, much less understand the German words for sophisticated medical terms, so Arthur remained in Vienna for several weeks, learning how to ice skate. And when Arthur returned to England, he really earned the title of Dr. Failure. By now, it was late March 1891, Arthur rented a small apartment at No. 23 Montague Place, London's Russell Square. The private office he chose was located only a few hundred yards away at No. 2 Devonshire Place. For years, Arthur had looked forward to this private practice. His office's Devonshire Place address put him in the midst of London's most renowned, most respected physicians. Specialists whose names Arthur had known all of his life were now his neighbors. And as a doctor, Arthur felt certain he had arrived. So he hung out his shingle. He waited. Nobody came. That was the first day. After which Arthur went home and told his wife. Both had anticipated a slow going at first. They had known that it would take time to establish a new practice and to build the confidence of neighborhood patients. But the second day was like the first. Nobody visited Arthur's office, not a single patient. That evening, Arthur's wife asked if the plate with his name on it were clearly visible from the street. Well, Arthur checked and assured her that it was, his name and the designation of his practice, consulting oculist. Nobody who had passed that door could ignore the presence of an eye specialist. And yet it just seemed that nobody cared. Day in, day out, Arthur walked from his apartment to his office, arriving at 10 in the morning, remaining until 3 or 4 in the afternoon, and weeks went by, and still Arthur failed to attract a solitary patient. Arthur was Dr. Failure, almost as though he were destined to be disappointed in the field of medicine. Not one patient ever did knock on his office door. Not one. But did I tell you how Arthur killed all that time while waiting for patients to show up? Well, he amused himself by writing. He turned what had been little more than a hobby into a full-time profession. What a shame for the literary world. If Arthur had been a success as a physician, for he was Arthur Conan Doyle, the creator of Sherlock Holmes. And now you know the rest of the story. The rest of the story. The ingenuity of man has never conceived anything better calculated to bring out all of the evil passions of humanity. Our forefathers early recognized the insidious wickedness, and they rooted it out. Those lines were written in the publication Living Age 2 years before the turn of the century about something so unsavory that it was perceived as threatening the very fabric of society. And the name of the nefarious, potentially lascivious practice was pell-mell. And this is the rest of the story. The French started it, of course, spelled it a little differently, but the same idea. That was in the 14th century. 300 years later, this plague of the British Isles. In the spring of 1661, diarist Samuel Pepys was strolling St. James Park, was peering through bushes when he caught the Duke of York shamelessly engaged in pell-mell. Pepys had never seen anything like it in his life and perhaps never wanted to see anything like it again. Other vices took the place of pell-mell during the 1700s, but then in the early 1850s, the dreadful thing was reintroduced to England, and this time in an even more potentially devastating form. Once more, the French were blamed for this crime against humanity, but it was too late for casting blame now. The damage had been done. Pell-mell continued to sweep Britain through the 1860s and 70s. About this time, an author named Mayne Reid wrote a treatise and commentary on the controversial subject. The best thing he could say about it was that pell-mell was better than war. And he admonished his readers regarding the kind of women one was likely to become involved with as a result. And then the disease reached across the Atlantic to embrace the United States. Manhattan High Society was first to be charmed by this imported decadence. Couples would get together and have dinner and do it afterward. The rest of the nation titillated followed, and as the new century approached, pell-mell got completely out of hand. It became associated with every imaginable evil, for virtually wherever it was also drinking and gambling and sexual immorality and the works. Through the efforts of one crusader, a reverend named Skinner, pell-mell was at last banned in Boston. Elsewhere, clergy and laity conspired to undermine it, and they eventually succeeded. Reading the newspaper accounts of those days about the immoral practice that threatened to wreck civilization, one realizes that a lifetime ago was a very long time indeed. For that which was said to have evoked all of our evil passions, that insidious wickedness we inherited from the French, was originally called pell-mell. You call it croquet. Only now you know the rest of the story.

0: I love America. Nothing bad happens here. I blindly follow my president, my hero, my ruler. His beliefs are my beliefs. His God is my God. I love America. Nothing bad happens here. I blindly follow my president, my hero, my ruler. His beliefs are my beliefs. His God is my God.
1: 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This message is brought to you by the NAB Education Foundation and the Broadcast Education Association.

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1: An old cowpoke went riding out one dark and windy day. 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

As the riders loped on by him, he heard one call his name. If you want to save your soul from hell, riding on this rain, then cowboy, change your ways today, or with us you will ride a train to catch.

0: Now, the rest of the story. American author Harold Bell Wright was country before country was cool. He wrote of the Missouri Ozarks and its people when this century was still in its teens. Lesser literary names of his era are better known. His contemporaries included Hemingway and Mencken and F. Scott Fitzgerald, but those writers had the blessing of the Eastern literary establishment. Who bothered to notice a hillbilly wordsmith from the Ozarks? Well, just the people. While Fitzgerald's books were selling 50,000 copies, Harold Bell Wright's were selling millions. His first six novels alone had 30 million readers. His books were bestsellers for three decades, so his was the household name. But because he was isolated by geography and by the pseudo-culture of Eastern establishment critics, some current encyclopedias do not even list Wright at all. 16 of his books were bestsellers. 8 of his novels were made into movies, some of them twice. One of them, Shepherd of the Hills, was filmed 4 times. But Wright himself lived and died mostly ignored in academic circles where he was considered either a nobody or a, quote, quasi-religious muckraker. His book, The Eyes of the World, was a bestseller, but was characterized by critics as, quote, a quack novel, stale, a sham, a puddle of words, a mess of mildewed pap. Critics said Wright's books made no demands on the intellect. Baldwin called him empty, shallow, inconsequential. But millions of enthusiastic readers believed in him and in his work. And one reader in particular. 40 years after Wright's death, that admirer wrote a letter to the author's closest surviving relative, his daughter-in-law, Jean Wright, who then lived in Valley Center, California. The letter said, and from here on I'm quoting, "Dear Mrs. Wright, it is true that your father-in-law's book, indeed books, played a definite part in my growing up years. When I was only 10 or 11 years old, I picked up Harold Bell Wright's book, That Printer of Udell's, which I'd seen my mother reading, and read it from cover to cover. That book had an impact I shall always remember. After reading it and thinking about it for a few days, I went to my mother and told her I wanted to declare my faith and be baptized. And I was baptized several days after finishing that book. The term role model was not familiar as a term in that time and place, but I realize I found a role model in that traveling printer whom Harold Bell Wright had brought to life. He set me on a course I've tried to follow even unto this day, and I shall always be grateful." End quote. The literature of Harold Bell Wright is at last considered literature by objective critics all these years after his passing. I'm not certain that posthumous, if reluctant, acknowledgement would have meant all that much to Wright himself, at least not as much as the fan letter I've just read to you. And particularly the words, "He set me on a course I've tried to follow." You see, those words of reverent praise were written March 13, 1984, on stationery headed simply, "The White House." And the letter is signed, "Sincerely, Ronald Reagan." Only now, you know the rest of the story.
1: Now, the rest of the story. Burt was a short story writer, a successful one. He wrote for magazines mostly, about 20 short stories and 5 serials a year. Fiction, of course, every imaginable topic, but one topic. There was one potential short story subject repeatedly rejected by Burt's editors, and wouldn't you know, it was the one subject closest to Burt's heart, dogs. For 10 years, Burt had been begging magazine editors to let him write dog stories. Burt knew dogs. He'd been studying them all of his life, even raised them at his country home in northern New Jersey, and yet, almost automatically, the editors said no. They said dog stories were outdated. They said the public appetite was for spicy literature. So, at long last, after a decade of objections, Burt gave up on the notion of writing about dogs. Until one wonderful weekend in 1914. One of the magazines that he wrote for was the Red Book. Editor Ray Long of the Red Book often visited Burt at the writer's country home. Bert's wife would prepare home-cooked meals. The two men would discuss story plots or simply enjoy the pastoral surroundings. And one such weekend, author and editor were relaxing when editor Ray Long inquired about one of Bert's dogs. The dog seemed rather aloof, even unfriendly. Bert explained that was just the dog's nature, trusting of master and mistress, and yet coldly indifferent toward any outsiders. House guests were always trying to win the dog over, coax him closer, draw him within petting range, but always unsuccessfully. Ray said it was a shame, such a handsome animal. And the subject was about to be changed when, to everybody's astonishment, that dog, that same habitually aloof dog, walked up to where magazine editor Ray Long was seated and laid his paw and his head on Ray's knee. Well, Ray reacted as would you or I. He just felt all warm inside. For while such an expression of affection would have been touching from any animal, from this particular animal, it was a genuine tribute. In fact, editor Ray was so moved that he later asked author Bert to write a story for the Red Book, a story about that very dog. Well, Ray'd always wanted to write a dog story, and for 10 years he tried to convince various magazine editors that he should. But now, after he and Bert had given up on the idea, his own pet dog cinched the deal. The story appeared in the Red Book in January 1945, the first of many to follow. And all about Bert's pet, even the name remained unchanged. The name of Bert's independent canine companion who just once snuggled up to a stranger, a magazine editor, and became immortal, the personal pet of Bert, Albert Payson Terhune, who became the most popular writer of animal stories, the most popular since Kipling, by sharing with us the adventures of an animal particularly close to his heart, a handsome collie named Lad. Lad, a dog who begat Lassie. And now you know the rest of the story.
0: Now, the rest of the story. Eric Weiss was in some ways an unlikely addition to the illustrious list of pioneer aviators. While during his ocean voyage to Australia, he got so seasick so often that he lost 28 pounds. But flying was different somehow, Eric explained. In the sky, he felt relaxed and free, and so he journeyed to the continent down under in his Voisin biplane, disassembled in crates in the ship's cargo hold, for the purpose of flying over Australian soil, which none had ever done before. The Wisconsin-born pilot arrived in Port Green and Wobbly February 6, 1910. New aviation records were being set almost daily, it seemed, so there was no time to lose. The nearest open space suitable for an airfield was at Digger's Rest, a grassy wilderness 20 miles from Melbourne. Eric and his mechanic Antonio Brasek carted their aircraft components to the site and erected a 40-foot square tent to serve as a hangar. While they waited for the weather to clear, Brasek assembled and engine-tested Eric's biplane. But already competing pilots were breathing down their necks. Now remember, there were only about 24 aviators in the entire world to that point, a mere 6 years and a few weeks past Orville Wright's historic flight. But out there at Digger's Rest in another part of the field was Melbourne native Ralph C. Banks revving up his imported Wright Brothers-style aircraft, also yearning for the title of first to fly in Australia, and reportedly on his way was Belgian birdman Charles Vanderborn. And at the same time, 500 miles to the northwest, near Sydney, was a 20-year-old pilot named Fred Coustance preparing to take off in his Blériot monoplane. So Eric and his mechanic fine-tuned and fretted and watched the glowering sky for a patch of blue through which to fly. And on March 18, the clouds broke and the wind calmed to a whisper. And 35-year-old Eric Weiss climbed between the wing struts, positioned his goggles, and roared off into the annals of aviation history. He made three flights with a dozen spectators witnessing that day, the first only 1 minute in duration and 25 feet in the air, but the second covered more than a mile. And the third, most spectacular of all, at about 3.5 minutes long, was a circle of more than 2 miles, reaching an altitude of approximately 100 feet. The following day, Eric returned, and with more than 100 witnesses this time, he soared higher and farther than he'd ever imagined he might. But as you reflect on the aeronautical achievements of which you were utterly unaware until today, you will always remember two things. First, that pilot Eric Weiss, in order to make the daily trip to and from that distant airfield, was forced to learn something he'd never gotten around to. That's right. The daredevil of Digger's Rest had to learn to drive a car. Oh, and one thing more. Eric Weiss, already renowned as an escape artist, in March of 1910 performed the greatest escape of all when he escaped your attention as a pioneer aviator, the first pilot ever to fly over Australia. Of course, you know Eric Weiss by the name he preferred. Harry Houdini. Only now, you know the rest of the story.
2: Now, the rest of the story. General Antonio Lopez, Mexican dictator in exile. Nobody knows why our Secretary of State offered him refuge here, and yet here he was, living in a small house on Staten Island, contemplating a way to regain his dictatorship. What he needed was to raise enough money to equip an army large enough to march on and capture Mexico City. And that would take a lot of money. For this, too, the deposed dictator had a plan, a prospective business venture that would earn him many times the amount he required. In 1869, an aging, exiled Mexican dictator is living on Staten Island, his name Antonio Lopez. Early in that year, General Antonio began hearing about a Manhattan inventor named Tom Adams. In fact, the general was so impressed by what he heard that he invited Tom to Staten Island for a visit. Much to Tom's surprise, he found the general a trim, vigorous, enthusiastic septuagenarian. His eyes gleamed as he spoke of past glory, and then he confided his hope for the future, to liberate his country, to move in with troops and seize power once more. But yes, he would need a great deal of money to organize an army of that size. Just as Tom was wondering where he fit into the general's master plan, the general reached down beside his chair and lifted a heavy parcel to his lap. "Here," said the general, "take it." Then he explained. The parcel contained coagulated sapodilla latex. It came from trees that grew in Mexico. Vulcanized, it could be an excellent substitute for rubber. Well, in those pre-polyethylene days of our human history, if you were searching for a material that looked like rubber and was pliable like rubber, you were pretty much stuck with rubber. The first man to produce an economically viable synthetic or natural substitute would almost certainly become a multimillionaire. At the same time, crude rubber was going for $1 a pound. Sapodilla latex, General Antonio assured inventor Tom, could be had for only 5 cents a pound. "Vulcanize this," said the general, "and we shall both be wealthy men." During the months that followed, inventor Tom Adams tried every way he knew to vulcanize sapodilla latex. In the process, he ruined all of his wife's pots and pans, but still no luck. The stuff just would not vulcanize. At long last, General Antonio finally gave up on Tom and took advantage of political amnesty and returned home, an ungloriously retired Mexican dictator. The one fellow who did not give up on Tom was Tom Adams. And though he never did discover a way to vulcanize sapodilla latex, he found another use for it. And did he cash in on it? For so was born one of the world's largest industries. The general never knew. His dreams dead, at last he died in Mexico at the age of 81, impoverished and powerless and forgotten. But history remembers him instead as the man who once murdered Jim Bowie and Davy Crockett at the Alamo. For he was General Antonio Lopez de Santa Anna, and the industry he left behind, the big business, which might have relaunched his political career in his waning years, began with Tom Adams' newfound use for the sap of the sapodillo tree, an invention called chewing gum. And now you know the rest of the story. Now, the rest of the story. March 1948, Cologne, Germany. A business conference was held in an Allies-only hotel. Oh yes, post-war Germany was sometimes segregated thus, which meant on this particular occasion that German businessman Heinz Nordhoff required special authorization to attend the meeting. But anyway, Nordhoff was an engineer. He had recently been put in charge of a plant in Wolfsburg. The factory itself had been bombed so effectively by the Allies that even now, manufacture could proceed only on days when it did not rain. Nordhoff believed in his product, but he realized that the company would most likely perish if not procured by a larger company, preferably an American company, and that's why this meeting had been scheduled, to unload the entire concern. On Nordhoff's side of the conference table that day was one Colonel C.R. Redcliffe, representing the British military government. On the other side, flanked by subordinate executives, sat Ernest Breech, chairman of the board of the American company, the one that Nordhoff had been courting. What was the deal, Breech wanted to know? Nordhoff tugged at his collar. The deal was the choicest imaginable, he replied. He was prepared to give his company, to give it away to the Americans, gratis, outright, all of it, free. The American subordinates grinned like hungry hyenas. The only thing left now, they thought, was for their boss to swallow this wounded wildebeest whole. But Chairman Breech was not smiling. Quote, I do not think what we're being offered here is worth a damn, he said at last. I preserved his language precisely because it remains among the most famous quotes in the history of American industry. I do not think what we're being offered here is worth a damn. Well, promptly following its pronouncement, Heinz Nordhoff rose from the conference table and walked away. The months and years to come were dicey ones for his company. The Soviets offered to take it over and would have, except their demand for more West German land as part of the bargain was flat out rejected. And then late in 1949, Nordhoff attempted to market his product directly to the United States and traveled there personally, armed with facts and figures and photographs, and he met with, as he put it, utter failure. How extraordinary that such a promise could have been so thoroughly overlooked. For the American manufacturer sitting across the conference table in that Allies-only hotel in Cologne, March 1948, was the Ford Motor Company. In fact, present at that meeting was none other than Henry Ford II, the grandson of the American industrialist whose aim was to make automobiles accessible to everybody. And the company nobody wanted, the car that Ford turned down, the bug-shaped little what's-it, which perhaps more than any other auto anywhere grows on you, the one that he was offered free, that's right, the product that Ford's chairman of the board once declared worthless was the Volkswagen. And one thing more, among the reasons that the Ford Motor Company turned its back on the Beetle so quickly, among the reasons was its eagerness to create and promote a people's car of its own. One perfectly suited to the tastes of the American motorist. A surefire success, Ford was so certain. And thus employing the burgeoning science of market research was born the Edsel, which you remember as the most spectacular flop in automotive history. Only now you know the rest of the story.
3: Calvin Graham was a hero, make no mistake. He served aboard the USS South Dakota during the Battle of Guadalcanal in World War II. He received two campaign medals, a presidential citation, the Asiatic Medal, the Bronze Star, and the Purple Heart. You would agree, wouldn't you? Calvin Graham was a hero. Shortly thereafter, in February 1943, Calvin Graham was sent home. But the young war hero was not to receive a hero's welcome. Arriving in Corpus Christi, he was tossed into the brig for 2 months. And then he was stripped of his medals. And then he was thrown out of the Navy. No, he wasn't even discharged, neither honorably nor dishonorably. He was simply expelled, his honors and his service record summarily erased. It's as though Calvin Graham had never served in the war at all. Well, this is the rest of the story. There had been anxious talk in Cal's Texas hometown that the United States was losing the war. The young man could not tolerate that. Early in the summer of 42, he got into the long line in front of the local recruitment office, and he enlisted in the Navy. and Cal was assigned to the USS South Dakota, the only United States battleship in the Pacific Theater at that time. The ship's primary function was to serve as a decoy, to make Japanese observers think we had several battleships in the area. Chameleon-like, the South Dakota would alter her identifying numbers as she sailed, hoping to be reported as a different vessel each time she was sighted. And then early in August came the battle for Guadalcanal. And the South Dakota was there. Her guns blasted more than 30 Japanese planes out of the sky. Cal Graham's fantail gun claimed 7 of those planes. During the battle, the South Dakota lost her radar, soon found herself dangerously close to a Japanese battleship. The American vessel drew heavy fire, left many wounded and dead in her superstructure. Cal Graham was one of a handful who volunteered to evacuate the casualties. Within 1 2-minute period, while Cal was up there, the South Dakota took 48 hits above her main deck. Cal was up there. The South Dakota took 48 hits. He received burns and a gun concussion so ferocious that he lost his teeth. But when the smoke had cleared, Cal emerged alive and certainly a hero. You already know of the several honors that he was awarded. 2 campaign medals, a presidential citation, the Asiatic Medal and the Bronze Star, and the Purple Heart. You've also learned that he was stripped of these honors and imprisoned and eventually dismissed summarily from the Navy. And the reason was that he'd been too eager to serve his country. For when Cal joined up, he was too young. And thus was his illegal enlistment canceled, his record of service wiped away, and Calvin Graham became the hero who never was. A young man who had convinced a naval recruiter in Texas that he was old enough to fight, and he fought, and he was decorated, and he was denied, all within the span of 1 year. But that'll be remembered as the most exciting year in Cal's life. That year when he was 12. And now you know the rest of the story.
1: Now, the rest of the story. It is the cherished motto of the United States Navy, don't give up the ship. Don't give up the ship. Echoing the immortal words of Captain James Lawrence, uttered in the white heat of actual naval battle, don't give up the ship. And yet so remarkable were the circumstances under which the now world-famous command was given that it's worth your knowing the rest of the story. The so-called War of 1812 had spilled over into the spring of 1813. Now it's June 1. The British warship Shannon was prowling Boston Harbor. Naval historians know well the Shannon, a splendid 38-gun frigate, perhaps the most efficient vessel for its purpose in all the Royal Navy. Her crew that day was comprised of disciplined experts. Her captain, Philip Broke, was not only one of Britain's best officers, but one of the most proficient artillerists in any navy anywhere. And the Shannon's daring invitation to American Captain James Lawrence was clear: come out and fight. And there in Boston Harbor, aboard this vessel, the Chesapeake, sat Captain Lawrence. The challenge facing him, even greater than many accounts have represented. His crew, for example, was inexperienced and uninterested, half mutinous, one historian called them. Just past noon, Captain Lawrence mustered them on spar deck for what he intended as inspiration, the hoisting of a flag bearing the words free trade and sailors' rights, the delivery of a brief patriotic address. And yet for the foreigners aboard, the patriotic platitudes held no meaning, and the crew in general grumbled through the captain's speech, interrupting with grievances left over from voyages past. So, morally and physically, practically none of Lawrence's men was fit for combat, which made it all the more obvious that unless he, the captain, between now and the first cannon blast, could find some way to put fire in the bellies of those serving under him, the Chesapeake would be lost. And the American frigate sailed out to battle the Shannon. And crowds gathered on shore to watch. Even more adventurous spectators launched pleasure craft in the Chesapeake's wake for a closer look.
4: The eyes of Boston were upon Lawrence and his crew. The majority of them belonged to British sympathizers. It would be unthinkable to back down now. With impeccable precision, the two warships stalked each other. At 5:45, the Chesapeake stood at the Shannon's starboard beam. It was the British vessel that opened fire. Lawrence, hoping to spur his men on, recklessly exposed himself to the torrent of flying lead. And sure enough, one musket ball struck him squarely in the chest, and he was carried below. It was then that Captain James Lawrence, mortally wounded, gave his final order, a command that has echoed through history ever since: don't give up the ship. Dying words that have lived in the hearts of all men who've ever warred on the waves: don't give up the ship. The very motto of the United States Navy, the insistence of all who would keep on keeping on. Even though 15 minutes after Captain Lawrence commanded his men, don't give up the ship, they gave up the ship. And now you know the rest of the story. Now, the rest of the story. James Douglas Muir cowered in the back seat of the squad car. His mother was 2,500 miles away, but he could hear her voice clear as day. Jamie, what have you gone and done now? Fact was, he'd done nothing, at least nothing for which he ought to have been arrested. You can save yourself some time, kid, one of the cops barked from the front seat. We know it's either pushing or pickup, so which is it? Pushing or pickup, drug dealing or male prostitution, the mere suggestions made Jim queasy. I swear, he kept saying, I was just out for a walk. The other cop started laughing, the way you do when you're not amused. Fact was, Jim did often wander the streets in that weird part of town after dark, because when you're homeless, when you sleep on the back steps of the place where you're part-time employed, you're not eager to turn in for the night. Sunny, warm Los Angeles had sounded so attractive when Jim was freezing in the snow back east, so alluring that he had simply spontaneously told the neighbors one day, take whatever you want from my apartment, I'm heading for California. And now here he was in the back seat of a police car trying to talk his way out of a trip downtown. But all he could think to say was, I swear I'm not soliciting anything. Okay, Ace, what do you do? One of the patrolmen asked. I tell jokes, Jim replied, before realizing how inappropriate that sounded under the circumstances. You what? The cop was steely-eyed now. Jim could barely answer. I'm a comedian. At least I'm trying to become one. All right, the cop said, show us how funny you are. Well, without the slightest hesitation, Jim, sweating, trembling, started wisecracking. Started telling old jokes, new jokes, every joke he'd ever heard, some made up on the spot. 15 minutes, half an hour, and he was still going. One-liners, insight gags, guy walks into a bar stories, that sort of thing. Everything he could think of. Both policemen are laughing now, the way you do when you can't help yourself. And only at the end of their shift did they applaud. They're still laughing. And one of them finally said what Jim so desperately wanted to hear. All right, kid, go on home. Of course, there was no home to go to. Not yet. But there would be. Your home. Your home. And mine. Millions of homes. Around the world. You never knew the aspiring comic who slept on the back steps of the Comedy Store, who wandered Hollywood Boulevard in the grim shadow of the bright lights, wondering what in the world he'd gotten himself into. But in April 2000, they ceremoniously laid his star on the Hollywood Walk of Fame. And just a few feet from where he once gave a command performance in the back seat of a squad car. Of course you know the young comedian who did the most important gig of his burgeoning stand-up career sitting down. James Douglas Muir Leno. Jay Leno? Jay Leno. Only now you know the rest of the story.
1: Now, the rest of the story. It has been said, if Charles Lee had been born in Philadelphia rather than Chester, England, he might well have become commander-in-chief of the Continental Army during the American Revolution. And from that position, one presumes he might have become father of his country. Our country. But enough of what might have been. Here's what happened. In early 1775, British troops, redcoats, were becoming a familiar sight in the city of Boston.
5: To the colonists, it was an intolerable situation. So the First Continental Congress urged the colonies to strengthen their militias. That way, should Massachusetts be threatened by military aggression, she could count on the support of all America. Now, by this early stage of the mounting hostilities between the colonies and the motherland, the Continental Congress, still hoping for a peaceful solution, had just in case acquired an unofficial military advisor, a gentleman widely recognized among, quote, the greatest military characters of the present age, a retired British officer, Colonel Charles Lee. Colonel Lee of the 16th Dragoons, a veteran of numerous campaigns in as many lands, best known for his exploits commanding the 16th, a fierce, shrewd regiment of heavily armed cavalry. And one can imagine the delight of the Continental Congress upon learning that the same Colonel Charles Lee had adopted the cause of the American patriots. Congressmen were also impressed that Lee's wit and charm and intelligence indeed allowed him to discuss the philosophy of John Locke and Jean-Jacques Rousseau with the same ease that he might elaborate on military strategy. But most assuring of all was that he was the Lee of the 16th Dragoons. That made him the commander who had hammered that regiment, the 16th Dragoons, into a cunning, devastating fighting machine at which history would marvel. Colonel Lee had shown the 16th how to win all the time. And now the American colonists hoped that he would do the same for them. So before independence was declared, Charles Lee was commissioned a major general in the Continental Army. George Washington himself requested the appointment, and Lee inspired his fellow patriots with his brilliant military ideas. He gave his soldiers confidence in themselves and in their prospects against the British, and they believed in him too. After all, he was Charles Lee of the 16th Dragoons, the dread 16th Dragoons. And yes, General Lee did play a significant role in the Revolutionary War. Although his service was comparatively brief, there was no telling how far he might have gone. You see, in Portugal, he had taught his crack British regiment everything he knew about warfare. So they knew him very well. They knew him too well. And so on December 13, 1776, the almost invincible General Lee was outwitted. He was outwitted by his own magnificent monster, the one he had created, and caught off guard and conquered and captured in New Jersey by his own British 16th Dragoons. And now you know the rest of the story.
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3: The Honey Man, the Honest Money Man, truth about interest rates, the economy, courts, we're just getting started. Happy to have you along, my fellow Americans. I'm Sam Bushman. Kurt Crosby's with me. Welcome to the broadcast, sir, known as your local honeyman, localhoneyman.com. He's a longtime liberty-minded radio and TV personality telling the tale of truth. Welcome, sir.
4: Buenos dias. Greetings and salutations. Howdy, howdy, howdy. Thank you, Sam.
3: You're very welcome. We go from the honeyman to the money man. Heath Perkins with us with the Honest Money Report. Welcome to the show, sir.
5: Thanks for having me back, Sam.
3: Man, I like money and I like honey. How's that?
5: There we go.
3: All right, there's so much going on. The economy is showing signs of slowing through weaker job growth, they say. The U.S. added only 57,000 jobs in June, and the Labor Department reported weaker than expected payroll growth while revising prior months as slower, signaling a cooling in the labor market. Then they say markets react to slowing economic and employment growth, and it shifted expectations for interest rates and a whole lot more. Heath, let's go to you first on this topic here. It's interesting to me. They always release these unemployment numbers, and then what they do is they revise them later. And oftentimes they revise them down. And it really brings up the question when that happens over and over. Are they lying because they know that it'll spike the economy at first? And they also know that when you release news, it's big time. And then when you release a correction, nobody knows, nobody cares. And so they get kind of the bang or the boom out of that, I don't know what you want to call it, shot in the arm, economically speaking. And then, hey, on the back end, if we admit the truth that, hey, it was only way less than we thought it was, Biden did it. Now Trump's doing it. They've done it through, you know, Bush did it, Reagan did it. I mean, they've all been doing it. But to me, that's disaster to do that because it manipulates the economy, Heath.
5: Yeah. But ultimately, if money can be made at something, and with that announcement, a lot of money gets moved around. But when if money can be made at something, you know it's going to be manipulated. You know, the job numbers have always been revised, and like you said, they've always been revised, and it's usually a lot lower than what they've claimed. So it's not surprising. It's just another form of manipulation that is easily monetized due to the markets. Just it's a huge focus on that every single month. So it's, yeah, not surprising at all.
3: Kurt, I want you to chime in on this. What do you say to this?
4: Well, at least the thing to me that makes it different than normal, I guess you'd say normal years when you have the government media, the insider, the Kingman kind of media, you know, running things, then they would always pump it up at first and then the real number would be lower. Now it's just the opposite. They pump it down and then the real number is higher. But that's because, you know, of the, you just call it Trump derangement syndrome, you know, TDS.
3: What do you say to that, Heath?
5: Yeah, like you have a lot of individuals that want to make Trump look bad. You know, bad job numbers are going to be the easiest way of doing it. You know, going after him on interest rates that aren't being lowered like he wants to. These are very easy talking points to really go after an individual. And, you know, there seems to be a lot of struggle within the government itself as to what side you know, is trying to gain the upper hand on the talking points. And the talking points are very easy to manipulate. So, yeah, it's makes a lot of sense, especially with this president.
3: Amen. I want to say, to Kurt's point, you know, a lot of times what happens is when you get a president that's liberty-minded, or a president that's more conservative economically speaking, I mean, he's highlighted that we got to get rid of the IRS, he's highlighted, you know, concerns with the Federal Reserve and everything else for quite some time, and I commend him for that. But I will say this, Kurt, it's interesting to me, when that happens, most people, they don't just go, you know, to big corporate employers. A lot of people become entrepreneurs, and a lot of people start their own small businesses, and a lot of people find other jobs that may not show up in these reports as well, showing a little bit better economic spike than might be at first appear, right?
4: Well, exactly, and at least along that line, I remember the old joke, you'd see this guy standing there, he's like a waiter at some fancy political event, and the politician's like, man, we created, you know, a million new jobs, and the waiter's standing there, and there's a little caption above his head and says, yeah, and I got three of them. But the main point, at least to me, what we're seeing now compared to the normal, you know, government administrations, is you see much less regulation, more enhancement of freedom, you know, I mean, just less bureaucrats to make life rough.
3: And hopefully we've got several years to even improve on that metric and have even less bureaucrats and professional do-gooders as well. The semiconductor industry is the one that's kind of leading the market pullback. They say technology and chip makers' shares retreated as investors are re-evaluating or reassessing the expectations for the second half of 2026.
5: Mm-hmm.
3: So they're watching for a second half slowdown, if you will.
5: Yeah.
4: No, go ahead.
5: You're good.
4: I just got a thing on that. President Trump sent out a truth this morning about 48 minutes ago, said, how about this? Micron, a great American company, announced that they are putting in $250 million into the Trump accounts for the future benefit of children. Their stock went up 9 points today. He says, thank you, Micron, President DJT. You know, so at least to me, you know, that's the semiconductor boys, right?
5: Mm-hmm. Yeah, a local one too. I think a lot of people are a little bit leery right now of how the stock market has truly reached heights that we've just never seen. And some of the computer chip manufacturers and some of these groups like NVIDIA and others, like, they're top stocks. And due to that, like, there's a lot of concern of, you know, the top dogs being some of the ones that have a lot of that first initial drop. If we do have a market pullback. Usually, economically speaking, like in the past, you see your troublesome times hitting around October. The 29 crash was in October. You had the Federal Reserve, they did the repos starting in October in 2018. October seems to be the month where things start to manifest when it comes to the economy showing its weaknesses and its the chinks in the armor. So,
4: yeah, they always call it an October surprise, right?
3: Yes, indeed. I think you're right, and I don't know if they're going to try to manipulate that before the midterm elections, because, you know, that might, you know, if they manipulate it right, go in favor of the Democrats, because it's all perception. And so I hope they don't have a you know, game-playing reality there that might be election manipulating. It wouldn't surprise me if they did that. But tariff battles are in the news because they're shifting economic debate as well. You know, ongoing disputes over the tariffs, the inflation, etc. So I don't think a pullback, to some degree, if it's just a little bit of a pullback, I don't think that'd be a bad thing. I think that might tame or put a tamper on inflation and stuff like that. Then the Federal Reserve might lower the interest rates a little bit. Some of that, I think, might be welcome, Kurt.
4: Well, you know, I mean, so much, it's like you say, it all depends on how it's used or whatever. It's amazing to see the differences. And, you know, we've been pro-tariff, what, ever since we learned the word tariff, right, Sandy?
3: Yeah, pretty much, absolutely. Mm-hmm. And we remain pro-tariff, by the way. And it's sad to me that, you know, the Supreme Court didn't really pitch a lot of that back to Congress and say, look, Congress and Trump, get together and solve this tariff thing. Congress has responsibility to organize and carry out the tariff laws, but the president absolutely has to day-to-day carry out those laws. And so y'all get together and figure it out. And you know, I really think Congress is the one that's missing in that picture. Congress needs to come to the table, codify a lot of what Trump wants to do. Then Trump wouldn't be pushed all over the map. We can blame Trump, but at the end of the day, he's trying to do his very best to implement what we know to be a founding father-esque way to generate the appropriate money for the limited proper role of government. And what we need is Congress to double down and back the president and stabilize this thing. The sooner, the better, by the way. Oil's in the news. When we get back, we'll get an oil update. We'll also talk to Heath about what's happening in the gold and silver markets. Kind of strange. We'll tell you about it, but it's an awesome time to get involved at freewatercoinco.com. Sam, the money man, the honey man, in seconds.
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1: All right, Liz better plug her ears. We're going to get crude on your radio. You okay if we get crude, Kurt?
2: Crude oil, huh?
1: Yes, sir. I'm just kidding. All right, crude oil, ladies and gentlemen, I guess are easing based on diplomatic signals from the Middle East. Crude prices moved lower, lower, lower as traders are responding to implications that there's improving diplomatic conditions involving Iran. Trump's been telling us this for a while, and now we're starting to see it in the markets, Heath.
3: Yeah, you definitely are. Crude's down to about $67 or $68 in that range. So we've dropped significantly since, the war's kind of come to a little bit more of a ceasefire, a little bit more of a controlled area. But yeah, you're seeing that. You're seeing the markets gain a little bit of perspective. We've had a lot of pullback in the gold and silver market due to the stability, which it's been interesting because like it's been doing a lot of opposite things versus what it normally has been doing in the past. So with the war, we actually saw the price of gold and silver drop. With the price of crude going up, we saw gold and silver drop. With the price of crude going down, we've seen gold and silver drop. It's just, it's a very interesting market right now. There's not much that's out there that can kind of give you precedence as to what to expect. But we seem like we're coming down onto a testing a new floor in the gold and silver market to see if that's has enough strength to keep pushing that forward and upward. So, yeah, it's been good.
1: All right. What do you think about this, Kurt? Do you think oil's going to keep going down? I think so.
2: Well, you know, Sam, there's so many parts to the picture, it seems like to me. I've got a buddy of mine that I call him the balloon man, and he's got a Ford Lightning. It's a pickup.
1: Yes,
2: it's made by Ford that basically, you know, is electric. And he says, man, when I got that thing, I found out that I'd save enough in fuel to pay the payment. And he's I wouldn't say over the moon about it, but he's pretty happy about it. So, you know, you have these other parts that are playing a role in this whole oil and gas thing that I think is cool. If you get the government out of it, let the private sector take over, and you don't, you know, encourage anybody to get an electric car by giving them tax breaks. You don't encourage somebody to have, you know, a natural gas vehicle, but you just get the government out of it. It's amazing what can happen with the market, I believe.
1: You got that right. The court here, with regards to government agencies, Trump can fire who he wants. He can put the apprentice in government, and I want to see it happen. I wish we had a TV show talking about all the government officials getting let go and fired left and right. And I mean, it would be a great reality if the apprentice goes government. You know, it would be awesome to watch. But nevertheless, so they supported Trump in that, but they also then shut down Trump when it comes to the Federal Reserve. They believe the Federal Reserve should, quote, be independent. I don't really know what that means. It says Federal Reserve independence remains in focus. And then they say, you know, this Lisa Cook, she can remain in office while disputes are happening. And, you know, it's a big old debate. But I don't really understand much of that. Because Congress doesn't have authority to just create an independent agency that the executive, the chief executive of the nation, doesn't have the authority to oversee. You see, the president has oversee authority. He has day-to-day action, carry out the laws. Well, Congress doesn't have authority to make laws that basically checkmate, take the president out of those decisions, Kurt.
2: Well, you're exactly right. And if you want to really talk about the Federal Reserve, you gotta look at, you know, what, I mean, we started that thing. I shouldn't say we. I mean, there's so many of us that weren't really part of it. But 1913, and, you know, we, And Andrew Jackson showed us the way by basically

0: eliminate an earlier central bank for America. And we got to do the same thing in this case. President Trump wouldn't be too upset with those guys if he didn't have to deal with them. Just get rid of the Federal Reserve and go back to honest money in America. And, you know, if you're wanting to step in the, you know, in between direction, you use the United States notes that JFK and Abraham Lincoln used. And, you know, when you print up money, it doesn't have to have interest attached. Article 1, Section 10 says, no state shall make anything but gold and silver coin a tender in payment of debts. It's easy to understand what we're supposed to do, but I guess it's only easy out here in the country to figure that out.
1: Well, Heath, what do you think is going to happen interest rate wise? They kind of, on one hand, put the president in check. I don't think they have constitutional authority to do that. That's where the courts kind of run amok, and I personally think judges ought to be impeached over this. Mm-hmm. But what do you think is going to happen? They say Federal Reserve independence remains in focus, and this Fed chair, the new guy, what's his name? Kevin, how do you say it? Warsh?
0: Yeah.
1: Warsh, I guess, you know. Kevin Warsh. He, you know, reaffirms his 2% inflation goal. I don't want 2% inflation. That just means that every, you know, however long it takes. I mean, just in other words, I got to increase my employees' pay 2% with their 2% just to keep them at the same rate. If I don't give my employees a raise because I can't afford it, then my employees start losing 2% every year.
0: Yeah.
1: And that's 2% just in inflation, but then they manipulate the inflation numbers. If they decide I can't have steak today, I'm going to have hamburgers instead. Then, and they change all those things. You can't buy Charmin TP. You got to buy the one-ply stuff. And then they're saying, yeah, you're just buying TP. It's the same, but they're playing games. And what it really means is my employees, unless I can afford to keep up and pay them, they're getting the shaft, Heath.
2: Yep. Yeah, so this system's designed to really help the uber wealthy. What I mean by that is you have these individuals who have mega large accounts, and the only way you can continue to pay interest into those accounts is if you can create more money. By creating more money, you have to have this 2% inflation. So the inflation is the side effect of adding more money to the money system. But these large accounts can't continue to grow and can't continue to add interest to these accounts, even though they're not even spending the interest that's being earned. So these accounts will always grow larger. They will never diminish. By pulling that interest out of the base of society and putting it into these very large accounts. So like this was how they sold central banks back in the day to wealthy landowners. So your monarchs and stuff were told, hey, we can show you how to become not just land wealthy, but also cash wealthy, and how you can tax higher amounts without the citizens knowing you're taxing higher amounts, and that's inflation. So there's a whole, I mean, this has been going on for a long time. This is one of the greatest pitches the world's ever seen when it comes to keeping the wealthy well-to-do in every aspect, not just land, but in the cash side of things as well. And you can't have that without a central bank that continues to issue additional money and cause that 2% inflation every single year.
1: Well, I'm only for increasing the money supply if they put it in Sam Bushman's account and let me be the one to spend it into existence. I'm just kidding, ladies and gentlemen. That's the problem, right? Heath, what do you think interest rates are going to do? And then what's the honest money report, sir?
2: Honest opinion, interest rates, if they don't stay flat, I'm going to see them go up. You're going to start seeing more of the this trying to fight inflation that we're seeing. We're seeing consistent increases in prices across every aspect of society. I mean, fuel, even though we've seen it drop down to less, you know, a drop of 30%+, you haven't seen that at the pump. These prices are price sticky. You're not going to get what Trump really wants, which is a good amount of drops in interest rates due to how much excess of money has been entering the market. We have to rein in how much money and how much borrowing and how much new debt we're issuing to create that new money, or else we're just going to continue doing the same thing, which is having more inflation, which you can only fight with inflation with removing money out of the money supply, and that's charging higher interest rates. So I don't see us really dropping things. Dropping interest rates encourages spending, encourages people going out and getting loans and stuff like that, and not tightening the belt as much. Where raising interest rates, you've got to tighten that belt. But it does pull more money out of the market, which is what would help reduce the amount of inflation we're seeing. So it's kind of a catch-22.
1: Amen. All right, give me a quick, honest money report, sir. Where's gold and silver sitting?
2: Gold is sitting at $4,139.10, and silver is sitting at $61.99.
1: Kurt, it's time to buy, man. It's down from its highs.
0: Mm-hmm. Well, it simply just means, you know, that's the old shell game. But basically, you know, the answer is, like you say, get whatever you can of honest money, you know, and it's always been good. You know, I know the stock market sounds really exciting, but I'll tell you what, stocks have literally been worth zero in their lifetime. And, you know, so get your silver, gold. And encourage folks to understand what honest money is, the gold and silver, the Constitution, and the Scripture for, what, 5,000 years?
1: Mm-hmm. Ladies and gentlemen, the dollar's what fluctuates. I know we say gold and silver are down, and they've taught us to talk that way. But the truth is, gold and silver, for the most part, holding incredibly steady, and the dollar's just all over the map, ladies and gentlemen. That's the reality check. Heath Perkins, thank you so much, my friend. We'll have you back.
2: Sounds good. Thanks, Sam.
1: Thank you, Heath. 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Sam and Kurt continue in seconds. You're watching the one and only Liberty.

0: Every day, Americans are told to hate each other while the people in power keep winning. But what if there's another path? What if Americans could come together and take this country back peacefully before it's too late? The Democrat Murder of America, Demagoguery in the First Degree, exposes the corruption, manipulation, government failures, and political games pushing Americans further apart while our country slips deeper into crisis. Inside, you'll discover powerful insights into political hypocrisy, media bias, government overreach, the national debt crisis, and the growing culture of division destroying trust in America. More importantly, this book offers a call for peaceful action, accountability, unity, and restoring the values that once made this nation strong. If you're frustrated with the direction of this country and looking for answers outside the mainstream narrative, this book was written for you. Join fellow Americans who still believe this nation is worth fighting for. 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
1: Tired of the usual liberal versus conservative treatment that strangles most media debates? Fed up with positions that get ignored unless they meet their pigeonholed agenda? Then tune in to Alan Nathan, the centrist with teeth, as he advances a more biting aggressiveness to both sides of the political spectrum, not beholden to the left, not beholden to the right, but right down the middle. Alan Nathan's mantra?
2: We want the Republicans out of our bedroom, the Democrats out of our wallets, and both out of our First and Second Amendment rights.
1: Also known as the militant moderate, Alan has gone toe-to-toe with national leaders, columnists, and extremists from all corridors of public argument. He is an Achievement and Radio Award nominated host and former national television correspondent. 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Variety without limits.
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4: The Democrats are too radical for a well-known hardcore Democrat. Happy to have you along, my fellow Americans, Sam Bushman and Kurt Crosby, breaking down news the networks refuse to use this episode. Kurt Crosby is affectionately known as the Honey Man, ladies and gentlemen. He's also a online and radio TV personality. He's a constitutional conservative, trusted voice for family, faith, freedom. 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Welcome back, Kurt.
5: Buenos dias. Greetings and salutations. Howdy, howdy, howdy. Thank you, Sam.
4: You're very welcome, sir. So there's so much going on. It's kind of crazy. So Bill, they say it's Bill Maher, but I just don't understand that based on the spelling or whatever. It's, you know, M-A-H-E-R, so M-A-M-A, and then her, H-E-R.
5: Yeah.
4: Maher. Okay, I get it. Bill Maher. Anyway, this guy's a Democrat, hardcore comedian, everything else, right? Commentator, whatever you want to call the guy. He is warning now that Democrats are becoming too crazy, even for him. Yeah, theblaze.com with the story. And I guess he's on with Owen Anderson, and they're basically arguing about the 2028 vote for Bill Maher being in play. And he says he might actually have to vote for some Republicans because, man, these Democrats have just gone absolutely off the... I mean, they've gone crazy. I don't dare say off the reservation. That would be really bad to say that. So I won't do that. but he remains a liberal on issues such as abortion, religion, many social policies. But he says he could consider voting for Republicans because the Democrats have just gone way too far. The article contends that Maher has shifted, well, more to the right. Not because he's really more to the right. He's just the same. But the Democrats have gone so far to the left that it appears that he's shifted right. Now, Anderson, who was interviewing him, points to, quote, recent Democratic primaries by these Democratic socialists now, saying that the party's activist wing is getting so far worse than it used to be. Many Americans are increasingly uncomfortable with the policies relating to transgender, participation in women's sports. By the way, the courts said no to that. Good news. Gender-related decisions, abortion. Anyway, the piece goes on and argues that there's an opening for Republicans to attract, you know, more of the moderate voters. Now, Marr represents a broader group of disaffected liberals, Kurt. And they say this could go well for the midterm elections. What do you say?
5: Well, you know, Sam, this whole movement led by, what, Mamdani, and then you got Gavin Newsom, you got the two, you know, coasts that typically...
4: You got AOC, yeah.
5: That's right. You just, I mean, you can't come up with wackier stuff, but they basically just want to take your money and give it to somebody else, and that's how they get votes. Gavin Newsom wants to do the billionaire tax, and then you got the Mamdani and his crowd that basically want to, you know, give you a free bus ticket, but of course they're going to use your money to do it. You know, and pretty soon the problem with that kind of program is you run out of other people's money, you know, Sam, and, you
4: oh,
5: know,
4: shoot.
5: Yeah. So
4: hate it when that happens.
5: The American system is not built on, you know, stealing and robbing people, you know, from one class and giving it to somebody else. That's not what we're supposed to do. It's called free enterprise, and the American system works and provides, like, you remember the old booklet that we've promoted for years, Sam, The Proper Role of Government, in that it points out the fact that, hey, in the communist system or the socialist system, the government promises free things, but in this case, or in that case, when it was written way back in the 60s, that's 1960s, by the way, the government promised a free loaf of bread. This was in communist Russia, but guess what? It couldn't provide a free loaf of bread because, hey, people were told they're all going to get paid the same. Everybody's going to get the same loaf of bread. So nobody wanted to work for it because it was all going to be the same for everybody. But in the American system, where nobody was supposed to be promised a free loaf of bread, there was no, you know, supposed to be having welfare and all this stuff that we have today. Hey, people worked hard because of what was called the profit motive. People could earn more and they could do better. And so they got up and made more loaves of bread. So there was more loaves of bread for the people in the system, the American system, that didn't promise them a free loaf of bread. You know, and that's the system that we got going on. The same battle we got going on today, isn't it, Sam?
4: It is, and I think the key is that, hey, you know, you got your rights. You're free to make bread if you want, and you're free to buy bread if you want. What you're not free to do is steal so that you can give bread to somebody else.
5: Right? That's,
4: and that's really the bottom line. Mm-hmm. You can make it. You can buy it. I mean, if I don't want to make bread and Kurt loves to make bread, I can say, Kurt, I'll buy your bread, right. You know, and you can use my radio software or whatever we're talking about. You know, you can, mm-hmm. I'll work for you. I'll dig a ditch for you and you give me bread. Or, you know what? I've got chickens. I'll give you eggs. You give me bread. Or, you know, we really need to remove the government out of things. And one of the best ways I know to do that right now really is in modern times and locally, the barter system is the way to go. I'm just telling you right now, because then you don't have all these records. The IRS isn't involved. And, you know, I think those are some of the best ways really to make a difference. You know, think local, folks, because that's really where, in my mind, the solutions really are. You're not going to solve problems in Washington. Bill Maher might be right on the point that the Democrats have lost their minds. I mean, I don't know that I've ever agreed with this comedian before, but right now he's like, hey, you know what? There's disaffected liberals that are going, you guys have just gone way out in the weeds. I hate to admit it, but I agree with him, Kurt. I just do.
5: Well, yeah. You know, along that line, when it comes to the American, standard American people, you know, they're concerned with the gas prices at the pump. And you got President Trump basically in a Truth Social today basically saying, just as I promised, oil prices are plummeting fast. But he says, hey, man, the prices at the pump aren't coming down like they ought to. But he says on July 3rd, the Freedom Fuel Network, and I never heard of the Freedom Fuel Network, but apparently he says they're going to lower gas prices at 25 Freedom Fuel stations across the greater Philadelphia area. He says this retailer is taking the lead and others should follow. They're doing this because they love the USA. We're proud to celebrate America's 250th birthday in the great Commonwealth of Pennsylvania, the birthplace of our very special, he says, one-of-a-kind Declaration of Independence. But that's a solution to, things. And guys like Bill Maher, he'll probably even like that. But the normal Americans are going to enjoy that when you get lower prices and their paycheck goes further. The socialist solution is, hey, man, we'll give you some free gas. You don't want free gas. You just want, better prices and a better economy because you have less government and a wise and frugal government. Right, Sam?
4: Freedom Fuel Network, ladies and gentlemen, announces holiday free gas. No, I'm just kidding. No, they don't. They don't do that at all. Here's what they do. Freedom Fuel Network offers holiday fuel savings. The Freedom Fuel Network said that they're going to offer discounted gasoline at participating stations, giving drivers a break at the pump to celebrate 250. Now, here's what, in my mind, that is, Kurt. That's a brilliant, brilliant marketing campaign.
5: Yeah, that's right. And, putting freedom and lower fuel prices together. Hey.
4: So what they're doing is they're giving you a discount, and I don't know if they're losing money or not, but it's kind of like the hot dog and the soda pop at Costco. It's inexpensive, and they might even lose a little bit of money on it, they claim. I don't know that that's true necessarily, but that's what they say. It's kind of a loss leader. But it's brilliant marketing, and this is the same case. I mean, who's heard of this Freedom Fuel Network? I haven't. Until now, and now they got this brilliant marketing campaign, and they're just kind of saying, hey, we can lower costs. It's a marketing tool for us. Our name's going to be nationally known. In fact, probably worldwide known as a result of this incredible effort to promote America's 250, to take advantage of the marketing. That's the free market at work, to give people a little bit of a discount. They're offering discounted gasoline at participating, so you can participate. You got your freedom to participate or not. If I had a gas station, I would participate because it's brilliant marketing. I'm just telling you that right now. Anyway, I thought I'd bring that up. A break at the pump while you celebrate 250, man. What a marketing campaign. It's absolutely brilliant in my humble opinion. All right, I want to talk about Candace Owens. We'll do it in seconds. Liberty Roundtable Live.
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4: All right, back with you live, ladies and gentlemen. Candace Owens has been in the news for quite some time. You know, she had kind of a falling out with some people, and then she, you know, the Charlie Kirk thing happened, and then she claimed to have intel on Charlie Kirk. And, you know, I do agree with some of the points she makes in that we're not getting the true Charlie Kirk story. She's right about that. All right, Citizens Free Press was not formally part of the spotlight. It's a different thing, Kurt. I was mistaken on that, by the way. But Citizens Free Press is a place Kurt likes to go for news, folks. So I wanted to bring it up. Anyway, I digress. But anyway, so Candace Owens has done a good job at really reporting a lot of things, and she's right to bring up a lot of the questions about what happened to Charlie Kirk. And I don't believe we're getting to the bottom of the story. The problem with Candace Owens now is, she brings conspiracy after conspiracy after conspiracy to the table. She seems to be all over the map. And my problem with Candace, for the most part, is she makes claims and then she doesn't triple down and deliver the evidence. You know, as I got into the news business over 30 years ago, I was kind of taught who, what, when, where, why, how. And then you've got to double your efforts because you got to do the who, what, when, where, why, how, and you got to source it multiple places, at least two, hopefully three or four, you know, get it as solid as you can get. Well, now Candace Owens doesn't believe Charlie Kirk's relationship with widow Erica was ever real. She says, I'm firm on that now. Unless she delivers evidence, Kurt, I just think, you know what? How dare you say that about someone's spouse who has passed away? You know, Erica and her, you know, questioning her genuineness. You know, did Charlie know that the relationship wasn't real? Did Erica, I mean, does she know? What? You need to really start delivering some serious evidence when you start saying stuff like that, Kurt. It's a credibility crisis if you're not careful.
5: Yeah, and at least if you're really talking about the Charlie Kirk thing, I think the main thing you ought to be looking at is, hey, in America, we're supposed to have what's called a speedy trial, Sam. You know, it's...
4: Amen.
5: You know, I mean, I don't know. As far as I know, it's about a year now since that happened. And, you know, I think, you know, they're just languishing away, taking forever, you know, a little bit more, you know, the attorneys and the judges going back and forth, and they're spending boatloads of money, and still nothing's been, you know, brought out. I mean,
4: they're debating how much viewing on the courtroom you can have is all they're talking about, right, Kurt?
5: I'd like to focus on, you know, that part of the Charlie Kirk thing myself, but, you know, I'm kind of, you know, out there, I guess, you know what I'm saying?
4: Well, and the problem is that I'm not defending the guy that did this, because I think whoever killed Charlie is evil. The problem is I don't know who killed Charlie, and I don't know how we're going to know. You know, a lot of people have all these outrageous claims. At the end of the day, though, I'm just convinced the story we're told is not real. It's not factual. The dots don't add up to what they make the claims are. And then you've got people that get involved and try to make a name for themselves kind of on the back of that. It brings questions to my mind big time. So listen, I'm not here to attack Candace. I know a lot of people really love Candace. I know that at the TPUSA event that I went to last December, you know, there was a big old rift. Ben Shapiro was attacking Candace and Tucker and everybody else, and then they were firing back, and they create a big kind of a fiasco out of the TPUSA event. Let me just back up for a second and tell you the TPUSA event was incredible. There was literally like 30,000 people there. And yes, there was a big kind of a fight because Ben went off on everybody and attacked everybody. Because again, Ben's pro-Israel, and anybody else that doesn't double down in favor of Israel is the enemy. The bottom line, though, is that it was an incredible conference, and it was not full of division like the mainstream press wanted you to believe. They claim it was. I'm telling you, I was there, and it was not. It was cheerful people laughing and smiling and eating and learning together. And it was a real conservative promotion of God, family, and country. The promotion of traditional marriage. I literally stood 10 feet from Erica Kirk while she took answers from young people by the dozens. And I heard her responses and answers and everything else. I'm just telling you right now, I look at by their fruits shall you know them. And I look at the fruits of what Charlie has promoted and what Erica has promoted and what TPUSA has done and others. And I just go, man, I don't see bad there, Kurt. Now, is it perfect? No. Is there, you know, some things that may not be right? Possibly. But at the end of the day, when you're going to promote God, family, and country, and look to God for solutions, and then you're going to talk about the God-ordained traditional family, and then you're going to promote the principles that made this country great in the first place, I just don't have an issue with that, Kurt.
5: Well, yeah, and so why not just work on that, you know?
4: Amen.
5: And, you know, I mean, you got plenty to do with just that thing. That's a perfect example. Sam, you know, another little tidbit, at least in the news lately, that I thought was amazing, and that's, you know, Mike Lindell's long fight that he, you know, has done against these election machine companies has finally, Sam, been, well, it's over. And the judges have dismissed it and without prejudice, which means they can't bring it up again,
4: right?
5: You know, right, this $1.3 billion, you know, lawsuit. And, you know, the guy just fought and fought and fought. And, you know, he's continuing. Now he's running for governor in Minnesota.
4: And I sure pray he wins. And we're going to do all that we can to ensure that he wins. Mike is a personal friend. And he carries Liberty Roundtable Live on his network. So we're grateful for the Lindell TV and all those things. I will say this about Mike Lindell, too. I don't know if you know this, but Sheriff Mack released his latest book. It's called Democrat Murder of America, and it's available now. And if you go to murderofamerica.com, the cool part is Mike Lindell just endorsed Sheriff Mack's book. Kurt?
5: Cool. Very cool. You know, those are two great gentlemen and great examples for us. We've followed them and watched them for years, and hats off to them, right, Sam?
4: Amen. Yes. Great people doing great things. And Richard Mack's point is to draw attention by the name of the book. His goal isn't to attack all Democrats, but he is saying, look, these extreme Democrats that Bill Maher talks about are what Sheriff Richard Mack is talking about, basically saying, hey, these guys are involved in demagoguery. They're involved in literally everything that is right. Abortion, partial birth abortion, murder, selling baby parts, body parts, transgender mutilating children's bodies, you know, putting women or men in women's sports. And I mean, it's just off the rails. And so Richard Mack's point is that is destroying, murdering the country. And his goal is to really help people kind of understand. It's a great new book available now, murderofamerica.com. The Supreme Court ended its term after issuing several rulings affecting presidential authority, Kurt. Yep. Immigration, all kinds of different topics. And I guess it turns out that it's, for the most part, a major expansion of presidential power cases. What do you think about this?
5: Well, at least there's some things I think they did right, but then there's others where I just think, man, you know, the birthright citizenship thing went the wrong way, if you ask me.
4: Amen.
5: But there are solutions to it. Like President Trump says, hey, you know, Congress just needs to put that together. But the old thing about Congress is, what's the opposite of progress? Congress, right? You know, but one thing I will say is President Trump has announced this, what do they call it, a midterm convention. You know, usually you only have these conventions, the parties only have these conventions, when it's presidential election. Well,
4: every 4 years, right?
5: That's right. He's going to have one in Dallas, Texas with, it says they're going to have the hardworking Americans, the great innovators, entrepreneurs, manufacturers, first responders. I mean, basically, it's going to be a America on parade, you know, and that's a great idea. And I think they're going to really, at least if you really want to see what's going on, It'll be on parade there in Dallas, Texas.
4: So what do you think, Kurt? Are you going to go to it? What do you think of it?
5: Well, it's September 9th and 10th. I don't know that I'll be there, but I'll sure be watching and making sure I learn as much as I can about it, don't you think?
4: Absolutely. Well, number one, I think it's smart to really highlight in the midterms, you know, we can debate how much the Republicans have accomplished. And I'll be the first to admit that there's some mix. It's a mixed bag for a lot of reasons. However, right. I would say this, you know, if you want to support President Trump and what he's tried to accomplish, and then you compare that to the whacked out, even Bill Maher worried about the Democrat, what they would do agenda, you know, the Kamala, the Biden, the AOC, the whacked out Nancy Pelosi kind of agenda. You're voting against those people taking charge. You're voting against flat out open in your face socialism. You're voting against that. And so, you know, it's sad that the Republicans don't have more to report. I get it. But at the same time, I don't want people like AOC running the country. I don't want people like Gavin Newsom running around or some of these crazy. I mean, these people have absolutely lost their minds. And so I'm just saying that this convention that you bring up, Kurt, that's happening in Dallas, will highlight this like nobody's business. I'm going to do my best to go. I'm not committing to go yet. I'm going to try, though. I really would like to go.
5: Sounds great, Sam. It's a should be a good event. We've been to Dallas before, huh? You know, I remember
4: I've been to Dallas a bunch of times,
5: at Grassy Knoll and figuring all that out and seeing where the, you know, so-called
4: Maybe Donald Trump, since we're in Dallas, will highlight all that and they'll do tours and tell the truth about it all.
5: Yeah, wouldn't that be great? You know, release the real facts, you know.
4: Wishful thinking.
5: Yeah.
4: But it would be way cool, wouldn't it? All right, there you have it, ladies and gentlemen. Listen, I would like us to get a handle on inflation. And I think one of the great ways we could get a handle on inflation is make the economy appear to cool down. 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

0: have you along, my fellow Americans, Sam Bushman live. Dr. Scott Bradley with me, freedomsrisingsun.com today. We are celebrating, it is the 4th of July Eve, if you will. We are indeed live, and sadly, on the 250th anniversary of the greatest country on the face of the earth, we got to deal with a plethora of socialists winning in Democrat primaries. We've got SCOTUS in the news making big mistakes. We've got Senate hearings that are of great concern. We've got sexual assault for the man in the White House discussions that never end. The founders, ladies and gentlemen, pledged their lives, their fortunes, their sacred honors. Will we at least pledge time for the Republic? Will we at least think about our liberties? Will we engage in meaningful, productive ways to preserve the nation for the next 250 years? SCOTUS debates citizenship and sets that south. Big mistake. The war is in the news. You say, Sam, wow, you're full of negative news. You know what? I don't mean to be. I'm just telling you, think about 250 years of this grand old republic and think of what we've been through. A lot of good. A ton of good, some bad. Overall, what a blessed nation it is. But it's based on the principles, ladies and gentlemen, not based on a beer bust, not based on a sex fest or a whatever you want to, not based on a, it's based on the godly principles that our founders understood, discovered, and baked into the system intentionally. It's not by accident. We don't look to government for solutions. We look to God Almighty. And then we recognize government as a necessary evil. It's necessary, but you got to watch it. You got to limit it. You got to divide it. You got to realize that it's delegated authority. The creation can never be greater than the creator. Welcome to the show, ladies and gentlemen. We don't mean to be negative, but we do mean to point folks to true north. Dr. Bradley, welcome to the show, sir.
1: Well, thank you, Sam. I hope that everybody that's listening is able to get a better...
0: Okay, yeah, I don't know what happened to Dr. Bradley's introduction. I apologize for that, ladies and gentlemen. He was sounding great, then all of a sudden just went out in the weeds, so we'll get that fixed ASAP. But Dr. Scott Bradley's with me. He's well known for freedomsrisingsun.com. As you know, that's the Collegiate to Preserve the Nation series that he put together. DVD lectures, a book. It's a workbook. It's a book to read. Chapters on all things related to the sacred cause of liberty and focused on to preserve the nation. That's what it's called. His goal is to preserve the greatest country on the face of the earth. And I want to do that as well. And it's available now. It's a series available at freedomsrisingsun.com. Check that out. Dr. Bradley is also known for the weekly Q&As, the weekly webinars on the Constitution, available at 7 p.m. Mountain Time every Thursday evening. And if you want to get a ticket, you want to be part of it, then you get a ticket to ride and you go ahead and sign up and then they send you the ticket and then you can participate in the webinars every Thursday night. If you don't get a ticket, though, you can watch it after the fact on Rumble and BitChute. Look for Freedom's Call. Dr. Bradley, let's try this intro over again. I'm saying we don't mean to be negative, but we do want to point people to true north, sir.
2: Yeah, no question about that. You know, it's interesting. Technology is magnificent until it's not. So hopefully this backup plan will work good for us.
0: You're sounding beautiful, sir.
2: Oh, I sound beautiful. You haven't seen me this morning. I did comb my hair, though. To be on the radio, you know.
0: Amen. Anyway, yes, sir. You know, your hair looks better than Donald's, even.
2: Doesn't take much, my friend. Anyway, no, I, you know, this is the 250th anniversary, you know, that we're commemorating, and there's a whole lot of patriotic hype and stuff like that, and a lot of it's a little bit distracting. I mean, whether it's blood sports on the White House grounds or it's Potemkin villages that are established, down the mall and everything like that in Washington. But there's a guy that you and I talk about sometime, and he made a statement I think very much applies. He says, if America is destroyed, it may be by Americans who salute the flag, sing the national anthem, march in patriotic parades, cheer 4th of July speakers, normally good Americans, but Americans who fail to comprehend what is required to keep our country strong and free. Americans who have been lulled away into a false security. And that's the end of the quote, by the way. So anything else said beyond that is my own, you know, making. But I'm really quite concerned that so much of what we have going right now is a diversion from the actual blessing solutions of liberty. Yeah, that God has ordained and established in this land, and I feel terrible that we're letting slip through our fingers this thing. And for those that don't know about Potemkin villages, look them up. This is back from 1787, and Catherine in Russia, and a tour of Crimea. It's kind of a little romanticized, but the fact of the matter is, they're false fronts that are, not giving a true impression of what everything really is. So anyway, look them up. There's not enough time.
0: And it's important to understand, folks, we don't mean to be negative, but we do, you know, if we're going to really celebrate the 4th of July, true celebration means to point people to true north. In other words, you don't want to celebrate things that are a fraud. You don't want to celebrate things that are destroying the country. You don't want to celebrate things that are misdirections. You want to celebrate things that are accurate, that are real, that are true. And you can feel the difference, okay? When you wave the flag and you don't have real patriotism, you can tell it seems empty. When you truly learn the stories of the greatest country on the face of the earth, the history of America, how it was founded, the feelings the founders willingly shared about God's hand in their lives and in their actions and in their associations and in their deliberations and in their decisions, they really documented something to behold. And when you study history from that perspective, you start to get a different view of America. It starts to make you realize how, well, it's like looking into the universe. You know, you look at it in the sky and you go, man, this could not be an accident. It is so precisioned, so detailed, so vast, so organized, so that you can't believe it was an accident. When you study the founders, doctor, and you really kind of, read their writings and kind of get into their hearts and minds and understand what they felt and what they did and why and what their concerns were and what happened and how it happened, and you kind of look at that and you go, wow, this more perfect union could not have been an accident. It couldn't have gone better. It couldn't have. You look at it and you go, you're just in awe of God's hand involved. That's kind of the main point that I really want to get across this 4th of July weekend, doctor. It's God's hand, and that the founders looked to the true source of liberty, true source of agency, and true source of real solutions. Doctor?
2: Well, there's no question about that. The depth and breadth of this has not even been scratched. We try to make heroes out of warriors, but those warriors oftentimes, no fault of their own, were called to be on the pointy end of the New World Order spear. All of the tragic things that happened to them and their families are overlooked, and suddenly it's all in the name of the Praetorian Guard and the Empire, and it is just astounding to me the things that we celebrate when, I mean, it becomes like I say oftentimes, kind of a beer bust with fireworks, and it's kind of a tragic kind of thing. I've never made the 4th of July a beer bust on any occasion, but the fact is, that's what it becomes for Americans very often. And it's really sad.
0: And when we say it's a beer bust, we don't mean that everybody's just drunk and, you know, there's a lot of that for sure. But what we mean is that people don't really even ponder the sacrifice. They don't ponder the understanding or think of God. You know, how many people during the 4th of July really think about and stop and ponder and say, you know what, God, family, and country. That's what this is about. This is about liberty for the captives. When you think about the Savior Jesus Christ and his leadership, this is about honest leadership. This is about morality. This is about looking to God, not government. And when you go to these events, how many of them point you directly to God and the God-ordained traditional family, and the country based on the Founding Fathers' principles, and the supreme law of the land, the Constitution? and the value of the Declaration of Independence, right? Hold on, more in seconds.
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0: stars.
1: Speaking of stars, ladies and gentlemen, when you ponder, if you get out there before the fireworks start and you get any darkness, look for the stars, ladies and gentlemen. That's God's fireworks, Dr. Bradley.
2: Yeah, I have been in some magnificent fireworks displays. I mean, I can't tell you how many times I've nearly been struck by lightning, and there's probably, every time it happens, I hear this voice in the background saying, dang, I missed again. But at any rate, no, some of these monumental displays of the heavens, you know, there's nothing wrong with commemorations, celebrations, and all that kind of stuff. But where our hearts are, I think, is important. And, you know,
1: and where we look, what do we ponder? What do we think about? How many of us really think about God, family, and country? Think about the principles that made America great. Think about the founder's sacrifice. You know, how many of us really kind of focus on the reason for the season, as they say? And I really want to kind of highlight that. God's fireworks, God's magnificence is shown in that. And I'm not saying that we can't have fireworks and that it's bad or anything. You know, the founders were for the celebrations too. We just got to make sure that we're celebrating the right things, that we're focused on things that matter. And so, for example, you guys discussed in your webinar last night, there's three different topics related to SCOTUS, or the courts, the Supreme Court. You know, birthright citizenship, board members of the Federal Reserve, etc., and Trump's, quote, sexual assault case thing. And I look at that and I go, what? The Constitution's already settled these issues if we just obey it, number one. And number two, are we really talking about sexual assault for the highest executive in the land? Are you kidding me right now? See, that's what I mean by ground things into the principles and say, where are we really and why are we debating these things and why are we so far from what it ought to be? Doctor, talk about the Supreme Court in that light. They just came out with a bunch of decisions. They've wrapped up

0: violated. Now, I think Trump's attorneys presented it wrongly. I think that their approach to it kind of set it up for a foregone conclusion, and the Supreme Court slapped Donald Trump down pretty hard on this thing. But the decision by the Supreme Court, if we net it all out, is a violation of the original intent of the American Founding Fathers. It's a violation of logic, reason, and intelligence. It's a violation of everything else that every other country in the world is doing right now. And they use as the basis the most venomous amendment that is in the Constitution, the 14th Amendment. The solution is found actually in the 14th Amendment if the Congress would take it. Section 5 says that, hey, they can clarify and correct. But I don't think they'll have a backbone to
1: well,
0: do that.
1: Well, and Congress should have done just that so that we didn't need to go to the Supreme Court in the first place. But now even on the back end, they could correct it, too, if they really had any guts, right?
0: They could, but they won't.
1: They should. Not only could they should.
0: There's hardly anything but an empty suit. I use that term a lot, and it offends a lot of people. But you tell me where they've demonstrated any backbone. And so, anyway, they could be corrected by the Congress, but barring that...
1: The only time they demonstrate backbone, as far as I know, Dr. Bradley, is when they want to steal more money from the public, or they want to sell us south for financial gain on their own parts, personal level, or stay elected, or things like that. They show some pretty good backbone when they want to spy on us and everything else. Anything that's against the supreme law of the land, they have a lot of backbone to move forward in. Just take this... 702 FISA or whatever you want to call it, spying on the American people. They've shown a lot of backbone. They put it in place. It's expired. They brought it back. They've expanded it. They've shown real backbone to violate our rights in many, many, many ways. But other than that, you're correct.
0: Indeed.
1: I want Americans to ponder, hey, if that's out of line, remove these clowns in November, baby. Just replace them with people who understand the supreme law. This is what I mean by fundamental principles. Are you thinking about them on the 4th of July? If you are, good on you. If you're not, please come back to the things that matter most. Our simple liberties depend on it. I say simple liberties because they're not that complicated, doctor.
0: They're not, but that's the level of understanding is so abysmally poor. We might get to this maybe in this little short period of time we got together. But throwing the bums out is not going to solve the solution, and we may talk about all the socialists that are running in the primaries, but because of a lack of understanding, we'll throw the bums out and put socialists in, which violates the Constitution at every level. But the fact of the matter is, that's where we are. School systems involved, religions are involved, media's involved, entertainment's involved in this resetting of the Americanist principles that we're founded on. Just maybe wrap up the birthright thing. It probably will take a repeal of the 14th Amendment, which probably won't happen either because...
1: Yeah, but give people a 30-second, a one-minute kind of understanding. What should happen, though? How do you become a citizen in the United States? Or what should occur? What should the rule, the guideline, the Constitution highlight? What should be the case? Oh, I think we lost Dr. Bradley. All right, we'll grab Dr. Bradley back. So the question becomes, what really ought it be? What should it be? I mean, we're not 100% anti any immigrants. I mean, is there a way to come here peacefully and appropriately? And, how should it happen? Do you just cross the border illegally? Do you go through a rigorous process? What would it take to be a citizen? And Congress is in charge of that guideline, of those rules. And so... what would it look like? I don't like it being defined by SCOTUS or the courts. They're authorizing, quote, birthright citizenship, saying, hey, that's what the 14th Amendment says. I think it's a manipulation. I think it's taken out of context and manipulated by the courts. It's up to Congress to get it right. Congress should have clarified this when the issue came up rather than let the courts decide everything, right? We don't want to just sit back and go, oh, that's the law, whatever it is. What the legislative body should come back and say, hey, if there's confusion on the law, we're going to clarify it. So, doctor, give a 30-second to 1 minute. What should happen with immigration, or what should happen with birthright citizenship or citizenship for people? What should be the case?
0: Well, no country does what the Supreme Court says we should do on the 14th Amendment. Having a

0: baby in a country does not make them a citizen. And that's absolutely incorrect. It ties back to this first section of the 14th Amendment, and it's a misinterpretation. The founders of the Constitution and the guys that wrote the 14th Amendment said that's not the way the rules are written. We need to either clarify it in Section 5, as it says in the 14th Amendment, Congress can do that, or we can repeal it. And that's basically where we're going to have to go. And I'll tell you, Sam, I really think Trump set himself up for this. He is not collegial. He is not a statesman. He is not a diplomat. And he poked the Supreme Court in the eye to the point that they said, the heck with this. Bring that one down here and we'll slap him down. And they did. And the nation's in a worse position because of it. So we got to, it's probably going to take the repeal of the 14th, but it's not going to happen because we have drones out there that think the DEI is the way to go. And this is one of the indications that we're accepting DEI.
1: Well, so I look at it this way, and I'm not very smart, ladies and gentlemen, but just say this. If a female comes across the border and she's pregnant and she comes across the border illegally, so she's not legally here, and she then commits an act, which means birth this baby. Her act doesn't make that baby legal. She's illegal. And therefore, that what comes from her is illegal. Because how can you break a law? Now you're doing something illegal. And in your illegal law breaking, you then do something that somehow creates legality from illegality. I mean, think about that logic for a second, Doctor. Isn't that how it really is?
0: Well, it is. And here's the deal. Vattel, in the book the Founding Fathers used to do so many of their, it's called The Law of Nations, is what he wrote. And the founders had it in their files, in their hands, and they used it regularly. And I have ample testimony of that. Basically, he said, under this natural-born citizen thing, is that if a baby, as in the description you just gave, is born in a country that is the place of their birth, it is not their citizenship, very explicitly stated. It could not be stated more plainly than Vattel stated it. So the fact of the matter is, all of this was wrongly argued. I think Trump set himself up for a slapdown because he's been poking the Supreme Court in the eye. They said, let's just show this turkey whatever, and we're all going to suffer from it. It needs to be corrected.
1: And the only one in my mind that really stood up with any logical prose on this was Clarence Thomas, right?
0: No question. Yeah. Thomas is a pretty, you know, thoughtful guy. And some of these guys are getting old. And the fact is that some of the new people they brought in have got some of the New World Order-ish kinds of things in their mind that came from a education system that's really fouled up. So anyway, yeah, we're getting farther and farther from the standard.
1: We need to think of the 4th of July as a recentering, if you will, a true north pointing, if you will. We don't mean to be negative, ladies and gentlemen, but we do want people to realize this is the time to consider, to ponder, and then to figure out how we can engage in ways that matter. Sadly, the Supreme Court got it wrong. It's up to Congress to correct it. When we get back, I want to talk about the Fed. I want to talk about sexual assault case by the Donald. Both Supreme Court case issues as well. We'll do it in seconds. 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

0: Ladies and gentlemen, the brilliance of the founders turning to God Almighty instead of government. Thank the heavens for that clear, resounding reality, ladies and gentlemen, that has lasted 250 years and hopefully 250 more. We're concerned, though, about the direction of the country because we're not focused on the things that matter the most. We're discussing the Supreme Court decisions for 250, if you will, and man, they're dismal in my opinion. The SCOTUS decided, hey, we're going to authorize birthright citizenship and double down and promote it. What a sad disgrace. It's based on the misinterpretation of the 14th Amendment. They got it wrong. Congress should have corrected it before courts ever got a handle on it. But nevertheless, Congress probably won't do anything, but the fix needs to be at the congressional level. That's why you've got to vote for good, honest, wise servants for the Republic, ladies and gentlemen. That is vital. And it's important to understand that, hey, we're not, it's not, if a woman comes here illegally and then has a baby, she's involved in an act of illegal existence. How can having a baby, an act, make a legal child, or a, you know, the creation somehow is legal, but the creator of that creation is illegal? Doesn't make any logical sense whatsoever. But you know what? The American people would have to be educated and demand real accountability to bring it back and right that wrong. Abolition of the 14th Amendment is what I would recommend, or at least Congress saying, no, no, no, that's not what we want. That's not what we can accept. I don't care if that's what you think it was, courts, but we're going to fix it. Congress could do that, but I doubt they will. All right, moving to SCOTUS protects Federal Reserve board members, but then expands firing authority for Donald on agency employees, etc. That's a walk in the wire ruling, isn't it, Doctor?
1: Well, I probably ought to restate the question just so people know where this is coming from.
0: Sure.
1: It's just a very brief. It says Trump lost his bid before the Supreme Court to arbitrarily fire board members of the Federal Reserve Board, but won the power to fire most others in the executive branch. Why the difference? Well, this is it's so interesting. The Supreme Court is again reinforcing the falsehood of the Federal Reserve of being a real government agency that has independence and stuff. There's no checks and balances on it, my friend. I mean, we're talking about...
0: Yeah, there's
1: about
0: no such thing. There's no such thing as a congressional creation with no checks and balances. That is a farce. That is a criminal act.
1: Well, and the fact of the matter is, so what it is, it's a cartel. It's a banking cartel for profit that runs the American economy. It was created in 1913. You can read G. Edward Griffin's magnificent book, Creature from Jekyll Island, to get a real insight in this. But what happened was it was created with, quote-unquote, independence from political interference. And the way it says that is that they're the people that are appointed to it hold term of office for a given period of time, and that they cannot be fired but for cause. Well, Trump tried to get rid of someone that it was an accusation that she had done some illegal things on some loans with a bank. I mean, someone with her education and her background should understand the limits and bounds of how they do business. And Trump was trying to get rid of her. But the Supreme Court reinforced the, quote-unquote, independence of the Fed, for the good of the country, of course, which it is just a banking cartel that does things for their own good. And they're not ulterior, kind of loving motivation for the nation. No, it's a profit-driven thing with their own cartel. So anyway, Trump can't fire this woman. Maybe if she got convicted, there might be some cause.
0: Yeah, but the problem is Congress created an entity that somehow has zero checks and balances, has zero, the courts can't really, deal with the Fed. They're independent. The president can't. Congress supposedly can't. We've created this criminal banking cartel enterprise outside of the system, and no one's really willing to call it a spade on this thing. Trump's been critical of them, but Trump wants to battle over who runs it, not over whether it should exist or not. The courts want to double down and split hairs and pretend that this is outside of his scope, but all other government agencies are inside of his scope. The Congress wants to just sit by and, find out how they can come in poor and leave rich, and that's where we sit right now.
1: And the fact of the matter is that, that Trump is critical, but it's only because he's not able to pull the levers of that organization in favor of his own agenda. And that is not for anybody to do. The process was false to begin with. It's being promoted and continued, and no checks and balances, according to the Supreme Court. So that was the Fed is independent of all creation beneath heaven, is basically what it is. It's just a false premise in everything.
0: And so we've got to rein that in, ladies and gentlemen. Until we do, it won't go well. But basically forcing the Fed to have even more independence, in other words, president, slap down, keep your hands off it. I'm not for the president meddling there necessarily, but what I'm saying is, as we continue to divorce the Federal Reserve from government and give them, you know, carte blanche to do virtually whatever they want to, give them a super long stint as Federal Reserve chairman and everything else, there's just zero accountability and zero oversight. And I'm telling you, they're going to run this country financially into the ground. And eventually they're going to move to a digital currency to try to save their bacon, possibly even a global currency, violating our sovereignty big time. Keep your eye on that ball. Meanwhile, the court even has to deal with the sexual assault scenario for President Trump. This thing seems to never have an ending, Doctor.
1: Well, I mean, I laugh, but I should be crying. I mean, this goes back clear to the 1990s. I mean, this woman, she's like, I think 2 years older than Trump. She's like 82 years old now, but she claimed that Donald Trump sexually assaulted her in a department store dressing room in Manhattan. And Trump went all sorts of disparaging remarks on social media. She sued him for that. She won $5 million. This was like 4 years ago, and it's been appealed and appealed and appealed and appealed. It's gone up the ladder, if you will, and they went along and said, yeah, let's get this appealed. And right now the interest is about $5.8 million. I mean, with interest, it's about $5.8 million. But at any rate, the Supreme Court refused to review the case and overturn it. Okay, so I think Trump's out of gas in terms of
0: he's out of gas, but he's still trying to find a way to see if the Supreme Court will revisit it. So where everybody else is out of appeals, Trump thinks he's not.
1: Right, but here's the other deal: she had a separate kind of another jury decision back in 2024 that the president is liable to her for defaming her in a separate instance, and they awarded her like $84 million, something in that range, 83 something, but. But I'm telling you, at every turn, this is going on. Now, what's kind of an interesting little side, gig on this thing is this week, Trump bragged about how many gazillion dollars he's made on his digital currency thing, you know, his Bitcoin-like offering. I mean, he can't claim poverty. He says, yeah, some people make money. I do, you know, kind of thing. And so for these things to keep getting dragged through a knothole, and again, I think he's out of gas in terms of at least this $5.8 million thing now, and the $84 million thing I think is going to go the same path. But the fact is, this stuff gets some real high profile. You know, pay the money and walk away. I mean, he's got it, and the fact of the matter is it continues to be brought up. I mean,
0: and to me, it's one thing for it to happen, be adjudicated, be done with, be in the past. But when they keep bringing it up and up and up and up, you think about the Clinton scenario, then you think about the Trump scenario, and you just go, man, I hate to say this, but we're always talking about, in my opinion, violation of God's laws relating to procreation. Relating to one man, one woman relationships that is sacred. And we literally mock it in the news 24/7 and it never ends. And that's really the problem that I'm talking about.
1: Well, it's tawdry stuff. And you talk about, you know, he doesn't want to detract from the 250th, commemoration for the founding of the nation. But I think the brawl on the White House lawn was a detraction. I mean, the kinds of stuff that is going on is really, it's just bread and circuses. And they're...
0: Yeah, so when it comes to the fighting, it turns into blood in circuses, ladies and gentlemen. I'm just telling you, I want to focus on the God, family, and country side of things, right? I want to focus on the things that made America great, and most importantly, will preserve the greatness of America, and that is to seek the blessings of God Almighty by obedience to His commandments. Just my opinion. Back in seconds with Dr. Scott Bradley, freedomsrisingsun.com.
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0: All right, we're running out of time much faster than I want to. Sam Bushman, Dr. Scott Bradley, celebrating the 4th of July live, doing so by trying to point everybody to True North, focusing on God, family, and country, concerned about the Supreme Court case decisions, but also concerned because Trump says that they got a deal signed and then they're like, hey, we're going to meet and talk about the deal that we signed. I've never been in business negotiations where you meet after you sign the deal and then you work out the details of what you signed. It's insanity, number one. Number two, though, there's not even direct talks between Iran and the United States. So when they say we're talking, it's kind of not really. We're firing messages through telephone. The old little game that kids play. What does it come out on the other end like? I mean, isn't that what we're experiencing, doctor?
1: Well, it's probably worse than that because they're not making a direct communication at all. I mean, we're not meeting with Iran. We're meeting through intermediaries. And I think what's happening...
0: Yeah, so it's whisper in my ear, and then I'll whisper it, and see what comes out the other end, right?
1: The fact of the matter is that it doesn't have clarity, it doesn't have understanding, and on top of that, I really believe that Iran has found America to be so disingenuous. I mean, it's been over 36 times that Trump has declared victory and they're on their knees. They're begging us to, you know, blah, blah, blah, blah, blah. And the memo of understanding, I think, actually is probably about as good as Trump's going to get.
0: We claim ceasefires in place while we're literally firing weapons.
1: We more moderately shoot at each other, as Trump says. But the fact of the matter is the Hormuz was open before the war started. There was, before Trump tore up the agreement, they were not seeking nuclear weapons. In fact, the fatwa that came out from the Ayatollah in 2002 says that nukes violate the premise of Islam. I mean, they were not seeking that. And so we blow everybody to kingdom come. We flatten all our bases in the Middle East. Well, Iran flattened them for us. They'll never be reestablished. Our status and standing in the entire world has been put at risk. It's cost us many billions of dollars, many lives. I don't think we're even being anything close told to the truth on that. But all of this kind of stuff is And then, now, the United States is not going to be, according to the MOU, paying reparations to Iran, but the Middle Eastern countries, our partners over there, will be $300 billion. The Vanguard,
0: and we'll be paying money to those partners, too.
1: And that's exactly right. Taxpayers, ultimately and finally, are going to have something on the hook.
0: So now we're going to do telephone money to get it to the Iranians, right?
1: Well, that's the thing. The victor does not pay reparations. Look at what happened after World War One. But here's the deal.
0: Unless you're America, but yeah.
1: Well, that's the thing, is that every single step of the way says we got our butts kicked. And I think Iran's stronger in a lot of ways because of its status and standing in the world. It has stood up to the quote-unquote most powerful nation on the earth.
0: It makes the Chinese a lot stronger, too, because, you know, Trump kind of had them a little bit over a barrel, at least in terms of the world's, you know, acknowledgement and everything else. But the Iranians really are the front men for the kind of the Chinese scenario, and it puts them all on greater footing worldwide as they really end up disassembling America's strength around the world as a result. It's sad, folks, but there's not any direct talks, and I don't think we're going to make any progress without direct talks, because you have Benjamin Netanyahu and others in Israel that really want the fighting to ratchet up, not decrease. They don't want a ceasefire. They want to continue fighting. There's not a war they didn't love. And the Americans love the military-industrial complex so much that we almost worship that. And then on the 4th of July, we celebrate all those who go to war. Now, don't get me wrong. I think we ought to have humility and gratitude for those who defend America. I do think that those who give their lives and their limbs, and we should be grateful. But rather than wave the flag in their behalf and make them stand up and tell them how awesome we think they are, I think we're better off treating them with kindness and making sure they get the real health and the real support they need on the back end, which we don't do enough of. I mean, ask a veteran and you'll find out. Meanwhile, though, we're electing socialists. They call them democratic socialists, which is a weird term. But a plethora of these socialists are winning in democratic primaries all over the country. It sets up a bad precedent for the midterms, Doctor.
1: Well, here's the deal. We talked about this before, about how Mike Johnson, the Speaker of the House, is going, happy days are here again. The Democrats are electing socialists in their primaries, and that says the Republicans are going to kick butt in the midterms. And then they're going to win the 2028. It'll be 1,000 years of glory or whatever. At any rate, the fact of the matter is, I think this election of socialists has many aspects as to why it's happening. One of which is, and it's a major portion, I think, that the general population is sick to death of the bums that are in office. And they're turning them out. And you talk about, yeah, we got to get rid of all these bums in the House and the Senate. The problem is, an uninformed vote, an ignorant vote, is far more dangerous than no vote at all. And so what's happening is that these people that are in office are being turned out of office, and they're replacing them with a worse poison. Any kind of socialism violates the Constitution. There's no redistributive capability allowed in the Constitution. And that's what socialism does. But whether they're called democratic socialists or just socialists, or they're called, fascists, these national socialists is what Mussolini and Hitler were, or communists, which is what Stalin was. It's all socialism. Marx and Engels said, yeah, communism.
0: And it's all
1: socialism.
0: 1,000% against what we celebrate in America. And that's my point. When we have so much socialism, so much DEI, the Federal Reserve getting more control and independence. If we're not very careful, we're celebrating all the things that are destroying the country as we simply get, in my opinion, as you wisely point out, distracted and sidetracked by things that matter most. The next question, will Senate hearings increased chances of Anthony Fauci facing charges? I'm going to just say flat out, absolutely not. I appreciate Rand Paul's efforts, and I support them, but I don't see it going anywhere. If you had, 200 House members and 38 senators working on it, you might get something done. But Rand Paul's the only one that really stands up for it on a regular basis, as far as I see. And it's great that he does. I'm not downing that, and I support the efforts, but I don't see enough mojo there, Doctor.
1: Well, Sam, have you ever seen, give me one instance, where these Senate hearings, House hearings, whatever, resulted in anything substantive? I mean, there's a yada yada.
0: No, a low level person might go to jail if we can do that and not really jeopardize anything. But really, what we end up doing is codifying everything that we claim that we're going to do hearings against. I mean, I look at that all up and down the line and see it over and over. They basically come back and say, well, it was bad, but not bad enough for criminal prosecution. Oh, it was horrible, and here's a release to let you know how horrible it was. But at the end of the day, no heads roll, no accountability, no reality check at all, as far as I can see.
1: Well, I'm an absolute convicted believer in due process. And so I believe when anything comes out, we could address at length the pardons that Joe Biden's auto pen wrote and how that could be overcome in the hearings and how Fauci could be brought in and could give great revelations. Tulsi Gabbard gave us a lifeline, if you will. I wish she'd done it earlier, but she did it when she walked out the door. But the fact of the matter is there is a pathway that could be followed. But I do not know of any instance where anything's happened. You know, when all is said and done, more is said than done in the House and the Senate.
0: It would take educated, dedicated Americans to demand it in enough numbers to make it really happen, and then would need to use the correct constitutional channels to make that occur. That's the reality check, and I pray that there's accountability there, but I'm predicting that there won't be anything of the sort. Finally, before the end of the hour, founders pledged their lives, their fortunes, and their sacred honor to liberty. We must do the same, Doctor.
1: Well, in so many ways, I wish we could have spent the entire hour talking about this is the most fundamental, the most momentous, the most meaty part of anything that happened in the discussion last night, because everything else was a distraction, really and truly, from the great events that we're supposed to be commemorating on this 250th anniversary. You know, the founders' dedication to the liberty, that was the whole purpose of everything they came together for. And when Adams and Jefferson later in life had their correspondence and reconciled and everything, they talked about when the revolution began. And Adams' position was that it had started 15 years before the shot was fired at Lexington. So 1760. Americans were on their pathway to this great cause of liberty. They became more in love with this liberty than their own lives. And Americans don't have that today. We've got bread and circuses, you know, like you say, blood sports on the lawn of the White House and Potemkin villages where you wander around and look at DEI. I saw one yesterday, Sam. It had the Israeli flag hanging in a musical setting that they were doing on this big, you know, village that they've set up for the state fair in Washington. Sam, everything is everybody's got their own agenda that they're pushing, and it's not the cause of liberty. The Americans were willing to give their lives, their fortunes, and their sacred honor for. They pledged them. Many of them lost their lives. Most of them lost their fortunes. None of them lost their sacred honor. But many of them lost their wives, their children. One guy lost 13 kids, never saw them again. I mean, wives died while they were out on the battle. I mean, the wives weren't on the battlefield, but the men were gone promoting liberty, and they never saw each other again. This was something, the price was tremendously high, and we just have abandoned that.
0: Amen to that, ladies and gentlemen. That's why this 4th of July, we hope to redirect your heart, your mind, your soul, pointing you true north. We cannot let what the founders gave everything for fall apart, go in vain, if you will. We must stand. We must carry their legacy forward. We got to look backwards, understand, and then look forward with faith and dedication and action to preserve what we hold dear. For Dr. Scott Bradley, freedomsrisingsun.com, I'm Sam Bushman, libertyroundtable.com. 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
11: Now, the rest of the story. March 1978, there was a gun battle in East London. Alan Murphy, a former mercenary who had fought in the Congo, went berserk, started shooting at police, and then turned the pistol on himself. Among the dead man's personal effects was discovered a diary which told of his exploits, and of one adventure in particular, something the authorities had been completely unaware of. You see, according to Alan Murphy, he had been hired to help overthrow an entire West African nation. It all started in 1972 when a Scottish mercenary named Alexander Ramsay Gay organized an attack on the ruthless West African dictatorship of Francisco Nguame. The plan was to liberate Nguame's Equatorial Guinea. Anyway, Alex hired the best men for the operation he could find. 14 British and European mercenaries, including Murphy, of course, whose diary would later reveal what had happened, and about 50 former Nigerian secessionist soldiers. Alex then forged a passport and opened a Belgian bank account. Through the bank account, he purchased 40 automatic rifles, 4 light machine guns, 2 mortars, 2 bazookas, and 40,000 rounds of ammunition. A Hamburg arms dealer supplied the weapons through a stockpile in Spain. A Spanish defense ministry official would have to be bribed to provide an export license for the guns. A 64-foot fishing vessel would be the mercenary's troop transport, a 90-day charter for $10,000. So, the stage was set. The white mercenaries met in December in southern Spain. The Nigerian soldiers awaited them in West African Benin. But there was trouble from the start. First, Spanish police spotted one of the mercenaries on the dock in camouflage fatigues. So the expedition, supposedly an oil survey, was now clearly anything but. Next, the Spanish defense ministry official who had been bribed, he took the bribe money and ran, so no guns. But the charter vessel sailed to the Canary Islands anyway. Alex flew there to meet it on January 15. He told his troops that the coup had aborted. So the boat went back to Spain and the men went home, and for 5 years the operation remained a secret. Of course, you've heard how the secret got out by way of Alan Murphy's diary. The Sunday Times of London even named the mercenaries, including Alex Gay, but you know what? Alex was not the mastermind of the attempted coup. He was second in command, was taking orders from somebody else. You see, the literary world knows well the name Frederick Forsyth. He writes novels of international intrigue. His books, such as The Day of the Jackal and The Odessa File, are scrupulously researched. But it was his book, The Dogs of War, about the overthrow of a corrupt West African regime, that held his readers spellbound by its evident realism. So you will not be surprised to learn that Forsyth researched that subject by staging a real coup. He was the financier mastermind of the attempted overthrow of Equatorial Guinea, the author of fiction, almost authored history. Only now, you know the rest of the story.
12: I was hanging around town, not earning a dime, out of a job and just spending my time. Up steps this feller and he says, I suppose you're a bronc riding man by the looks of your clothes. He figures me right, sir, there's none I can't tame. Riding rough horses, that's my middle name. He tells me he's got one, a bad one, two buck. Throwing good riders, he's had lots of luck. So I get all head up and I ask what he pays to ride this old boy for a couple of days. He offers me 10, I says I'm your man. The bronc never lived that I couldn't fan. So he says, get your saddle, I'll give you a chance. Threw my rig in his buckboard and we rode to the ranch. Stayed until morning and right after chuck, went out to see if this pony can buck. Down in the horse corral stand.

0: Lemon nose, little short ears all split at the tips. Big 44 brand was on his left hip. U-necked and old with a long lower jaw, I can see with one eye he's a real old outlaw. Got the blinds on him, it sure was a fight. Then comes the saddle, we cinched it down tight. Pulled on my spurs and a coils up my twine. Get out of the way, boys, he's gonna unwind. I step up in his middle, and well I knew then, if I ride this old boy, I'd be earning my ten. Buckingest critter I've seen on the range, he could turn on a nickel and leave you some change. Sure is a sunfish and son of a gun, flashing his belly right up to the sun. He's sure a frog walker, he can go way up high. He only lacks wings for to be on the fly. I'm telling you fellas, this pony can step, but I'm riding him tight and I'm earning me a rep. Then I lose both my stirrups and also my hat. Start grabbing leather as blind as a bat. Then he makes one more jump and he goes way up high, and he left me a settin' up there in the sky. Turned over twice, come back down to earth, laid there a cussin' the day of his birth. Now I know there's been horses that I couldn't ride. Some of 'em's livin', they haven't all died. But I'll make you a bet, boys, there ain't a cowboy alive that can hang with old Strawberry when he makes his high dive.
1: Now, the rest of the story. It is Gordon's 17th birthday. Born and reared on a Kansas farm, he now recalls his mother's words, "Never take refuge in the excuse that you were born black." The advice is hard to swallow, especially now. Mother has been dead nearly a year. Gordon has come to St. Paul, Minnesota to live with his sister, but following an argument with his sister's husband, Gordon was thrown out of the house into the snow, and it was 30 below. In the months since, Gordon has been mostly on his own. He's worked as a waiter, a flophouse janitor. The seasons have passed, and it is verging on winter again, November 30, 1929. Gordon is jobless, homeless, a frightened youth in a deceptively pliant prison of black skin, and exactly 17. With no place to sleep that night, he boards a streetcar, takes a seat, his last penny invested in the fare. He will worry about morning when morning comes, for now he will rest. It is still dark when the old streetcar conductor pokes Gordon awake. "End of the line," the conductor says. Indeed, the end of the line. Before Gordon's eyes are open, he feels a fiery twinge in the pit of his empty stomach. The reality strikes him. He is starving. In dull, slow-motion panic, he glances out the ice-encrusted window. No one outside, no one in the streetcar, only Gordon and an elderly conductor holding a rolled-up, rubber-banded wad of $1 bills. Gordon reaches into his jacket pocket. The smooth handle of a switchblade knife slips easily into his palm. The conductor starts down the aisle. Gordon follows him to the back of the car. As the old man turns, Gordon pulls the knife, releases the spring. The old man's gaze is fixed on the flashing blade. Gordon is trembling. And again he remembers his mother's words. "Black is a color, not an excuse. Fight poverty, fight bigotry, but on even terms, and choose your weapons wisely." So Gordon, still shaking, speaks up. "Conductor," he says, "would you give me a dollar for this knife? I'm hungry and I don't have a place to stay." The conductor tells Gordon to keep the knife, offers him $2, and tells him to stay out of trouble. But Gordon, ashamed, scared, refuses the money and dashes out into the night. Turns out that was Gordon's crossroads. The aisle of a streetcar on his 17th birthday. Because the gift he unwittingly gave himself was the greatest he would ever receive. He could have slashed at adversity with a switchblade knife, and it might have become a way of life. But instead, and from that day on, he chose his weapons wisely. Who's Who in America devotes 27 lines to Gordon's subsequent accomplishments. 24 years an esteemed photographer for Life magazine, a respected serious composer with a symphony and a piano concerto and three piano sonatas under his belt. Acclaimed author of 7 books, including The Learning Tree, and director of 5 major motion pictures, including Shaft. But as you consider the professional triumphs of Gordon Parks, please remember his personal triumph on a streetcar in 1929, which made all the others possible. Because now, you know the rest of the story.
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11: Welcome aboard, everybody. Welcome aboard. I'm ever yours, Alan Nathan, the militant motto. Thank you so much for joining us. If this is your virgin voyage, allow me to share with you our mantra. Folks, we want the Republicans out of our bedroom, the Democrats out of our wallets, and both out of our First and Second Amendment rights. I don't care if you're part of the anal retentive, politically correct left, or bellowing Bible-thumping right. Please, please get out of the thought control business. Folks, we feel there exists this cavernous gap separating the two orthodoxies, and that it's a gap comprised of many degreed thinking people who can argue quite passionately in shades of gray. And to that end, each and every show, we have fine guests to help us illustrate this point. Today is no exception. Our topics today, everything from Cheney back on the job, energy, patients, Bill of Rights, wireless airwaves, getting the corporate backing of the Democrats, telling the Bush administration to get hot. And assisting me in the opining department, we have old friend of the show, Representative Tom Sawyer, Democrat from the great state of Ohio, serving the good folks out of the 14th District. And, sir, for some reason, I am so delighted you're not from Missouri.
12: I get that all the time, but you're the first one today.
11: Oh, well, at least I'm a premier on that. But thank you so much for coming back. Glad to have you. I just got to give this a quick set aside. It must have gotten so old for you as a kid. I mean, did it or what?
12: Actually, you know... from the very first time I went to school, my first day of kindergarten, the principal walked into the classroom, put her hands on her hips and shook her finger at the circle of us sitting on the floor and said, "Now, which one of you is Tom Sawyer?" And I knew from that point on that there was no anonymity with that name. You learn how to take a kidding and...
11: You know what? You're going to be able to take that name to the White House. you're clued in. I mean, that's it. You're locked. Let me ask you about the energy, sir. This is something the Bush administration now wishes to have on the front burner. It can't really be placed there until the Patient's Bill of Rights is completely finished and reaches fruition. And I want to ask you, of course, your opinions on that a little later on. But right now, suffice it to say, the GOP want this returned as the front burner issue. Now, granted, maybe there's less urgency for this than there is for the Patient's Bill of Rights, but you got to admit, this is right around the corner, and we have the senators from Florida, both of them actually, Senator Bob Graham as well as Bill Nelson, saying, hey, we do not like this offshore drilling happening around Florida. Apparently it's Site 181, and they stand behind the legislation to continue a moratorium on offshore drilling. This despite the fact that, you know, the president has agreed to that which is 75% smaller than originally intended off the coast, number one. And number two, in deference to his brother, has decided to keep it farther off the coastline. Are you at all comforted by this?
12: No, and frankly, he shouldn't be either. I think he's getting beat up from both sides. The only person that's praising him for this is his brother, and he's calling in from Kennebunkport. he's catching hell from the Republicans in Louisiana and Alabama and Mississippi, and from his own folks in Florida. Bill Nelson, who is hardly a wild-eyed liberal.
11: Liberal, yeah.
12: Is simply calling this the camel's nose under the tent. And he is promising to seek Senate action to block the sale of leases for a year when we come back after the fourth.
11: But what is it? This NIMBYism is driving us nuts. This not in my backyard. Everybody wants more energy. Everybody wants to still, you know, run their computers, drive their cars, have their gizmos. But it's as if we're completely clueless and impervious to the fact that something called energy is required to drive this. We actually believe that conservation is the way out, when in fact, maybe it's a great additional tool, but it should never be used to replace anything else.
12: Oh, I think that's absolutely true. New sources of energy are always going to be important, but exploring for energy in a way that's sensitive to the environment is equally important. We can gain much more savings out of more prudent use of the energy that we have.
11: Then why not do both? Why not do both? But that is the either-or to which I hitherto referenced. That's the either-or. Why is it we just can't... I'll give an example. I, for instance, think the Republicans are in denial when they refuse to acknowledge the fact that if we do a little more technological tinkering, and we already have the blueprints that say we can do it, we could, out of changes to the automobile combustion engine, equal in fuel savings what we could get out of Anwar. You would agree with that, right?
12: I think we could far surpass it.
11: Let's say we can. So my position would then be, fine, let's do that, but then also have Anwar. Why are the two mutually exclusive?
12: I don't know that they are, but okay. Anwar is a unique site and one that ought to be approached with great care.
11: I know,
12: once
11: but
12: lost,
11: do you
12: that
11: do?
12: Can't be reclaimed.
11: Sure, but do you? I mean, it would take a little infinitesimal bit of land. It would equal to half the size of the Dulles Airport.
12: And you know, when fully developed in 20 years or so, Anwar.
11: How many acres are in Anwar?
12: Will represent about 1% of the world's known oil reserve.
11: How many acres is Anwar?
12: Pardon me.
11: How many acres do we have in Anwar?
12: Know.
11: It's like thousands and thousands and thousands and thousands. We're not going to take that much of it. Just half the size of an airport. And you know, I heard President Clinton saying, you know, you might as well just destroy Yellowstone Park or Grand Canyon or, you know. I mean, how many people are dragging their picnic baskets to the Antarctic? I mean, this just seems to me as a silly argument. But, you know, the truth is, I guess you guys are safe because even when the Republicans dominated the Senate, there was no way this was going to pass muster, correct?
12: That's correct.
11: It wasn't going to go through.
12: This is an issue on which most Americans agree.
11: Well, then why don't we just go ahead and look more friendly at
12: the... to do safe exploration, then perhaps that's the time to approach Anwar. But Anwar was set aside for its environmental asset, and that was done 20 years ago. And to haul that out once again as a solution to the California energy shortage on the one hand and gas prices across the United States on the other simply ignores the reality that it takes years to develop and is not a substantial reserve in any case.
11: Where do you see us going in this argument? Do you think Bush's numbers, you know, the drop that he's been experiencing is ascribable to this environment/energy war that's brewing? I mean, apparently he's got a 52% approval rating, down 10 points from April. That, of course, was the 100-day mark of his presidency. I mean, is the honeymoon over, sir?
12: I think the honeymoon has been over for some weeks now.
11: Do you think the slip that he's had in the polls is ascribable to the energy environment wars going on?
12: I think it's the failure to articulate a clear set of principles for the policies that he's advocating. He moves forward, moves back, almost in response to the political winds. The difficulty that he's having with the environment and energy today will be mirrored in the difficulty that he faces and, frankly, has experience with in Texas, over the patient's Bill of Rights.
11: You're right about that, and I do want to get to that, but I got to tell you, I just, you know, I'm baffled by some of these numbers. I'm looking at the fact that Bill Clinton at this time only had a 46% approval rating, and not long after that, he was popular throughout the rest of his presidency, despite all the scandals. And, of course, Bush's father, at this point, had a 66% approval rating. We all know, you know, how he met his political demise.
12: At one point,
11: it was over 90. So it seems that maybe we don't want to necessarily extract too much from the polls that are up against Bush right now.
12: I think you're right about that.
11: But at the same time, I you know, the Patient's Bill of Rights, though, as much as I'm in disagreement with the Democrats on their approach to energy, although I think the Republicans need to learn a few lessons when accepting the fact that the laws that we had in the 60s and 70s to help protect our environment brought about far greater good than bad. Looking at the Patient's Bill of Rights, I think therein lies the winner for the Democrats. Strangely enough, though, I think disingenuously so, because while I'm very pro the Patient's Bill of Rights, and I think we ought to be able to sue our HMOs just as we can all other members of corporate America if we're really going to be interested in equal rights protections and we like being what this nation's all about, at the same time, a lot of Republicans have come on board and are unfairly being ignored. I've had people like Congressman Bob Barr, Congressman Foley on, a myriad of others who are very supportive of, for instance, Norwood Dingell, which is the House version of the Senate side with McCain, Kennedy, and Edwards. How do you see this working out? Do you think some of the detractors, like Speaker Dennis Hastert, is going to get his way, get a bill that's so much more in the direction of the president that it's going to even survive when it goes to the House-Senate Conference Committee and will be something Bush can sign? Or do you believe it's going to be more akin to the Norwood Dingell as well as Senator Kennedy, Edwards, and McCain?
12: Norwood Dingell is, from its beginning, a very large bipartisan compromise. It was crafted in an open and bipartisan way, and for that reason has attracted support on both sides of the aisle. The attempts to craft opposing bills put together in fairly narrow settings become very difficult to generate support for. The American people understand the basic fairness of Norwood Dingell and the Patient's Bill of Rights that passed substantially in the House last year and shows every sign of having that kind of support.

0: explains.
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7: Welcome back to the Al Nathan Show. My Silker Joe Show co-host Joe with you. You're listening to a historic edition of the program in honor of the late Al Nathan, but also presenting a bit of American history, giving you, as they were at the time, presentation from July the 3rd, 2001, the day before the 4th of July, obviously, back in 2001, precisely 25 years ago to the day. So let's get back to it.
8: You have a situation, though, where some

0: believing that the patient's bill of rights is a little too much of an example of micromanagement, that too often the bill tells HMOs, private corporations, what they must do insofar as services that will be provided, even though the government isn't necessarily going to subsidize or provide for any of the compensations associated with these things.
1: Well, those are basic services that constituents have been seeking for a very long period of time. It's the ability to see a specialist. It's the ability to have access to medical care or have a good medical reason why not. These aren't radical or brand new kinds of approaches. They're the sorts of things that patients have had the ability to access under direct pay insurance plans, fee-for-service plans that have been in place in this country since the end of the Second World War.
0: Let me ask you this, sir. Is it possible to suggest that we have a scenario here where if we just ensure that we're allowed to sue them, a lot of these individual items to which we reference when it comes to the patient's Bill of Rights will naturally devolve. They'll just go away by themselves. In other words, because of the interest of self-preservation, these HMOs will automatically want patients to go faster to the ER. They'll want to ensure that they don't have to jump through hurdles to get to a specialist if, in fact, jumping through these hurdles are so problematic and time-consuming that it brings about the degradation or the degradation of that person's health. Isn't it fair to say that's going to do that anyway?
1: Interestingly, among the very best plans, that's already happening now before the enactment of law, because instead of a spiral to the bottom in pursuit of lowest costs, the best plans are competing with one another to provide the best quality services.
0: Not necessarily in dollars and cents, but in dollars spent for services rendered. In other words,
1: precisely.
0: I think a lot of people would prefer to spend an extra 15% to 20% if it means they're going to get 40% more in services.
1: Absolutely. That's what efficiency is all about.
0: We have assisting me in the Opani Department, old friend of the show, Representative Tom Sawyer, Democrat from the great state of Ohio, serving the good folks out of the 14th District. Sir, welcome back to you.
1: Good to be back.
0: We had one of your fellow Ohioans, Representative Ted Strickland.
1: Yep.
0: We have Cheney's situation. I mean, he returned to work on Monday, said he feels great, had a meeting with the president, then did a myriad of interviews with a number of stations in the West, the radio stations, and basically just kept catch people up who are on the planet Zartak. He went in for the installing of a pacemaker plus, the implanting of a pacemaker plus. Basically, it's both a pacemaker as well as a defibrillator, and essentially will ensure that his heartbeat remains in sync with the rhythms it should have.
1: Does that mean he'll always have to tell the truth? Will the defibrillator go off? That's a polygraph.
0: Beep! Well, let me ask you about that. Do you feel that it was a valid story for the press? Some people are saying the media went a little overboard with that. What's your take on it?
1: Oh, I think it was valid, and I think it was well handled, and I think he would agree with that.
0: I think it's a legitimate story, yeah.
1: Everybody's concerned about the health of the highest officials in the land. I remember when I was a boy, and Eisenhower's heart attacks were in the news. They were treated as news, but with responsibility and care. And I think the same thing has happened with Dick Cheney.
0: Now, is it fair to assert that, he is somebody who's far more integral in his role with the executive branch than any of his predecessors ever were? I don't recall Gore being anywhere near as much a part of the executive agenda as this guy is with his boss. And accordingly, maybe therein lies some of the additional concern associated with his heart.
1: Well, my guess is they didn't have to double-check with his insurer about whether or not they were going to approve putting this in.
0: Yeah, people are saying whatever his HMO is, get the number and buy it, because everything he wanted happened very fast. He got the attention he needed.
1: He
0: got it on the day he wanted it.
1: He clearly is important to the tactical progress of the overall Bush strategy. He is integral to mastering the substance and selling the policy behind that substance on one issue after another. In some ways, more than the president. The president goes out and articulates a basic direction, and then Cheney appears to be the one who is
0: the executor of that.
1: Yeah, and who really masters the detail.
0: It strikes me, though, at one time or another, it might become more of an issue other than, a curiosity drive, or something that's distracting or a momentary obstacle or impediment to otherwise scheduled events. I mean, when do you think it becomes a serious issue wherein the administration has to make a decision? How many times does he have to go to the hospital? Or are there no limits? I mean, can he just be somebody who's understood to be a heart patient and periodically throughout the year he's going to have to go into the hospital and periodically throughout the year he's not going to feel well?
1: Hundreds of thousands of Americans for a variety of different kinds of health maladies face those kinds of decisions and are living full and productive lives. I think we ought to be concerned about it, but I don't think that this forces a change in personnel policy at the White House at this point. And frankly, those who suggest that, I think, are overreacting. I take at face value the reports of his physicians, whose medical reputations are on the line.
0: And believe that he's fine, he's up for the task.
1: I believe that.
0: I agree. So let's wish him well and Godspeed. Let me move on to something else here, back to the Patient's Bill of Rights. How do you think we're going to see the drug plan rolling in? Now, Patient's Bill of Rights is separate from a prescription drug plan, but they are interrelated. There's no way to avoid it. Do you see this following closely on the heels of the Patient's Bill of Rights, assuming that something comes out of the House Senate Conference Committee that the President feels he can sign? Or B, will it pretty much follow the energy discussion? Because it seems to me the Republicans, and I believe rightly so, are pushing for this sucker to be the next big thing back on center stage. How do you see it unfolding, Congressman?
1: Well, I believe energy will come first. The big problem with the Republicans with prescription drugs is that, at least in budgetary terms, they've spent the money. And in order to do what they have promised they would do, we'll either have to dip into other programs or clearly we'll have to draw from existing benefits within the Medicare program in order to fund a prescription drug benefit that most of the pharmaceutical houses and HMOs don't support.
0: And I gotta let it go there.
2: 97-8381.

0: I will simply say that the president has heard the voices of many people in Florida. He is concerned about the environment. He's concerned about people in Florida and their reaction to development of resources off of their shore.
1: Ari, you know, God, I've had this guy on my show a couple of times. I think he's a very good press secretary. But, man, can you come up with a different label on this issue? It's not just a question of with whom you've consulted and the voices you've heard. It ultimately comes down to the final decision you ever make at any given time. And in very stark terms, defending that position, Never mind. Let me return to my hitherto referenced unflappable demeanor. And welcome to my show. By the way, I'm Alan Nathan, ever yours, the militant moderate. Once again, this is the oasis for those who have an aversion to the left-right, black-white, two-dimensional approach.
2: Silk Road Joe Show co-host Joe cutting it off there because both my sense of humor demand it as well as the show clock. We are coming up to a break, but we'll have more classic Alan Nathan show from 25 years ago coming up right after this break.
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10: Who said that?
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2: 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By Silker Joe Show, co-host Joe with you the day before America 250, July the 3rd, presenting to you from the day before America 225, the Al and Nathan Show, as it was back then, July the 3rd, 2001, talking about environmental issues, something which has been plaguing the U.S. for part of its existence as well. So let's give it a listen.
1: And we have assisting me in the opining department, one David Leiter, a former principal deputy assistant secretary for the energy efficiency at the Environmental Protection Agency. And I wish to say welcome, sir.
20: Well, hello, Alan. Well, I'm glad to be here and talking with you this afternoon.
1: No, glad to have you. Glad to have you. Now, let me ask you something. I'm a centrist, so I'm in a, you know, I'll agree and disagree with both sides at different times, depending upon the component of the argument. Now, I'm finding that when it comes to energy, you guys seem to be wanting to take away my SUV.
20: Well,
1: and why can't we have more power plants and hold accountable those state governments not provident enough to plan ahead? And what's with the price cap strategy? I mean, when has this ever proven to be anything but injurious to our economy?
20: Well, Alan, let me try to address some of those issues you just raised. First of all, I don't think anyone is trying to take away your SUV or force you into a small or compact car. But just as an example, increasing the average efficiency of the U.S. fleet of vehicles by just 1 mile per gallon is like finding an oil field capable of producing 130 million barrels per year. And that's what we need to do. I think we need to generally look for ways to make our society more efficient. We've done it before. In fact, if you look after the last or the biggest oil shock we had in the 70s, our nation is more efficient. We have more efficient appliances, our buildings, even our power systems. And what's going on in this country right now is we're moving away from the old central power stations that have been in existence for a number of years, and we're moving toward gas-fired plants, which are much more efficient and also cleaner, I might add, for the environment.
1: You know, I'm a fanatically protective person of the environment. I feel that the Republicans have had their heads up there in trails more often than not when it comes to the environment. I think sometimes they fail to realize that the laws that were passed in the 60s and 70s, I said earlier today, were beneficial to our nation, beneficial to the planet. But then at the same time, with this pendulum swinging in our Democratic Republic, it is often a case where when that pendulum does swing, it goes too far to the nutcase department, where the spotted owl matters more than thousands of families dependent upon the lumbering industry, when it comes to crazy regulations stifling economic growth, believing that government can somehow micromanage everything into a problem solved as opposed to a problem acerbated. So let me ask you this, sir. Is it not fair to remind folks that as we move ahead, looking at our energy needs, that just as you might rightfully remonstrate the Republicans for not always handling the energy problem as they should, at the same time, during your boss's tenure, Bill Clinton, we had no energy policy at all. It's like we never saw any of this coming.
20: Well, that's not true, Alan. We had an energy policy. In fact, if you go back, there are thousands and thousands of pages of statutes that were passed even prior to the Clinton administration. One of the problems has been that Congress from time to time has not seen fit to fund those programs or has actually put moratoriums on the implementation of things that were on the books. I mean, everyone wants, and the problem is, everyone wants to promise an easy solution to our energy needs. And there are some solutions out there, and there are some that are less painful. And I think that's where the
1: But then shouldn't pain be felt on both sides of the ideological form? Shouldn't pain be felt not only by conservative Republicans who aren't necessarily happy with conservation, but also Democrats who aren't necessarily always delighted with more resource exploration for energy?
20: Right. Well, absolutely. I mean, there's no doubt with a booming economy, and if you look at that's part of what impacted California. I mean, when you have a growing
1: democratically led legislature that decided it was best to go through with a partial deregulation program headed by a Republican governor. I mean, it seemed to me this was a bipartisan formula for screwing things up as much as we can. But then at the same time, I have to admit, I'm a little upset because I believe the president could do a little bit more in remembering that even if California is responsible for much of their own woes, at the same time, they're still fellow citizens, and there's nothing wrong with us trying to help them out.
20: Absolutely.
1: I found it interesting that the president was happy to go along with the Federal Energy Regulatory Commission when they decided to approve a plan that brought about some kind of, stiffening of pricing. Apparently, he said, quote him directly. Bush praised the FERC for considering steps to, quote, mitigate any severe price spikes that may occur. But then he immediately followed up with saying, hey, but this is completely different from price controls. I think that was sort of, again, arguing a contrast where there was no difference. How did you see that?
20: Yeah, I sort of agree. I think he was, you know, as much as happened, you at the opening of your show was commenting on the tape you played. And I think what we've seen is that the results of what we're seeing is that the poll numbers are in. I mean, consumers in California don't want the President of the United States to say, hey, it's your problem. Goodbye. We didn't write this law at the federal level. It's your law. I mean, this was the first state in the union, basically, to dereg. And deregulation of this industry, and this is part of why we have some of our problems. I mean,
1: but it's not fair, though. Is it really fair to characterize it like that? Because it wasn't a complete deregulation. Look, you have three phases, as I understand
20: right.
1: it. You've got the generation, you've got the transmission, and then you get the distribution.
20: Right.
1: Now, if any of these three are out of sync with the other two, you got a train wreck waiting to happen. If two-thirds of it's
20: right.
1: deregulated and the other third isn't, and people, you know, in the business need to raise their prices so they can accommodate the price hikes that have been sent up against them, I mean, it's catch-22.
20: You're right, Alan. I mean, that was part of the major part of the problem with the rules in California were not as well written as some other states who have deregulated. Now, we have, like, I think it's 33 states that have gone deregulation, and we're not seeing nearly the same, sorts of problems as we've seen in California. But there was a bad set of rules compounded by a lot of other things, including the fact that we had a drought, an unusually warm summer, a lot of things happened. And I think there are some questions about some of the utilities and power producers.
1: Let me ask you
20: this.
1: Let me ask you this. Now, I've been out there saying I agree with the offshore drilling in Florida, and I do. But at the same time, if I had my druthers, I would have much preferred Floridians to have been spared that drilling and to have it happen in Anwar, because the reality is, at least with the Anwar, the inhabitants would have given thumbs up to it. You had the people in Alaska, and this poll after poll after poll has occurred. The people in Alaska were okay with the drilling there. The Floridians, I don't necessarily believe, are okay with the drilling in their neck of the woods. So doesn't it seem logical and more circumspect to do the drilling in the state where the population supports it as opposed to where the state does not?
20: Well, Alan, I don't think you're going to find as much support as you think there is for, and it may be some in Alaska, but I think there are also some in Alaska who are probably not being as heard as loudly, who are against the drilling there. But there's also members of the Congress who will not let that go forward. In fact, this is the problem of this administration. It is too focused on supply, and I'm not going to say that supply, we don't need to increase our supply. There are many ways to increase our supply that will be less harmful to the environment. But most of all, why do you want to drill anywhere if you haven't yet figured out the ways in which you can make your current systems, whether it's your industries or our vehicles, more efficient?
1: What about compromises that could be factored in? What is it? Is it possible to think out of the box for a moment? Let me run this by you. Mm-hmm. Can we have a scenario where we say, okay, drill all you want, but if we're going to give you license to drill as you wish, be more liberal in, with our regulations, hypothetically, okay? But in exchange for that, you got to give to the Democrats or the environmentalists that are on both sides of the aisle, really Republican and Democrat, an option to exercise more environmentally friendly measures that require a cleaner burning oil. I mean, couldn't you do that?
20: Sure.
1: I mean, there are other things you guys want to do to elevate how clean gas is burning out of right. these engines. So wouldn't that be the perfect ideal opportunity to get some of these standards you want to elevate? Hey, you guys, you want to drill more? Fine. We'll give you more opportunity to drill, but you make it cleaner coming out the ass end of the cars.
20: Right.
1: What's wrong with that? That's innovation, for God's sake.
20: That has been, and I think it everyone talks about the economic impact of not having energy and cheap energy. Well, there's also a big boom to the economy from the technologies that can be developed. The cleaner engine will mean we'll be selling more of our vehicles worldwide. There's just all kinds of sensors and controls. And what happened in the telecommunications industry and the high-tech industry, the explosion of new technologies, is waiting to happen in the energy field. It just is, and particularly now that the industry has moved past the regulatory state, the highly regulated public utilities, and into more of a free market, I think you're going to see a lot more of that. And there are tremendous opportunities. There are, and you're talking about exploring new, cleaner fuels. Geothermal. There's
1: not
20: plenty
1: cleaner
20: of geothermal.
1: Fuels, although that's fine for me. I'm saying look, we already have an abundance of fossil fuels available. It seems like every 10 years, whatever the finite number was that was referenced insofar as what our supplies are concerned, you know what I'm talking about, that number is elevated. We're always finding new deposits of oil, which tells me that we don't have a clue. We are about as a species, we are perhaps about as perspicacious as a footstool. Because every 20 years, whatever the tables originally were are elevated to some new great height. So if that's the case, why don't we just admit from the get-go that we might have vast deposits with which we are simply not yet familiar. And understanding that, go ahead, authorize these oil companies to do even more drilling than they are, but in exchange for that, obligate them to elevate the standards of the gas we burn now.
20: Well, the problem is that the Clinton administration has done that in the sulfur content, getting it down. There was a big battle in the last administration between basically the refiners, that's what you're talking about, and the auto industry. And the Clinton administration essentially sided with the auto industry and said, we need to clean up the fuel. We need to get the sulfur content down.
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2: 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By Silker Joe Show co-host Joe, been with you this hour presenting a historic edition of the Al Nathan Show from July the 3rd, 2001, 25 years to the day in the past. And Alan is talking with a former EPA dude named David Lieber. Let's give a listen.
1: Let's look at the other side of energy. Let's go from oil to electricity. Mm-hmm. Why all the resistance? Why so many involved with compunction when it came to looking at more and more power plants? Now, Governor Gray Davis is saying, look, we've got 9 online and 4 in the pipeline. And he just went ahead and had a ceremony last week about one of those 9 that are now in action. Why couldn't this all have been done so much sooner and perhaps, you know, allowed for an avoidance of what we've seen unfold in California?
20: Well, I think part of it is price. I mean, what you're seeing is a reaction to price. And some products, some investments, and particularly in a regulated and shortly thereafter, as we deregulate, anytime there's uncertainty in the market, any investor is going to be concerned about making an investment that they can't sort of figure out what the return might be. But I think we are seeing new power plants come online, and will in California, because one, price has risen, but there's also a more clear path now to where we're going. And the good news is that most of the power plants that are being built in California are cleaner and more efficient plants than we've seen in the past. There's
1: another thing I want to ask you about is, and this goes to going back to oil, why it is I believe both parties are almost clueless on occasion when it comes to understanding the market of oil. It seems to me that you had the Republicans wrongfully preaching gloom and doom because the prices were going up, and you had the Democrats, you know, saying that, well, it's because Bush is talking down the economy and hence allowing for the paranoia to take hold. And then all of a sudden we see a declination of prices in oil quite recently. I mean, you got $1.52 for unleaded and $1.74 for premium, showing that both were completely in the dark. The market forces are what's happening. It seems to me that unless we're talking about matters of equity and fair play, and we have the government insisting that they know how to micromanage something in our economy, too often, sir, they are proven wrong. How did you see it?
20: Well, I don't think the government has been, and if it was trying to, it wasn't very successful in regulating the price of oil, because as you may remember, not too long ago, we saw oil prices at an all-time low during the Clinton administration.
1: Well, hey, you had former Secretary of Energy Bill Richardson, one of your old bosses. The guy was he was out there last year, hat in hand, to OPEC.
4: Please help us out. Please release the oil. We need your help.
1: Kuwait, I wanted to tell, shove it up their ass because we pulled their butt out of the fire and they don't give us any help. And then what turns out to be the case? The market forces take over anyway and the prices decline.
5: The situation could definitely be worse. But the question now is, can we do better? And I think we can do better. Again, 100 miles off the coast of Pensacola strikes me as still too close.
1: You know, I got to tell you, I think, regardless of what you think, whether you agree or disagree with President Bush on this, man, the guy chopped it down 75%. 75% from what it was originally supposed to be. And, you know, fine, disagree, but acknowledge where compromise has been achieved. This is Site 181 off the coast of Florida. Really, it's in the Gulf of Mexico. And what originally was going to be, you know, a much larger site has been reduced. It's been reduced. We have on board as a guest a new friend to the show, a man I want to introduce as the former principal deputy in the EPA, and he is, of course, David Lieber. Sir, welcome back to you.
20: Thank you, Alan.
1: And what we are talking about is energy and whether or not we're going about the right strategy to bring it about, because we do need it, like it or not, as efficient as we've become. And I think you'll agree with me, we are one of the most efficient energy users on the planet. Is it not fair to assert?
20: Well, we're more efficient than most countries, but we got a lot further to go.
1: And a lot further to go.
20: And there are other countries that are actually more advanced in some areas that we need to move on, because we need to diversify our source of energy. You take wind, for example. There are countries that are far in advance of what we're doing. Although in this country, you are seeing what's called a merchant plant, for example, in upstate New York. That means private financiers, no government guarantees, no interference by the government. Basically, private industry came in, built a wind farm, and is selling that power now on the market to whoever wants to purchase it. And believe me, they're going to make some money.
1: I guess I'm saying, though, originally, Bush was going for what, about 4.5 million acres off the eastern coast of the Gulf of Mexico?
20: And then he heard from his brother.
1: Hey, if you can't get in good with your own brother, who can you, right? And if he happens to be president, more power to him. But, you know, going from 4.5 billion, million or whatever it was to 1.5 is a definite point of compromise. And I think that you can't get your own way all the time. You know, one of the problems with the Democratic Republic is that sometimes the guy you don't want wins. and the policy. So if you're able to get this kind of compromise, why not give flexibility the credit it's due? I think we ought to give him some credit on this.
20: Well, I'm not going to give him any credit
1: because
20: in the end, it's not going to do anything to lessen our energy dependency
1: now,
20: or
1: I don't
20: our
1: get
20: vulnerability.
1: That. Wait a minute. How can it not if we generate another source for ourselves? That seems to be against the laws, the rudiments of math. If we generate more sources of energy ourselves, independent, devoid of the machinations of OPEC, how can it not help but to relieve us to an extent?
20: This is just going to be a drop in the bucket, as is
1: Different drops and a lot of different buckets, and it's the cumulative impact that brings it about.
20: Okay, well then that brings me to my point. Why did this administration first propose to cut the other drops in the buckets, the wind power, the solar, the geothermal, biomass. We have great waste product in our agricultural community, and we have needs in those in that farming community to help them maintain the family farm.
1: Because
20: and
1: in those areas, it
20: those
1: takes more government subsidies with the oil companies. It does not.
20: It doesn't have to, Alan.
1: Can I remind you of something, sir, very respectfully?
20: Mm-hmm.
1: Do you know that for, I don't know what it was, about 9 years, the government was subsidizing solar energy research? There are, I forget exactly how many years. I know what I'm thinking of. There are 9 solar energy plants.
20: Mm-hmm.
1: Solar energy plants. And for years and years and years, the government has been subsidizing the research necessary to bring about a more economic way of distributing solar energy to the mass population. And you know what? They've done a damn good job. They've brought it pretty close. It hasn't yet achieved
20: 10 cents per kilowatt hour.
1: Right. It has not yet achieved a par with the rest of the energy industry. But mm-hmm. boy, it's come a lot close. And you know what? We've yet to see corporate America step up to the plate and start taking it over themselves. Yet still, the environmentalists will get ticked off at the government for saying, okay, we've reached a goal, time for us to move on. They reached their target goal. They brought it within reach, and now they've decided to move along, let corporate America take over, yet you guys are still upset.
20: Well, it's not quite there yet. I mean, there are certain technologies like geothermal that is, and is very competitive, and we have great resources in the West. In fact, the previous administration announced a Wind Powering America program, which was going to explore on federal lands, many of these on military bases, that they're sitting on geothermal sources. And when you look at what the military is being forced to pay in the West for power these days, and you go to San Diego, their naval facility out there, you see it. There are opportunities that they're literally sitting on.
1: David Leader, I want to thank you so much for being with us. Enjoy us anytime you want. Come back anytime.
20: Alan, I really enjoyed it, too. Thank you.
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6: 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Welcome to the Alan Nathan Show. Silker Joe Show co-host Joe with you today. 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In fact, some precisely 25 years old to the date. But first, the late Alan Nathan's mantra. Folks, we want the Republicans out of our bedrooms, the Democrats out of our wallets, and both out of our First and Second Amendment rights. The Alan Nathan Show comes to you these days courtesy of the Main Street Radio Network. 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We want to thank the Salem Radio Network for distributing the show, which can be found on social media, Facebook at Main Street Radio Network, X at Main Street Radio, and X at Alan Nathan. Now, let's get into today's hour, because right here for this hour, we have two reruns, actually, that we merged together. There was only half an hour usable from a show that he did precisely 25 years ago, July 3rd of 2001, and he's talking about global warming and our energy use. Okay, that's a topic that has not gone away, so it'll be interesting to hear what it was talked about 25 years ago. Certainly a part of American history. Right there, how we fought climate change and global warming over the years. And then right after, there's half an hour from March 19th, 1998. Unfortunately, we only have half an hour from his show that day. And normally those shows back then ran an hour, so it means we lost half an hour. But we'll lump it together with this half hour, which was salvageable from July the 3rd, 2001, which we'll start with the 2001 one, 25 years ago. Let's roll the tape.
7: Welcome back, everybody. Welcome back. I'm ever yours, Alan Nathan, the militant moderate. Once again, this is the oasis for those who have an aversion to the left, right, black, white, two-dimensional approach. And assisting me in the Opani department, we have old friend of the show, Representative Ted Strickland, Democrat from the great state of Ohio, serving the good folks out of the 6th District. Sir, welcome back to you.
8: Hey, it's good to be with you, Alan.
7: Good to have you. Good to have you. We're going to discuss a little bit about energy, sir. What did you think about the Bush administration deciding to lease about 1.5 million acres of the eastern Gulf of Mexico to oil companies?
8: Well, I think it's interesting what the president is doing with this oil situation, especially off the coast of Florida. The House voted, as you probably know, last week to prevent drilling off the coast of Florida, and that was in agreement with Mr. Jeb Bush, Governor Jeb Bush. And my understanding is that the president is now moving toward additional drilling, perhaps off the coast of Louisiana.
7: Well, apparently this Floridian brother has a little clout with the president, because my understanding is that the area to be used is about 75% smaller than what the administration originally wanted. Is that of any comfort to you at all?
8: Well, I think it just shows that this president is going to try to help his friends, in this case his brother, while at the same time insisting that we need to drill in Anwar. So it just depends on whose ox is getting gored, I guess. But I'm happy that there has been a pullback from the plan to do what they had initially hoped to do off the coast of Florida. I live in Ohio, but
7: Congressman Anwar never really had a shot, though, did it? I mean, even when Bush's party had dominance in the Senate, even when they ran things before the Jeffords jettisoning, the truth is, Anwar didn't have a chance. And actually, I got to be on record with you. I support the idea of drilling in Anwar, although I believe the Republicans would be quite crazy when it comes to other environmental concerns. I think in that area, there was legitimacy. But even that set aside, truth is, Anwar never had a chance to pass muster, even when the Republicans ran the Senate. Isn't that fair to say?
8: Well, that's what I believe, but they're continuing to say they're going to pursue this effort. And I think it betrays a kind of stubbornness on the part of this administration. They won't even listen to moderate voices within their own party when it comes to this energy issue.
7: What's the big risk, though, with the offshore drilling these days as compared to years ago? I mean, isn't it fair to say that technology has advanced dramatically? We're not necessarily caught up with this gloom and doom scenario that might have been commensurate with the 50s and 60s. We have gotten better at it. Can't we embrace these changes, understanding that, like it or not, no matter how efficient we become with our use of electricity, we still have a net result of more people needing energy, and conservation alone is not going to pull it out.
8: Well, of course, we need a comprehensive energy program, and I think we need a program that involves nuclear power, that involves the expanded use of coal, and I support.
7: So you like nuclear power then? You like nuclear power then?
8: Well, I think it has, you know, it provides about 23% of the total electricity output in this country, and it is good for the environment in terms of global warming and greenhouse gases, and I think we need a comprehensive policy that has room for all forms of energy.
7: Let me ask you this, sir, because please understand, I say this as somebody who really agreed with you guys in many areas when it came to the Republicans just not getting something. That is, you have to have some environmental laws. If we did not have those enacted in the 60s and 70s, our air quality and our water quality would have been far worse than it is now. We have seen a cause and effect impact to the good because of these laws, but at the same time, isn't it fair to remind folks that when it comes to nuclear power, here's a marvelous example of some myopic thinking more often found on the Democratic side than the Republican. These guys are still in large part against nuclear power, even though you have nations like France, a country there, don't worry, you're not going to find me often giving gratuitous blandishments, but at the same time, this country has 80% of their energy needs dependent upon nuclear power, at least for their electricity, and they're able to recycle all that nuclear waste, or at least the vast majority of it. And it seems that despite these technological advancements, we in this nation are still caught up, mired in the arcane argument about nuclear waste security. Why is that?
8: Well, I think there are people who have closed minds about this issue. One of my Republican friends, Richard Burr, is in France as we speak. And he's over there to see how they recycle this waste. And the fact is that there's a lot of talk within the Bush administration about nuclear energy. But let me share something with you, Alan.
7: What's that?
8: We are in danger of becoming totally dependent on Russia and a few other countries for the fuel that produces our nuclear energy. We have a situation in this country where the nuclear fuel uranium enrichment technology and business is going down the tubes rapidly, and we have no plan to move to a new enrichment technology that will make us competitive. If that happens, and I believe it could happen within the next 2 or 3 years, we will be totally dependent on Russia primarily for 23% of our nation's electricity. That's the electricity currently being generated by our nuclear power plants.
7: And you believe there's no way to avoid this?
8: Well, there's a way to avoid it, but the only way to avoid it is to invest in a new enrichment technology. The technology we're using today in this country was built in the 50s. It's called the gaseous diffusion technology. It is very inefficient, very costly. France and other countries in Europe use a centrifuge technology.
7: Isn't it fair to point out that one of the reasons why we're so behind in this technology is because we allowed the left-wing greenies to grasp too much control over the throat of development in this particular endeavor? Had we not been so obsessed and paranoid about nuclear power, we too would have embarked upon the same journeys that have allowed France to get where they are now, enjoying the kind of dependency that's still safe.
8: Well, my brother, I think there's some truth in what you say, but I believe that at this stage, it is not terribly helpful to dwell on the past. We've got to be thinking about what we're going to do in the future.
7: Well, the only reason I like to dwell a little bit on the past is because, you know, as they say, only by seeing where you've been do you know where you're headed. We want to make sure that when we start hearing these remonstrations of gloom and doom again from that same cadre of folk, that we remind them of how wrong they were before, and so that they understand why it is that we'll be putting on the caution brakes before embracing everything they say right off the top.
8: Well, let me say something else about energy, Alan. We need to get serious about developing clean coal technology. We've got recoverable coal reserves in this country sufficient to provide our energy needs for the next 250 years. The only problem is we have not yet developed the technology that will allow us to use it in an environmentally acceptable manner. We can do that.
7: So you think that the development of coal as an energy industry can be environmentally friendly? Let me ask you this. Can it be environmentally friendly to the point where it would be in accordance with the Kyoto Accords? Now, granted, Bush doesn't want it. The Japanese leader has decided to diplomatically look at a way to revamp the current state of the Kyoto Treaty. But still, is it possible that coal could ever be reconciled to be a part of the Kyoto Accord?
8: Well, I think it can. It's going to take investment in research for new technologies. But let me say this. Our air is getting cleaner by the day in this country, and that is in large part to what you said earlier, the influence of the environmental movement has helped us. It's given us cleaner water, cleaner air, and our air is getting cleaner by the day.
7: So even if they were a little backwards on nuclear power, on balance, they've been a net plus for the nation.
8: Well, I think they have.
7: I agree. I think on balance, they've been a net plus for the nation.
8: But the issue is, how fast do we move? And there are some people who have unrealistic expectations for how quickly we can achieve the ultimate goal.
7: Will we get there before you become senator from Ohio?
8: Well, not unless you're going to do it within the next 2 years.
6: 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But more Al Nathan Joe Historic Edition on the other side.
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0: 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This is the Second Amendment of the United States of America's Constitution. 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
3: 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Silker Joe Show co-host Joe with you all today, just presenting a historic edition of the program from July 3rd, 2001. New to you content, 25 years old, 25 years old to the day. So let's hear what they were discussing the day before the 4th of July, 2001. It's a historic topic, and the late Al Nathan is getting into a bipartisan bit with Congressman Strickland, a Democrat, just contributing again to the centrist bent of the show and showing that, yes, we are able to manage our differences between parties as America was founded upon, peaceful transference of power, something we probably won't see much more if things continue going the way they're going here on America's 250th birthday. But let's get to it. July 3rd, 2001.
4: As I said earlier, Alan, we need to have a diverse energy policy. And I also support the use of wind power, the use of hydropower. I am a strong supporter of ethanol, of renewable energy sources.
5: You know, I am as well. I am for all these things. The only time I get concerned is when people start citing these as not additions, but tools of supplementing. Or rather, I should say, tools of supplanting. Right. I mean, therein lies the problem. If it's going to be a supplement, fine. But if it's going to be a tool for supplanting, that's dangerous to me, because I think unless we pursue additional energy resources, we are too often at the mercy of those overseas who don't necessarily wish us well. OPEC does not have any desire to make our lives any better. I don't like leaving myself at their mercies. Now, granted, we can maybe eventually see a world in which fossil fuels are no longer commensurate with our well-being, but that is not for a very, very long time. And as long as we're still the nation we are, reliant as we are, I would just as soon have more of this come from our coffers as opposed to

0: coffers overseas.
1: Well, Alan, I agree with you, so we can't fight about that. Maybe we should move on to something we can really fight about.
0: But you were concerned about oil drilling off the coast of Florida. Sir, if we're not embarking upon these kinds of endeavors, then aren't we, in fact, making ourselves more vulnerable to the forces overseas?
1: Well, I don't think we have to drill off the coast of Florida to further explore for oil.
0: Off of which coast, then, do you recommend we drill?
1: Well, let me say this about Anwar. You say you're in favor of drilling in Anwar. Mm-hmm. The fact is that nearly all of the oil that we get from Alaska does not come to us, but it goes to Japan.
0: You got me on that one, and I always ask the Republicans about that, too. I completely agree. Isn't that bizarre?
1: I don't know
0: that should be happening, or maybe what we're doing is, in the end, we're getting a net kind of leverage out of that for something else. I mean, you know better than most. I mean, in the world of politics, there are some rather strange deals that go on, and I can't help but to wonder that maybe we are doing this because of something else that we need. Do you have any ideas on that? Why is this strangeness allowed to occur?
1: Well, I believe that many of the energy decisions in this country are made by multinational corporations that do not have a specific concern for us as, you know, as one nation. And I understand that for a corporation that's got international ownership and investors and so on, but I believe that there is a point at which we need to become a little selfish in the way we allow our domestic resources to be used.
0: Do you think we're ever going to see a day where this president's going to have fast track? Is this going to happen or not?
1: Well, certainly not with my vote.
0: You don't believe in this?
1: I opposed it under
0: Clinton, and you're going to oppose it for this one as well.
1: I oppose it under Bush. I think NAFTA has been an overall disaster for us.
0: You were against NAFTA. You were against GATT, I guess, as well.
1: Absolutely. We need fair trade. We will never have fair trade as long as these trade agreements do not have environmental conditions and human rights.
0: So you were also against Kyoto then as well. You were also against Kyoto in its current form, the one that lost in the Senate 95-0.
1: I think Kyoto was unworkable, quite frankly. And
0: because
1: let me
0: of
1: tell
0: the
1: you,
0: uneven expectations where the third world nations get to have unchecked ability to pollute while we had strict guidelines.
1: Well, and the major reason why I think Kyoto was unworkable has to do with carbon emissions. We do not currently have the technology to really deal with carbon, which comes from coal burning. But experts have appeared before my committee. I'm on the Energy and Power Committee in the House.
0: Right.
1: And they have said to us that such technology is very likely to be available within the next 10 to 15 years. That's why I think we need to, you know, go perhaps more slowly and have the ultimate goal of being able to use coal, of being able to control carbon emissions and the like. But we can't do it tomorrow. We can't do it the next year. It may take us a decade or more, but we will eventually get there. There is no, in my judgment, there is no current crisis in terms of global warming. I believe it's happening, and I believe we need to be serious about it and attend to it.
0: But you don't believe it has the urgency. You don't believe it has the urgency propagated so often throughout the media.
1: I really don't.
0: What about the proposition holding that if we really want to do something about energy, allowing this president to have fast track, that is to say the ability to negotiate business deals in principle with foreign governments, could help us out? And it should be remembered, this doesn't mean he has carte blanche rights to make a decision on his own. It's just that when he comes back, you folks can only vote up or down on the basic concept. So with all due respect, the two parties on this planet drive me out of my mind. It's like part of the mantra, you know. I think there's a cavernous gap separating these two, and I'm so glad to have you on board because you have highlighted that very fact. Even though you are in disagreement, I should very quickly point out my guest. And he is, of course, Representative Ted Strickland, Democrat from the great state of Ohio, serving the good folks from the 6th District. Sir, welcome back.
1: It's good to be back.
0: And you, while for instance being very much against the president, antithetical to his agenda when it comes to offshore drilling, at the same time, you have the capacity for self-appraisal to acknowledge that your party has had its fair share of buffoons, especially when looking at issues like nuclear energy. And I thank you for that introspective thinking.
1: Well, good.
0: Anyway.
1: I'm glad I'm acceptable.
0: You are entirely acceptable. Anyway, well, let's take a look at Patient's Bill of Rights, because I know this is driving a passion with you. Now, you guys are on summer break. Personally, I think you guys are always on break. But anyway, it's a legal sojourn for you. And you got to be thinking about the sparks that are going to fly upon your return, because in the Senate, there was a very decisive victory for the McCain-Kennedy-Edwards Patients' Bill of Rights. And much to the chagrin of some GOP, It looks like it's going to have pretty good force in the House. My understanding is that because Norwood Dingell passed so convincingly last year that it should do pretty well this year. However, I have had some conservatives on my show saying, look, Alan, that was a little different. This time we have an alternative plan. What do you know about this?
1: Well, Alan, I think you're going to find me perhaps on one side of this issue. This is an issue where I don't think there is an acceptable middle ground. I have a constituent today, 31 years old, with chronic leukemia. Her brother provides a perfect match for a bone marrow transplant. I've talked to her surgeons. They say if she gets the surgery, she will have a 65 to 68% of total recovery. If she doesn't get the surgery, she will die. The insurance company is refusing to pay for it. Those are the kind of dilemmas that members of Congress are facing, and that's why I think Democrats and Republicans alike are going to support a strong patient's bill of rights. We had over 60 Republicans joined the majority of the Democrats in 1999 in supporting this bill,
0: including conservative Bob Barr from Georgia.
1: Absolutely.
0: Conservative Congressman Foley from Florida. I can go on and on and on.
1: Absolutely.
0: I mean, it's amazing. Very quickly, sir, so you feel right at home on this issue. As far as I'm concerned, all members of corporate America are held accountable when they violate consumer rights. I do not understand why this one industry gets to have this category of protection, that they are allowed to violate consumer rights with impunity. It is wrong, and the arguments that are raised to stop it are equally absurd, whether it's because they think it's going to raise the cost of health care, or it's a trial lawyer's bill of rights, or it's going to be allowing your employer to be sued.
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11: Ah, Steve? pen.
12: Who said that?
11: Me, down here.
12: What are you, a yellow booger?
11: I'm a banana slug, Steven.
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2: Welcome back to the Al Nathan Show by Silker Joe Show, co-host Joe with you all today. Just letting you know, we finished all that we could from July the 3rd of 2001, 25 years ago. So we're going to go back even farther. We're going to March the 19th of 1998, a prototype version of the Al and Nathan Show. And he is talking about scandals in the Clinton administration, another bit of American history there, to bring it all back live from the past here in honor of America's 250th anniversary, also in honor of the late Al and Nathan. Let's give it a listen.
21: Folks, this is what happened. The judge decided that there just wasn't enough to merit a case. Simple as that. Paula Jones' attorney, John Whitehead, said, "We are disappointed, obviously. However, we are seriously considering an appeal." That, of course, is to be inferred as they are definitely going ahead with it. Maybe they applied the word considering initially simply because they weren't sure if they were going to have the bucks to go through the whole process. In her ruling, Judge Susan Weber Wright said that Jones' allegations fell far short of the rigorous standards that would be needed to establish a legal claim of outrage. And, of course, now you have lots of folks, just commenting on whether or not the right decision was made and if perhaps this is a death knell to those women out there with credible cases who might wish to come forward otherwise. Well, I don't think it will be. I think we are always misguided in our interpretation of the sophistication of most Americans. People can recognize the disparity between a weak case and a strong case. And even those who were supportive of Ms. Jones and believed that perhaps it would get to see a jury still felt it was a very weak case. So perhaps this is not an entire surprise. We have on board with us One Janet Fallon, PR individual extraordinaire. I felt compelled to bring her on board because yesterday I took great joy at teasing one Susan Carpenter McMillan. I inadvertently referred to her as Susan Carpenter McLean. I want to apologize to all the good folks in McLean, Virginia, for besmirching them like that. Again, I'm not a Clinton apologist. I do believe there's many credible things on which to base negative judgment where he's concerned. My God, Filegate, FBI gate, travel gate, you know, the foreign money peddling, Linkenbetter. I said it before, I mean it. Really, lots of things we can scorch this guy with. This, not the case. In addition to Janet, we also have, expected at 4:30, the esteemed presence of one Mr. David Gergen, veteran reporter with the U.S. News and World Report, and of course, he is also the former communications director of the White House. Again, at 4:20, I'm sorry, 4:20, we'll be having him on. And finally, at 4:30, joining us will be Ellen Ratner of the Talk Radio News Service. In case she's hearing me, I used to refer to his network, but News Service. And we look forward to her input as well. Janet, are you there?
0: Yes, I am.
21: I had to bring you on because, again, you know, Susan Carpenter McMillan struck me as somebody who's just got entirely too much play. She's a PR lady who has really taken off. I think she's simply parasitized off the circumstances surrounding one Ms. Jones, and artfully so. I give her credit. But I'll tell you the truth. This is not a lady who I put in the humility Hallmark Hall of Fame. Then again, you know, nobody in the media is, I suppose. But she just drove me nuts. What was your take on this lady?
0: Why is it? I don't know why she drives you so nuts. It's because you just don't agree with anything she has to say. But, I mean, as a PR person, I did not know Susan at all. I think Susan came to Paula Jones' defense when her last lawyers fell through and they walked off the case. Susan Carpenter McMillan basically pulled herself out, and she comes from a philanthropic sort of background out in California. She's always on a cause, and this just happens to be a cause celeb. But she has always been doing, she's been doing a lot of good out there for conservative and Republican causes, and this one just happens to be far more in the public eye than those things that she's been doing in the past. And she has the financial wherewithal to have been able to accompany Paula Jones around the country and do a little makeover-ing, as everyone has seen the last number of months. But I don't know why her presence has bothered you so much.
21: I suppose because I've just seen nothing in this lady that ever goes point to point in a discussion on television. Somebody will lay down a legitimate contention, and she just will, like, detour the discussion onto some self-indulgent road of escapism, but then she will cry foul whenever her respective opponent does the same thing. Ladies and gentlemen, I should mention very quickly, Janet Fallon is more than just a PR extraordinaire. She's also a former senior political coordinator, campaign coordinator on the Pat Buchanan campaign. That is to say, of 1992. She's also mostly supportive of those on the right side of the aisle, but on occasion she has assisted those in the Democratic camp as well. As far as I'm concerned, in both instances, she was egregiously mistaken in her energies. But that having been said, you know, I'm an aversion of left and the right.
0: Susan Carpenter bothered you.
21: I tell you, you know, I just like that. You know, I tell you the truth. I'll listen to, on occasion, people like George Will, and I've teased him as of late because I think sometimes some of the things he said has gone off wire. But I've always considered him to be somewhat more nuanced than most others. Mr. Gergen, you know, mildly on the Republican side, I guess. I've always considered him incredibly nuanced. I also found that to be the case with people such as, well, I don't want to mention her right now. I'll mention her a little later. But from both sides of the camp, there are people who are able to be more degreed in their conversations and their dialogue. It's just that I find that people like McMillan don't fit that bill. But anyway, I digress. Let me get to something more important.
0: Yes.
21: Were you surprised at all of the ruling?
0: I was. I mean, I don't think she had let on that she was ready to make one, and I think the general consensus was that it had gone on long enough that it was going to be seen through to the May 27th trial date. And I think that was the general feeling out there, and I was very surprised at sort of the immediacy of the ruling. She just decided that was it, and she wasn't waiting any longer. And I think she probably did wait longer than perhaps she should have for more evidence to come her way. And it just never surfaced. It never appeared.
21: What about the contention holding that this is a death knell to, future harassment cases being brought to the fore? Because a lot of women out there are going to look at this and say, well, you know, if she couldn't do it, neither could I. What's your take on that?
0: I don't think that's true at all. I don't think it is going to have any adverse effect on those people. I think there's a lot of sexual harassment cases that are brought out that are not sexual harassment cases. I mean, I think they really do. They dilute the issue incredibly. You know, women who get their shoulder tapped or have a man walk up and put their hand on their shoulder and, hey, how are you? And then, you know, cry sexual harassment. I think absolutely horrible for the movement. There is sexual harassment out there, and I think it's really too bad.
21: So you would be in concurrence with one very liberal, Ellen Ratner, when she points out that perhaps we've grown a little too litigious and that the sexual harassment thing has gone on too much.
0: Oh, I absolutely agree with that. That you're right. Ellen and I won't agree on very much, but yes, we do absolutely agree on that. And I think that this perhaps wasn't, they just didn't have enough evidence to show sexual harassment. What was it the judge did call it? If in fact
21: it was
0: boorish and offensive, but but not enough to qualify as sexual harassment.
21: And again, the word applied here was if. It was in the subjunctive. I'll tell you what bothered me about McMillan, as long as you want to give it a quick example. I got 1 minute before break, so let me say it quickly. One example that bothers me was her remarks after the fact. She said, okay, now apparently it's okay for an employer to invite an employee into a closed room, toss down trow, show his genitalia, his erect penis, as she put it, and just tell any woman he wants to go ahead and kiss it. No, I don't believe, I check in the papers here in the judge's decision, I don't recall her actually saying that. No, she was just talking about the burden of proof not having been met. And also, something else that points out the epitomizing of apple orange comparison between most other women who might run into that exact same thing and Ms. Jones is that it would be recommended not to wait half a century before bringing up the complaint. Do you feel that had a role? Hold your thought, hold your answer.
0: Yes.
21: That's what I'm going to come back to you with. We have with us today Janet Fallon, PR extraordinaire, senior campaign coordinator for one Mr. Patrick Robertson as of 1992. She was also with Dave Clark for 5 years, weren't you?
0: Yes, I was, and that was Pat Buchanan. You got your Pats mixed up there. Robertson, Buchanan.
21: No, I apologize.
0: Off
21: you know what?
0: Wing there, huh?
21: If that really is much of a stretch, I don't think I'm going to lose much sleep over that one. But anyway, no, Pat Buchanan, you're right. Babe Buchanan's brother, as I like to refer to him.
0: Precisely.
21: Actually, there was a congressman on MSNBC today, I think it was, and he was, I forgot who it was, a Democratic congressman from, what's his name? The African-American gentleman with the glasses who's on the Judiciary Committee, I think. But anyway, long story short, he's on with Babe Buchanan, and hey, he's getting a little flustered with her, and he asks her, excuse me, are you related at all to Pap Buchanan? She
0: really?
21: Said, yes,
0: that's
21: I am,
0: funny.
21: And very proudly. But anyway, getting back to...
0: I thought everybody knew that.
21: You would
0: think,
21: right?
0: They see
21: right?
0: that hand chop. They both have the exact same mannerisms when they speak, and it's absolutely hysterical.
21: And the eyes, and, you know, it's as if when I look at her, sometimes I think, did Pat take that quick trip to Sweden and have the opera? Never mind.
0: The operation.
21: But, I mean, they look very much alike, but I'm sure they're very honorable people. But my point here is this. We were discussing earlier, for instance, the spokesperson for Ms. Jones. And the only reason I bring her up is that I think she does exemplify the archetypal bias that I've seen on both sides. Please understand, I have seen the same myopia on the part of the Democrats, that same left-right, black-white, two-dimensional approach from them as well. This unwillingness to recognize that had this person on the hot seat been a Republican, the feminists would have just rallied with a screeching cry, as they had when Clarence Thomas was facing off with Anita Hill. So, I mean, I give nobody any quarter. It's just that in this instance, she happens to be on the right side of things and the right-wing side of things, and I find her more than intellectually disingenuous.
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26: I have MS. 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
7: I'm very concerned about, would there be a bed for me? 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
2: Welcome back to the Alan Nathan Show, everybody. 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Let's get right into it.
13: Assisting us in a more circumspect appraisal of everything that's heretofore passed, we have with us one Mr. Dave Gergen, who is, of course, a veteran reporter with the U.S. News and World Report people, of course, also a former White House communications director. And David, are you there?
26: I'm there.
13: Thank you very much, sir, for joining us, especially on such short notice. One heck of a day, isn't it? Wasn't it, I should say.
26: Well, I think that the day is not as hectic as yesterday.
13: Oh, my God, yeah. What was your take on all this?
26: Were you surprised? I was equally stunned. Probably only Bob Kennedy himself thought that the judge would go this way. Let me add just a moment to the to your other guest, because I thought she was making such an interesting point. I've been wondering.
13: Let me interrupt again. Dave, could you speak up just a little bit louder?
26: I've been wondering whether, in reference to your other guest,
13: Janet Fallon. Yes.
26: Yes. Oh, I didn't know who it was. I didn't get the name. But in any event, the message to men and to some degree to women is: look, if there are circumstances in which a man comes on too heavily to a woman in the workplace, and she sort of doesn't suffer consequences. Is that sexual harassment? I always thought it was sexual harassment, even though there were no emotional trauma. What surprised me about the case was that the judge said, look, I really don't care if this happened. I don't care if all the circumstances she alleged happened, but if she suffered no apparent damages and she's kept quiet and it wasn't repeated, then it's not worth going to trial for.
13: Actually, I thought Judge Wright was simply saying that even if it did happen, it would not meet the burden of outrage as reflected in Arkansas law. That was my take on it. But the other thing is...
26: That's correct. Mm-hmm. But I don't know what your level of outrage is, but I think there are a lot of women who would feel, if she were correct...
13: Sure.
26: About what happened, and there are obvious reasons to believe she's not. But if Paula Jones were correct, was the act itself then not sexual harassment? That's what surprised me. I thought, as a matter of what many feminist organizations were arguing, it was that in the past, if there were an outrageous act, and I believe that such an act would have been outrageous, I think most people would agree with that. Then I thought that in and of itself constituted harassment, but maybe I misunderstood.
13: Well, David, let me let Janet speak for herself, because Janet likes to describe herself as a conservative feminist, but a feminist nonetheless. Go ahead, Janet. Talk away.
0: I think that, David, you have a very valid point, and I don't know where the law is there, particularly in Arkansas, but it seems to me that the judge did rule on this somewhat based on the contention that Paula Jones did say she was sexually inhibited now, and that she did stress. Maybe if she had never even opened those doors, it would have been a moot point. I don't know. It seems to me that an act is an act is an act, and it should be construed as sexual harassment, and it shouldn't be dependent upon the constitution of the person who is allegedly harassed.
26: Well,
0: and that makes
26: that
0: sense to me.
26: I'm wondering whether, let's put aside just the Clinton question altogether in terms of what it means for him personally or politically or Ken Starr and all the rest, which are obviously everybody in Washington is now talking about. But I wondered whether the McKinney case in the Army and now the dismissal of the Paul Jones case sends a message about what sexual harassment is all about and what happens to women who come forward and make allegations that some feminist organizations in the long run may regret.
13: Well, I'll tell you the truth. One thing I think might save the day is this. People are, hopefully by now, because of the bombardment of examples of what sexual harassment is, able to infer for themselves the epitomizing of apple-orange comparison. In other words, there are those times in which we see that there are cases of legitimacy and other cases when that is not the case. And these examples are in many arenas of law, whether it's a sexual harassment case or any other kind of grievance you could think of. There are simply those cases which are weak and those which are strong. And just because this lady might be perceived as having had a weak case shouldn't be the impetus behind any mass movement to discourage women in the future from bringing forward their circumstances, which perhaps are more aligned with cases which would be described as credible. For instance, well, we got about 30 seconds. I got to go to the break. But I know in this case, Judge Susan Weber Wright felt that the psychological review of Ms. Jones was, quote unquote, vague and conclusory. So she did address it directly to try to bolster her findings. Tell you what, folks, we've got to take a little break. We're going to be right back. We have with us right now Janet Fallon, former senior campaign coordinator for Pat Buchanan, as well as Mr. David Gergen, who's a veteran writer with the U.S. News and World Report, as well as former communications director at the White House. David, are you there?
26: I'm here.
13: I made a promise to Carolyn, your assistant, that I wouldn't keep you on forever, though I did want to. So let me allow you to go ahead and give us a summary of where you think this is going to take us as far as midterm elections are concerned, as well as perhaps what might bode well or not so well for the president.
26: Well, in terms of midterm elections,
13: I don't think
26: it's going to have much of an impact. The Republicans, it seems to me, are very likely to keep the House, but far more important than how the Paula Jones case came out is whether they can come up with a positive agenda of their own, a positive substantive agenda. And right now they're struggling over that. They're divided over tax reform and that sort of thing, or tax cuts and other things. So I think that's going to be critical to keeping the House. I think they'll definitely keep the Senate.
13: Mm-hmm.
26: But the more immediate question, of course, is where this leaves the president. And clearly it gives him some running room now while awaiting Ken Starr. And I think the issue for him is whether he now tries to seize the initiative and the window he has between now and the time Ken Starr reports to deal with some of the very difficult issues that are out there and to pull off a couple of things. That, for example, John McCain and others have been working to put together a tobacco bill.
13: Sure.
26: In the Senate. That is, in my judgment, a step forward. But there's all sorts of reports now that tobacco companies are going to pull out of this agreement. The president, far more than Republicans, could help in pulling tobacco, in keeping the tobacco companies on board. The Republicans should not be forced into a situation where they have to get in bed with the tobacco companies in order to get this thing done. That is something Democrats should do for the Republicans in order to get a bipartisan agreement. And we're on the verge now of getting what could be an extraordinarily significant public health initiative done that would, protect the long-term interests of kids.
13: My understanding, though, sir, is that Vice President Gore, along with the director of the Food and Drug Administration, have been working hand-in-hand quite efficiently and are in actuality in a position to perhaps bring about this agreement.
26: Yes and no. Right now, the agreement that's coming out of the Senate has had a lot of people taking shots at it from right and left.
13: That's true, yeah.
2: Silker Joe Show co-host Joe cutting in because we got to leave you off for today, but that story about the tobacco legislation at the tail end there, that actually did not go through eventually. Google AI tells me it was a historic, a landmark legislative effort is how it describes it. But anyway, speaking of landmarks, this was a landmark Alan Nathan show and from March 19th, 1998. And earlier, of course, you heard from July 3rd, 2001, exactly 25 years ago, presenting some historic Alan Nathan show in honor of America's 250th anniversary. Of course, we got to leave you for this hour of the day, but our websites are mainstreetmannetwork.com and alannathan.com. 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
1: I better get myself back in my seat and make my mic live. We're going to have some fun today. Welcome in. Armed American Radio's Daily Defense begins right now in the CZ Studios at the Patriot Mobile Command Center on the Patriot Mobile microphone. Greg and Dallas Tejas, how are you doing today, man?
2: I'm not too bad. Here we are.
1: Here we are. You ready?
2: Yeah.
1: Show up. I just stood up on camera and showed my Greg Said That shirt with your mug on it, which I found today hanging up. I didn't realize I had it. A couple years ago, I couldn't have put it on.
2: Yeah.
1: Now it's falling off me.
2: Yeah, it definitely is. With that picture you sent me with it, it looks like you've lost a lot of weight.
1: Yeah, I've lost a lot of weight over the last couple of years. Yeah, yeah. When your sugar's high, you got to do those things. You know what I mean?
2: Yeah, I figured you were just smoking crack.
1: No, but I saw Bill Maher's deal about the foreigners loving being in America, and one of the Swedes said that the ranch dressing was like crack, and he said, your crack must really suck.
2: Yeah.
1: So if that's the case. Anyway, let's get started, man. We're on all platforms, including Rumble. So, you know, you're not allowed to say that whole,
2: yeah, it's copyrighted.
1: He's trademarked and copyrighted that thing.
2: He did.
1: And he enforced that, as he should.
2: I'll do it when he's dead.
1: Because it's his. You know, his estate will own it, and then they'll come after you, and estates are even worse. Tell people where they can watch the show on all of our platform. Let's get going, because we have Ryan Petty coming in for the hour. We're going to take a few victory laps and kick off a 250th anniversary 4th of July celebratory weekend, and boy, is it earned. Go for it.
2: Yeah, sure places to watch the show are going to be YouTube and Rumble. Just do a search for Armed American Radio with Mark Walters. 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
1: That'll do it. There he is.
2: It will.
1: There's Mr. Petty. There he is. We'll keep him up in the background. How you doing, Ryan? That one was for you, brother.
3: Good to see you.
2: We're getting the slap back.
1: Oh, he is.
4: Oh, I love that.
1: Back. Oh, I don't hear him. Where is he? We're trying.
2: Sorry. Yeah, he's there, but there's slapback coming in. Back coming in.
4: Uh-oh.
1: Okay. Well, we'll get it fixed. It's a Thursday, guys.
2: Yep.
1: You know, it's a Friday for us, so just bear with us. I'll start when those guys get it worked out. Then I'll bring you in. Because, guys, it's been a historic week, but guess what? It gets historicer. Is that a word? It is now, because we make up our own words here. It gets historicer. I love that. The Supreme Court, I talked about this briefly the other day. But now we're going to go into it in a little bit more detail, and more so even with Mr. Gottlieb on Sunday. But the U.S. Supreme Court.
2: All right, Ryan's
1: U.S.
2: Good.
1: Supreme Court. Oh, do we have Ryan in?
2: Yeah,
1: Ryan,
2: Ryan's
1: are you good?
2: Good now.
4: We're all good now. We figured out what was going on. Yep.
1: Okay, well, that's okay. That's okay. You got to love it. Ryan, you're looking good. And you look good in that thumbnail, too, man. Had to put that up there for you.
4: I love it. What do I got slinged over my shoulder there? That I didn't have a chance
1: to figure that out.
4: Yeah, that's perfect. It's a Florida ranch. I've got a gun slinged over my shoulder. That's awesome.
1: And Cove Pure Water Purifier sitting on the ranch next to you. Yours delivered, so I figured we'd go ahead and put that in the thumbnail, right?
4: I love it. Yeah.
1: So Greg, the question is not how many cups of blackout coffee I had today. Ask Ryan how many cups of Cove Pure Water he's had today.
2: Well, Ryan, how many cups of Cove Pure Water did you have today?
1: Yeah, Ryan, tell us.
4: I'm up to about 3 cups of water, and I used the water for a protein shake earlier. So it's about 4 cups of water.
2: Use coconut juice.
1: A protein shake. I love it.
4: Yeah.
1: Just eat a bar, you know. You know what I got here? This is just true. I'll hold it up for people can see it. Play the theater of the mind. And Greg, you might like these. I haven't had one of these in years. I was at the grocery store the other day, and I had a sweet tooth, man. And I'm like, I saw mallow cups. When was the last time you've ever seen a mallow cup?
2: We don't have them.
1: You got them. Ryan's shaking his head no, too. And it was either. So I bought a 4-pack of mallow cups. They're like, think peanut butter cups, but better. They have like a white cream filling in them. And, boy, you stick them in the freezer. Oh, boy. Oh, they're good. But I didn't want those that day. And I found these. I hadn't seen these. They were buy one, get one over at Publix grocery store. And I was openly carrying. And nobody said anything to me. even though they have the new regulation, they just don't deal with it around here. Could be because they knew my son worked there and they know who I am. That's possible, too. But anyway, I bought some Pop-Tarts, and you can see I broke a couple of pieces off. This is a cinnamon crunch Pop-Tart. And you know what I did? I actually put it in the toaster. When I was a kid, I never toasted them. So I don't know what got into me. I'm like, I'm going to go ahead and put this thing in the toaster. I mean, that's the way they're designed. Oh, man. It was good.
4: Speaking of crack.
1: That is crack, isn't it? Cinnamon flavored crack.
4: I've never done crack. I wonder what would happen if a European had a Pop-Tart. What would happen to them? Would their head explode?
1: Well, yeah. I mean, did you see the Bill Maher expose that he did for about 6 minutes on, and it was outstanding. I have to hand it to Bill Maher. He's impressed me as of late. And he put together a deal saying, hey, because he's angry at liberals for not wanting to participate in the 250th anniversary of the nation, which he should be. Because remember, it's 250 years of America. And this expose he put together, he said, guys, the people from all over the world are here for the World Cup. And they're reminding us, social media is flooded with them reminding us how great we have it here. And we take everything for granted. One guy was standing in a parking lot, and I don't know, he had some, you know, German accent or something, and I'll just do an accent. I'll do a French accent. He goes, this is like being in the museum. And Bill Maher looks at the camera, and he says, he's talking about Walmart. He was talking about a Walmart. People eating hot dogs, going and seeing, the social media, I don't know if you've seen it, Ryan, flooded with people from all over the world going to the Bass Pros and the Cabela's.
2: Yep.
1: And standing in front of the gun counters because they can't do that where they live. That is unique to America, and we forget this. Great reminder. Guys, just Google or whatever search engine you use, kind of just habit to say that, Bill Maher World Cup expose, and it will come up for you on YouTube. Watch it. It's outstanding. It is a huge reminder of what we have in this country. So I got to hand it to Bill Maher as of late. Yeah, he throws a little dig in here about Trump, but that's to be expected because he's a wacko. But hey, what can I say? And a good question on the Pop-Tarts. Now, I've been to Northern Europe. I don't know if they've Pop-Tarts there or not. I don't know. I know Swedish pizza is really good. It's different than ours, and it's outstanding, but
4: I'll tell you a funny story about my interactions with some European friends. So years ago, I worked for a German company. And as part of that, I was part of an international organization setting some standards for telecommunications. And we would get together in various cities around the world. Well, one time we were the host here in the United States. And I ran to the store to get my friend some Ritz crackers, my friend from France, actually, some Ritz crackers and some Easy Cheese. It was a joke. It was a joke.
1: In a can.
4: But he took, in the can. Because he did.
1: With the
4: he couldn't. His French brain could not fathom the idea of cheese
1: in a can
4: from a can, right? So I do that. He takes it home along with the Ritz crackers, and he enjoys it with some friends and some wine. And I get this beautiful letter from him. Not an email. A letter thanking me. And how much he and his French friends enjoyed the Easy Cheese.
1: You know, I just picture the French folks sitting around at a little bistro cafe in Paris, right? Eating real French brie and some weird crackers with their French accents. And now I get that visual of them passing around a little Kraft squeeze thing with a fingertip on the Ritz crackers. It was really fun. I watched made my family watch it the other day. It was really, really good. And my wife's first deal was, I don't want to watch Bill Maher. My son was like, I don't want to watch that guy. But then when they saw what he was, I said, no, seriously, guys, I wouldn't ask you to do it if I wasn't serious about it. Well, they know that's not true. That's why they didn't want to watch it part of that, too, because they don't know what I'm going to come up with. But it's very good. And guys, if you haven't seen it, you should see it because it's a reminder for all of us, particularly as we go into this weekend, what we do have here. And he says, we have free speech. They don't. We have these things. They don't. We have to fight for it. And he's right about that. We fight for free speech. We fight for our gun rights every day. So I can't say he's wrong on that count. He's just coming at it from a different angle because he thinks Trump's a tyrant and all this. But, you know, regardless, he's constantly ragging the left for being stupid. And he's left, but he's not that left anymore. In fact, he appears almost conservatively moderate because that party has gone so far off the rails. When we come back from the break, we'll get into a little bit of this Supreme Court handing the Second Amendment Foundation yet again another victory this week, guys. And how did they do that? Because it's a case you likely haven't heard about because they didn't issue a quote-unquote ruling. There's no opinion. And they didn't say why they did it. But it's yet again the product of that 5'5" stature, bow tie, bespectacled, amazing guy by the name of Alan Gottlieb, who, by the way, will be here on Sunday for a full hour to really take a victory lap. We'll be back with Ryan Petty. Three more segments on a Thursday, which is really your Friday. We'll be right back. Armed American Radio listeners, you already know the name. 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
3: A well-regulated militia being necessary to the security of a free state, the right of the people to keep and bear arms shall not be infringed. This is the Second Amendment of the United States of America's Constitution. This Second Amendment, the right of law-abiding Americans to privately own and possess firearms, is under attack like no other time in America's history. The gun grabbers have pledged to take away your Second Amendment rights through gun bans, gun confiscations, and government regulations. Even a gun

0: state. 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
2: 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Indeed. 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How are you doing today?
3: Doing great. This has been a fantastic week for freedom and liberty, and I can't think of a better way to begin the celebration of our 250th anniversary of America than the week we've had.
2: It's been remarkable, in large part
3: by the Supreme Court of the United States of America.
2: I haven't had you on the program to discuss all this yet. This is the first time we've talked about it. You and I have talked about it privately off air probably three, four, sure, five times a day, as late as 12 o'clock in the morning, but not on air. And guys, when you hear Ryan say that, you've heard us talk about it all week. If you've seen any of the YouTube videos I've put up, and I hope you do, it's been historic. We've never seen anything like this in our nation's history. And I'm not saying modern. I'm going back to the days of the founding. Ryan, we've not seen anything like this. The fact that we've had to get this far to get back to where we were when we were founded. I mean, think about how remarkable that is, and we're alive to witness that. What we're getting ready to talk about is yet another one. So let's go into this one real fast. We'll kind of tie everything up for you today, guys. But the Supreme Court handed the Second Amendment

0: Foundation, yet again, another victory by not handing them a victory. What do I mean by that? It means they refuse to grant cert to the state of Pennsylvania's seeking cert because of a Second Amendment Foundation win in the appellate courts. Which one is that? The Third Circuit Court of Appeals upheld the Second Amendment Foundation victory, guaranteeing the right to 18 to 20-year-olds to enjoy their Second Amendment right in the state of Pennsylvania. Pennsylvania appealed, seeking cert at the Supreme Court for review. The Supreme Court said no, leaving that intact for the Third Circuit. So 18 to 20-year-olds can now carry their firearms because the Supreme Court refused to grant cert. Now, you know, when the other side claims victory because the Supreme Court didn't grant cert in a case, they like to take a victory lap. We've been very honest about that up front. Is that a victory, Ryan? Yes and no of sorts, right? We didn't get an opinion from the court that made it nationwide. But the fact they refused to grant cert means no. Done. The ruling stands. So that leaves it open for us to move in other areas, does it not?
1: It absolutely does, as I understand it. And I think they're, again, probably patiently waiting for the right case to bring it forward and to get these circuit splits resolved once and for all. This may not have been the case that they wanted to hear. That's okay. It has the effect of restoring the rights of those folks that the Second Amendment Foundation has fought for. Those rights are now restored in that circuit. And it sets, I think it puts the other circuits on notice that if a case rises to the level, if they do grant certiorari and they do take a case, gives us a hint as to how they'll rule on this. And it's going to go the same way most of these have gone.
0: I think so.
1: And to your point, restoring the rights that we had as American citizens at the founding of this nation.
0: Yeah, I'll quote Adam Kraut, the executive director of the Second Amendment Foundation. While a cert grant on this case could have meant an opportunity for the Supreme Court to take our win in the Third Circuit and apply it nationally, we are still content that our victory in this case is now permanent and final. Adults under 21 enjoy all the same constitutional rights as their older adult counterparts, and the rights protected by Second Amendment are no different. This victory serves as a major stepping stone to striking down additional unconstitutional portions of Pennsylvania state law and those like it around the country. So that goes to your point. Let me bring this to light for you, ladies and gentlemen. When Ryan talks about a circuit split, here's what I want to plant in your mind. Because everything the Second Amendment Foundation does is by design. It's not happenstance. If they can't take a case in a particular in a particular circuit, they'll move it somewhere else because the ultimate goal is to get a split, which hastens the odds the Supreme Court will take the case. Now, the 18 to 20-year-olds is rising up across the country. We see it in Florida. We see it in other states. So let's assume that there's a case down the road that the Ninth Circus strikes down. Now you've got upheld in the Third Circuit and a strike in the Ninth Circuit. Now you have a natural split that the Supreme Court may look at. Now, what through history, Ryan, we know even that individual circuit split might not be enough. The court wants to look at this and say, okay, are these just two outlier cases, or is this something that's happening across the country? That's why all of these individual cases, like the Florida case, for example, we'll use, because Utmeyer down there just agreed with the Fourth Circuit ruling in the state of Florida, Florida's Fourth Circuit, not the Fourth Circuit Court of Appeals, that said, no, 18 to 20 years is an adult. They are part of the people, the political class of the people in the United States. Banning them from carrying guns is unconstitutional. Now, that applies only in Florida. Utmeyer said that's exactly what we wanted. We're leaving it there. So the more cases you see from groups like the Second Amendment Foundation raising this issue in other states, the Supreme Court gets to look at this and say there's a split here and a split here. And wow, there's 12 other cases coming up. Maybe we ought to take a look at this now or sooner rather than later. So all of this is by design. It's all a seed. Each one of these cases is an individual seed. And again, Alan will be here on Sunday to talk about the very seeds that he began planting, Ryan, 50 years ago. Now, you were with me in Phoenix back in February when you and I got to see Alan Gottlieb give a speech that was the single best I've ever seen him give. And that's saying a lot because I've seen him give a lot of talks. He had that room silent. He got off cue. He got off prompt. He walked over. He set his notes down. And I know his note because he called me the night before. And he had everything written to the 45 minutes. He put them aside and he walked out. He grabbed that microphone and he just talked. And the people in that room who were privileged enough to be in that room by chance or who bought a ticket to be at that AOR event got to listen to Alan Gottlieb lay out exactly how we got here in a way I've never seen him do before. I watched the man embrace himself as to who he was and who he is and what his legacy will be. Would you agree with that, Ryan? You were there.
1: Yeah, it was really amazing to watch. And I've heard Alan speak over the years, for a number of years. I've heard him give a lot of presentations. That one was phenomenal because he walked through exactly what you just described, Mark, where the seed, you called it planting seeds. Mm-hmm. These were these are things that when you plant a seed, you do it deliberately, right? Because you're trying to grow something. And a lot of times we sit back and we're impatient. We want that big oak tree to be there right now, but these are things that take time. And what Alan walked us through was the fact that he was planting oak trees.
0: That's it. Let me hold you off right there, Ryan. We're getting ready to take a break. When we come back, we'll give the mic back to Ryan. I want him to finish his thought on that. It was very important, and you'll hear a little bit about it on Sunday as well. We'll be right back with Ryan Petty. Two more segments to go, and then you can kick off your weekends just like we will. We'll be right back. Hi, guys, it's Mark. Look, I think you'll agree with me that as gun owners, we need to have each other's backs. That's regardless of what state we call home. Here at AAR, we discuss it every day, and we're heard in every state. Right now, Virginians desperately need our help. That means me, and that means you. You've heard the old saying, there's power in numbers, and helping in Virginia is as simple as joining Virginia Citizens Defense League. I'm a member, and I don't live in Virginia. 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
1: 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And we will get up there soon for a broadcast. 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It's just a matter of timing. That's all it is. It's just a matter of scheduling. We're also going to be doing some broadcasting from Daniel Defense, danieldefense.com. 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We'll talk about our new one, Silent, coming up in the next segment. Ryan Petty, welcome back. I want to hand the mic back over to you and let you wrap up that thought on Alan Gottlieb because it was important. And that was my bad as a host, asking you that question when I then all knew we probably had only about 30 seconds. So take it away, brother.
2: Well, you know, I mentioned him planting trees. Is, you know, it, look, the seeds that Alan and the Second Amendment Foundation have been planting, they take a long time to germinate. They take a long time to grow. They take a long time to grow up to the point where they get to the level that, you know, and again, we're talking about cases, right, where they get to the point where they end up at the Supreme Court. But they're there now, and they're substantive cases. They're not just, let's bring the first case that we can think of to the Supreme right. Court. These are very strategically placed cases. They're very, very important, and we're having the wins that, quite frankly, we shouldn't have to have, if I'm being honest, we shouldn't have to have these cases because our elected politicians and our leaders and our legislators shouldn't be violating the Constitution of the United States. But they do, and the Supreme Court, in the wisdom of our founders, provided a check against a legislature that they knew would eventually violate the rights of American citizens. This is the check that's been a long time in coming. It's great to see it happening. I hope that we could do a better job on the front end and make the Second Amendment Foundation jobs much easier if we have a literate and educated populace that understands the gift we've been given, the gift we've been living with for 250 years. This is the greatest country in the history of the world, and we're seeing that because when Europeans come over here and they know what authoritarianism is like. They know what it is to live like under an authoritarian legislative body. They know what that feels like when they come here and they see the freedoms that we have. They see the innovation. They see the joy that we have as Americans. They recognize it, even if half of our country at this point doesn't recognize that.
1: All right. Interesting. I wasn't sure how you were going to close that out. Now you've given something to me to talk about. Even though half of our country hasn't what or doesn't what? Doesn't see that?
2: Yeah, Mark. I mean, you look at all the polls. Half of the country doesn't like America. They don't want to be here. And they want to change it. And, you know, we've had a president that wanted to fundamentally transform the United States of America. The United States of America didn't need fundamental transformation. It needed a return to its historic roots.
1: Yeah, I would say to the comment about the half that those people, I got to find the right way to frame this because your response to that question took me a little bit off guard. I was expecting to hear something different because I may have misunderstood you. They do understand. They choose to ignore, I think. I think every American knows that we have a Second Amendment. They ignore the principles with which that was given to us in the form of our Bill of Rights. They choose to ignore the why. It's not that they don't understand. Remember, and let me go back to one of my old sayings. You've heard me say this many times over the years. Ignorance, when left unattended, breeds stupidity. Because ignorance is a choice. You choose to be or remain ignorant by failing to educate yourselves. And that goes hand in hand with this statement. I respect your right not to be a gun owner. I respect the fact that you don't like guns. I had my hair cut yesterday. Young lady that cut my hair, had a great conversation with her about it. I asked her if she carried. She did not. Her fiancé does. Her fiancé or her future father-in-law is former law enforcement, now a firearms instructor here in this area. Been begging her and her friends to take his courses because he wants them to carry. And I said, what's your aversion to it? Is it political? She goes, oh, no. I love knowing that we have guns in this house. I know when I go to bed at night that my gun's protected and my husband's guns protect this house. She says, I'm just afraid of them. And I said, that's because you just raised your hand. Go ahead, Ryan. I love being able to see you so I can respond to you. Go ahead.
2: Look, Mark, this is the crux of the, this is the governed, I sometimes mockingly call them the govern me harder coalition, right? This is the half of the country that wants somebody to tell them that they'll be safe, tell them that they'll be secure, and they want what you just said, something really important that I think the audience needs to understand. You said, I respect your right not to carry a gun. I respect your right not to be a firearms owner, right?
1: Yeah, just don't try to take my right from me.
2: They don't have that same respect. They don't share that same respect for the way you choose to live. There is half the country or more that wants to tell the other half of the country how to live. And boy, I could go on for half an hour talking about why that is, but it's jealousy and envy at the heart of it that tells you and me how we should live our lives. And we have got to get back to what the gift the founders gave us, which is that all men are free, all men are created equal in the eyes of their creator, and we get to choose what it means, life, liberty, and the pursuit of happiness. That's a personal choice. It should be as free of government intervention as possible. That's where we maximize freedom. That's where we maximize safety and security. And half the country doesn't understand that.
1: Yeah, this goes right back. We're circling back. We're going to do a Jen Psaki here. We're going to circle back like Jen Psaki used to do. And that is, they either don't understand it or they choose to ignore it. And those go hand in hand. They go hand in hand. If you choose to ignore something, you won't understand it. If you don't understand it, you have an obligation when you live in a free society where you have great freedom available to you to try to understand why you don't understand it, to do something about it, to read up on it, to participate, to ask questions, not just be told what to do. And the people that you're referring to, the govern me harder crowd, are lazy. They're the ones that, well, the old saying, like, you know, somebody said to me today, earlier, how you doing today? I said, working like crazy to support the lazy. Okay? They choose to remain lazy because they don't want to do anything so the government can take care of them. So it's easy to see where they get that mindset. But that's on them. That's not on me. That's on them. Their ignorance. And when they try to portray or project their ignorance on me. And it goes right back to what I was saying. We're going to get cut off by the break, but I want to go back here. I think it's important. The young lady that cut my hair, I had a fantastic conversation with her yesterday about this very topic relative to why she has this aversion to carrying a gun. And when we get in, we'll tie it all back together for you. It's a fascinating conversation. Ryan, I'm glad you brought it up. We'll be back, ladies and gentlemen. We've got one more segment to go, and then the grill will be lit at my ranch. And I don't even have a ranch. We'll be right back.
3: You have a ranch?
0: Hi, guys, it's Mark. Look, I think you'll agree with me that as gun owners, we need to have each other's backs. That's regardless of what state we call home. Here at AAR, we discuss it every day, and we're heard in every state. Right now, Virginians desperately need our help. 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
1: Yeah, welcome back. Attorneysonretainer.us. Ryan's got these cards in his pocket. His family has them. My family has them. I have them. Yesterday, I didn't have them on me. Well, they were on me, but I didn't feel like getting into my wallet. I have two of them. And this one usually stays right here in the studio with me. It's attorneysonretainer.us. That card right there is the equivalent of four lawyers sitting next to me in court if I ever have to use a firearm to defend myself and find myself prosecuted. But the odds of that are very low because those attorneys are going to go to work during the investigation when I'm technically, constitutionally not guaranteed the right to an attorney unless I pay for one myself. And I do for $37 a month. They'll be there through the investigation to keep me from being charged in the first place, which is what they excel at, which is why you should have this immediately. AOR, attorneysonretainer.us, attorneysonretainer.us/AAR. Take advantage of that. And guys, we have a new partner. We're going to talk a lot about them coming up over the course of the next few months. It's Slnt, S-L-N-T. These are the Faraday bags that literally hide your phone and your computer, your electronics, from any prying eye. The CIA can't find you when you put one of these in a bag. And I've been using them for a number of years. So it's interesting that they reached out because I do use them. I use them when I go to large events in particular. Whenever I travel to a SHOT Show or if I travel to an NRA convention or an AOR meeting, whatever it may be, anywhere there may be some geofencing so they can get you, they ain't got me. Because I put that phone in there, they don't know I'm in the room. And that's a beautiful thing. And these bags are inexpensive. And you need them. 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We've got news coming out of Arizona that I can't talk about yet, but it's not good news. But that's why we want you to join AZCDL. When I can bring Quang Nguyen on the program, hopefully we'll be able to discuss it at that point in time. But it's imperative you join these groups. We're going to be working very closely for the next 90 days with Florida Carry. There's a lot going on down there. New lawsuits being filed, even in the red states, guys. All right? It never ends. Good heavens. And it has nothing to do with what the Supreme Court did. We know we're going to win those cases, the two of them that were just granted cert. But that's not going to stop them, the other side, for the cases we're talking about down in Florida right now, because they're always chipping away at your rights. More about that coming up on the weekend show as well. 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And don't forget to join the National Rifle Association, the NRA. A huge victory in Virginia the other day. We're hopeful that John Comerford or Doug Hamlin, the executive director of the NRA, will be on the program with us on Sunday's national broadcast. So stick around and find out Sunday, or follow us over on our social media over at X. We'll keep that schedule updated for you when it happens, which will likely be on Sunday because we go right up to the last minute sometimes with our guests and their schedules. Ryan Petty, welcome back, my brother. Always fun to have you here. I got to go back to this young lady and the conversation that we were having. And this choosing to remain ignorant, which to me is a real problem in this country. When you have everything at your disposal, as much as I hate 24/7 instant access, social media, all the garb, there is absolutely no excuse in this country today to be uninformed or misinformed. No excuse whatsoever. Would you agree with that first?
2: It's never been easier to get information or news. Never
1: it's
2: been
1: that simple. Now, what I respected about this young lady was she is aware. She does understand. She's happy there's a gun in her home. She just chooses not to carry one. Here's the difference between her and lefty goofball liar hypocrites. She's not attacking my right. She's glad I've made the decision to do that. It's just not the right decision for her yet. But I have a feeling with her husband and her father-in-law, that may change in the future. And so my suggestion to her, Ryan, was go to the range. Take your father-in-law's class. Let your husband work with you. Don't be afraid. Ask them to take you there. Once you begin to be comfortable with the tool itself, all of that will change for you. Then you can make an informed decision. But until then, well, right now, you're choosing to remain ignorant because you have not yet taken that step. And that, too, is your right, if that's what you want to do. It's a beautiful part about being free. But it's my responsibility to at least try to fix some people that might be just not necessarily broken, but cracked, right?
2: That's the right thing to do. I call it the church of the range, right? How many times have you taken somebody that says they're afraid of guns or don't like guns or don't want to be around guns to the range and absolutely 180-degree different mindset when they get done? Oh, that was fun. This is great. I could see myself doing this every weekend. It's amazing. It's like taking them to church.
1: Not one time over all of these years has someone said to me, that sucked. I never want to do that again. No one has ever said that to me. Not one time. And guys, just for fun, let me pull something up here for you. Ryan, I don't think you know this. Greg, I don't think you know this. So guys, we're going to give it to you at the same time. And I want to find this. And I didn't think I was going to bring this up right now, but then it dawned on me, well, why wouldn't I bring it up right now? It's what we do for a living. And Ryan, we have some new affiliates here for the daytime show. And I think what I'm going to do is mention some of those new affiliates. Now, one of them is kind of fun for me, and that is WAAM, WAAM, AAM, 1660, Ann Arbor, Michigan. The 14th market in the country. Now, I spent my very formative years between 9 and 15 years old. There's a lot of firsts in your life in that age group right there. Okay, ladies and gentlemen? You've been 9 to 15. You know what I'm talking about. 9 to 15 years old. And I have great affinity for that area of the country. That's Ann Arbor, Michigan. That's WAAM, AM, and FM. WDDQ, FM, 92.1. Adel, Georgia. Adel, Georgia, right down the road from us. That's near the Albany area. WJHC-FM, 107.5 in Jasper, Florida. Ryan, that's in the Tallahassee market down there. WSFBAM, Quitman, Georgia. That's also around Valdosta, Tallahassee, down south near the border. And that's also WSFB-FM. So some new affiliates. The show keeps growing, ladies and gentlemen. And I'm sad to say that we are no longer on KSBN AM in Spokane, Washington, because they have new owners. And that happens sometimes when new owners. We've never, ever lost an affiliate in 18 years because of something I've said or something they didn't like, which shocks my mother. It's only been because of format flips, right? Format flips, you know, station moves from talk to news or from news to country music or something, which is what happened in Denver. But yeah, we're proud of that. We've got a lot of new affiliates. The shows continue to grow. Ryan Petty, real quick, we've only got 20 seconds. The left will never what?
2: Stop.
1: Take that to the bank, ladies and gentlemen. Ryan Petty, I love you. I'll call you after the show. Greg in Dallas, Texas, we're going to call it. Tomorrow's a Friday. We're rerunning the hour from Sunday with Jared Yanis because he's such a huge draw. Ladies and gentlemen, enjoy your 4th. Celebrate. Grill hard. Make the drinks a little bit colder. You have a lot to celebrate for. We'll see you on Sunday.
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3: And welcome in, ladies and gentlemen. 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How you doing, my brother?
15: Not too bad, man. Try not to sweat my butt off over here. It's hot.
3: Yeah, it's hot here, too. You sent it here, that's for sure.
15: Yeah, he pushed it away.
3: That's okay. All right, well, I got to tell you, guys, we have a lot to talk about. It's been a very, let's say, historic 2 weeks for the Second Amendment. We've got a powerhouse lineup for you today. We've got Jared Yanis from Guns and Gadgets for the hour, followed by John Comerford. We're going to replay my interview with him on Friday in the first half hour. We're going to stay live with you on the stream during that and comment throughout. And then that'll be followed by Cam Edwards and, of course, a classic Armed American Radio roundtable. All right, Greg, let's get started. Tell people where they can watch and listen, and we'll get going with Jared Yanis, buddy.
15: Yeah, sure. Places to watch the show are going to be YouTube and Rumble. 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
3: That'll do it. Jared Yanis, my brother from another mother, looking good on camera, my man. How you doing? And boy, I'm going to tell you, ladies and gentlemen, Jared's going to sound like he's sitting in the room with you, too. How you doing, Jared? Welcome in, man.
16: I'm good, guys. Thank you for having me. And technology is amazing, isn't it?
3: Yeah, and you know, come to think, we've had this technology for a long time, and we just haven't been using it. But we are using it with you today, and Jared is in the studio equipment with us. Jared, it's been, I was thinking about this before the show, before you and I were just talking. Historic, yes, but is it as historic as Bruin decision in 2022? Here's why I say no, only because Bruin set the stage for what happened over these last 2 weeks, didn't it?
16: Yeah, I agree. Bruin is the one that fractured the foundation of gun control, and the decisions we've had here in the last 10 days have further widened those cracks. But no, Bruin in 2022 set the stage. Without Bruin, none of this happens the last 2 weeks.
3: Right. Yeah, and guys, I know, Jared, let me put it this way. When I look back, and I love to look back because looking back, hindsight is always 20/20 vision in the, you know, high definition vision in the rearview mirror, as we always say. I knew Bruin was going to have a huge impact the moment the decision came down. Did you think it would be this big? Hard to look down the road. I didn't see a Hamani case coming. I didn't see a Wolford case coming. We didn't know what the Supreme Court was going to do. Now we're setting the stage. The stage is set for an assault weapons ban. That's ginormous.
16: Yeah, when the decision in Bruin dropped, I remember specifically I was at Gun Con on range day, and I ran out into a field and went live and started reading the opening of the decision. And I said to my audience, like, this is a game changer. We haven't had a decision like this. I mean, I think Bruin was even stronger than Heller, the way it was worded. And I knew we were going to have some major victories down the road. I honestly, like most Americans, thought it'd be a little sooner. But the Supreme Court does what the Supreme Court does, and they're very slow for a reason. You know, they want the lower courts to go through the process. But we're starting to see the fruits of that now. And unfortunately, I think we're going to have some cases that are GVR'd here in the next couple days. But definitely Bruin and before that, Heller set the stage to where we are right now.
3: Yeah. Now let's talk about Heller too, because we can't make a comparison to Bruin without really going back to Heller and even McDonald, because that 1-2-3 punch that was Heller in 2008, McDonald in 2010, and then of course Bruin in 2022. All of those three things fit together, and it almost makes the justices look absolutely brilliant.
16: Yeah, if it makes them look brilliant. It's like Legos. They're building blocks. You had Heller that set the stage, McDonald's, which forced the states to follow along, And then now you got Bruin, which is now we're on that top level where things start to get clear. You can start to see the model you're building is starting to take shape. We do have some finishing touches. We have to put the icing on the cake in some areas, but I think it's coming. And there's really nothing the anti-gun crowd can do to stop it. And you see them reacting the last 10 days, and it's hilarious. And I'm glad they're reacting the way it is because they've had free reign for far too long.
3: So question for you then becomes, what next? Now, before we get into all of the details, guys, I'm talking with Jared about this because I'm setting the stage for the subsequent segments that we've got coming up. This was the setup. And it like I said, and as you responded, this just came together perfectly. And I think with an assault weapons ban case now you're looking at, to me, I'll use a baseball analogy, that's going to be a grand slam, brother. All right, we know it's coming. It's 4 years down the pike. And while we've all complained that it hasn't gotten here yet, I'm not, as I look at this now, it relaxes me a little bit going, oh, it's beginning to become clear to me. 4 years is not a long time when you're looking at building precedent. So,
16: yeah.
3: Is it just us being a little overly anxious because we want everything yesterday? Let's be real, we do.
16: Yeah, that's a big part of it. Americans know that our rights have been trampled on for, 90 years, especially when you're talking the NFA. So we want it fixed immediately. It was wronged immediately. We want it fixed immediately. And unfortunately, our founders didn't set the system up that way. Otherwise, every time you have a new president, you would lose or regain rights. And that's just not how it works. We don't get our rights from government. We all know that. I think ultimately we're going to have a hardware case with rifles and magazines. Although I'm going to bounce something off you. I had a conversation with somebody in Washington, D.C. the other day when I was doing some interviews. And this came across and it caught me off guard. And now this is kind of changing my thinking. We don't have a 6-3 Supreme Court. We have a 3-3-3 split on that Supreme Court.
3: Let's talk about that.
16: And when you think of it that way, it makes sense now why they're kind of kicking things down the line. Because if they don't have enough to win the case, they're certainly not going to conference it or issue cert. And that makes a little more sense now when you look at it that way. So it's going to come down to the attorneys writing the questions that are in these cert petitions to make sure they are rock solid. And even Justice Thomas in his concurrence with Haimani said that about the Commerce Clause. He gave us the roadmap, but it's going to come down to an attorney or attorneys writing that lawsuit so that it's bulletproof when it does get to the Supreme Court.
3: Let's go 3-3-3 again. No, we don't have enough time in this segment, but I'm going to go here since you did. One of the things I wanted to talk with you about today, and I did a fairly deep dive on the dissents and, of course, a good solid hour on the majority opinion by Alito in Wolford. And one of the things I noticed is, which ties in really well with what you just said, because I wasn't expecting to hear that from you. That's kind of why I chuckled. Barrett's concurrence, to me, when I read the every word of that concurrence, as I read it a second time, a third time, a fourth time, it started getting clear to me what Barrett was doing, I think, was setting the stage for future litigants to know that she is a safe and sound Second Amendment vote. Why do I say that? Because predominantly the reason being is all she did in that concurrence was agree with the majority opinion by Alito. And to me, it seemed that she was just simply reiterating everything that he said. And when I question why, it seems to me as if she's saying, guys, I'm solid. It's not me. It's Roberts. Okay. Did you pick anything up like that from her?
16: Yeah, it was an interesting read. Like you, when I read it, I was pretty much saying, all right, there's got to be something here. There's got to be meat and potatoes because she's reiterating everything we just read in the previous 30 pages.
3: Right.
16: But there was really nothing outstanding. Like when you read Ketanji's, we know why she wrote it, right? She went the complete opposite of the Constitution, shocker. But yeah, when I read Amy's concurrence, I didn't really understand why she did it other than maybe to get her name out there, like you said. Because a lot of people have been questioning that pick as far as being, is she really a constitutionalist? Is she an originalist? And how does she view the second? Because she's kind of let us down sometimes. So maybe she's trying to, I don't know, get back into the fray or save a little face. And maybe it's a hint going into the next term here.
3: Yeah, I got to be honest with you. I'm thinking the same thing. It was an interesting read to me at first. I thought why didn't she just say I concur or not say anything at all because she concurred? It was strange. Guys, when we come back, we're getting ready to take our first break. And I know those of you that are watching on the streams, we'll have a couple issues fixed for you here shortly, hopefully during the break. But when we come back, we've got three more segments with Jared Yanis. We were going to take a really deep dive into this majority opinion. And I also want to talk with Jared about the Ketanji Brown dissent and some of what she said. And we'll make some comparisons to her dissent in Hamani as well. We'll be back right after this.

0: Armed American Radio listeners, you already know the name. 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
0: Hi guys, it's Mark. 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
1: 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Welcome back to the show. Yeah, welcome back to the show. Mark Walters filling your prescription for freedom today and every day. Good heavens, ladies and gentlemen. Historic week, Greg, in Dallas, Texas. It has been absolutely mind-boggling. You know, the whole live radio thing, guys, sometimes things just don't go the way you want them to go when you're live. But we have a great program lined up for you today. Jared Yanis is joining us. We'll be back with Jared in just a moment. Greg in Dallas, Texas, if you would tell everybody that we're restarting, please, over on those platforms. And I've got to knock a couple things out, and we're going to go right back to Jared.
2: Sure, no problem.
1: Guys, we'll be right with you. And Jared Yanis, welcome back in, my brother. How are you?
3: I'm good, brother. How are you?
1: I'm doing good. Radio is fine, but we've had an issue with the stream, so we're restarting that stream, and hopefully we'll be good to rock and roll. So, Jared, let's talk a little bit more about, let's take a deeper dive into where we were previously. Let's now talk about, we mentioned Amy Coney Barrett and that weird concurrence that, to me, and I think you agreed with me, was basically a setup that I'm a solid vote. You agree with that?
3: Yeah.
1: All right, let's flip the script now, and let's go over to, if we will, Ketanji Brown, who made a fool of herself now in two opinions. This is the stupidest woman. She is a historic embarrassment to this court, an absolute historic embarrassment to this court. And she will. This is not going to age well for her. Yet in both of her dissents, in Hamani and in
3: Wolford.
1: Oh, yeah, it was Wolford. I was thinking back. It was not Rahimi, but Wolford. In both of them, she absolutely acknowledged and recognized the precedent that Bruin had set, then went off the rails. In this case, she made the stupidest comment I've ever heard a Supreme Court justice make in a dissent when she flat out said, hey, guess what? Yeah, I respect the precedent set in Bruin, but I don't agree with Bruin. Bruin was wrong, telling us that we know that she wants to wipe Bruin out if given that opportunity, but not only wipe it out if given that opportunity, worse than that, she is saying that what the majority did was stopped future legislatures from being able to interest balance, which is what exactly what Bruin stopped. So we now know where she's coming from. You have a Second Amendment right, but in the interest of public safety, we should be allowed to curtail that right, correct?
3: Yeah, you know, one thing I found when reading her, both her concurrence, albeit, you know, not really concurrence in Hamani a week before last, and then this week here with the Wolford Lopez case, she's laying the blueprint for gun control moving forward. And guys and gals, it's imperative that we do not let that makeup of the court change. If we get a couple Democrat presidents, Ketanji Brown, Jack

0: And what she said in these last two decisions will come to light. They will get rid of Bruin. What do I mean? In Himani, where she agreed that Himani won the case and the government didn't approve that he was, you know, dangerous to anybody while he was carrying, if he was under the influence of marijuana while he was carrying, they couldn't prove any of that, right? But she said, yeah, I agree. However, I think we should be going back to the means and scrutiny decisions. We need to have that interest balancing, and Bruin got it wrong. And that should be a red flag for everybody. Yeah, she's just she's that one person chirping, and she's a moron. We all agree, right? When it comes to the people on the court, she can't say what a woman is, right? But she laid the groundwork, man. And then when you move forward to this past week with Wolford versus Lopez, she wrote the dissent that Sotomayor agreed with.
1: Correct.
0: And she basically said the same thing. We have it wrong in Bruin. In fact, this vampire rule isn't a Second Amendment case at all. It's a property rights case. And forever, the governments, the state governments, were able to decide property right laws, and we should let them do it. It's not really a Second Amendment thing. So she's laid the groundwork twice now in two decisions when it comes to the Second Amendment. She says the same thing in both of them, basically. And it's very, very imperative that we do not let that makeup change. How do we do that? We have to get out and vote. Gun owners have to vote. Yeah, we feel let down, right? Yes, we feel disenfranchised. That's what they want. That's what they depend on. And we can't let that happen because the writing's on the wall.
1: Yeah, and it's not just what they want and what they depend on. It's the path that they're leading or trying to lead us down. And they do it on a multi-pronged approach. They do it by using the media. They do it by using their loudmouth politicians. They do it by using social media. It's a multi-pronged approach. It's a constant attack on our rights. And it's all by design, ladies and gentlemen. Every word they say, every post they put up, every dollar bill spent by groups like Moms Demand Action and all of Bloomberg's organizations, Every Town for Gun Safety, the Giffords, it doesn't matter who it is, Jared. It makes no difference who it is. They're all working together in conjunction. And let me read, ladies and gentlemen, for you, just to put a exclamation point on this. I respectfully dissent because the majority has failed to do so here, and its analysis and conclusion only further bind the hands of modern legislatures attempting to balance and protect their residents' interests. Binding the hands of modern legislatures is what they intend to do down the road. That's what she's angry about. Now, let's tie that to what actually happened in the case, Jared. Explain binding the hands in the Hawaii case, the vampire decision here, where she wrote this in Wolford, the interest balancing Bruin put a stop to. She's telling us that she would have agreed or did agree, in fact, with the spirit of Aloha, which said our 200-year history prior to the United States, spirit of Aloha since King Kamehameha, she agreed with that. Shouldn't that scare everybody listening?
0: Absolutely should. She said that these states should be able to – so for those listening, if you're not you don't understand how this works, throughout the history of this country since the founding, a business open to the public, you got in basically on an implied license or an implied invitation. According to this scholar, Ketanji Brown Jackson, she wants to flip that on the head, where you need express written consent that you can come into my business with a blue hat on, or in this case, a concealed carry firearm with or without a license. And she said it numerous times. This isn't a Second Amendment case. She doesn't see it that way. She sees it as we, the people, should let government decide who we let into our businesses. That's what it came down to. She wants big government to tell you, the business owner, who you get to let come in your business and why. And with that type of understanding, if that were ever to happen, there is not a single right that would be safe in our Bill of Rights, because they could just redefine everything.
1: Of course. So that begs other questions, because when she looked at this and approached this as a property rights issue, where, again, what she was talking about, ladies and gentlemen, specifically, as Jared was just pointing out, is having to say it's okay to do this. The state's assumption here that she agreed with was, you don't have this right unless they tell you you do on your private property. They have to expressly tell you that. The decision in Wolford said, no, that's backwards. The state can't do that. It's presumed open to the public. Because it's open to the public is allowed if they don't want someone to come in with something. So Hawaii flipped that script, Jared. And what she was telling us was, going forward, And I'm going to have to tease that because we're getting ready to take a break. When we come back, you just hit the nail on the head. None of our rights are safe. So let's make a comparison about some of our other rights and think if she would apply that same logic. Because if she does, she's more than stupid. She's incredibly dangerous. And we'll be back with Jared Yanis right after this, guys. Don't go away.

0: Hi, guys. It's Mark. Look, I think you'll agree with me that as gun owners, we need to have each other's backs. That's regardless of what state we call home. Here at AAR, we discuss it every day, and we're heard in every state. Right now, Virginians desperately need our help. That means me, and that means you. You've heard the old saying, there's power in numbers, and helping in Virginia is as simple as joining Virginia Citizens Defense League. I'm a member, and I don't live in Virginia. 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Virginia is at the tip of the spear now. 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
1: Tired of the usual liberal versus conservative treatment that strangles most media debates? Fed up with positions that get ignored unless they meet their pigeonholed agenda? Then tune in to Alan Nathan, the centrist with teeth, as he advances a more biting aggressiveness to both sides of the political spectrum, not beholden to the left, not beholden to the right, but right down the middle. Alan Nathan's mantra?
2: We want the Republicans out of our bedroom, the Democrats out of our wallets, and both out of our First and Second Amendment rights.
1: Also known as the militant moderate, Alan has gone toe-to-toe with national leaders, columnists, and extremists from all corridors of public argument. 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
0: 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You can point your Patriot mobile phone at that Blackout Coffee QR code and get some of the best coffee you've ever had in your life. Greg in Dallas, Texas, this is when I always ask you, how many cups of coffee do you think I had today?
7: I'm going to go with, I'm going to go with three.
0: I made a pot. It was 48 ounces in a pot. And I had, I don't know, I kind of lost track of how many I had, but it's very good, ladies and gentlemen. And I was just notified yesterday by email that my next round is on its way. You can do the same thing, blackoutcoffee.com, blackoutcoffee.com. Jared Yanis, welcome back in, my brother. Guns and Gadgets, let's get that out of the way for all of our listeners around the nation on hundreds of radio stations. Jared, you can be found at Guns and Gadgets, and you're pushing a million, man. I'm hope we can help you get that mark, man. That'd be quite the milestone, wouldn't it?
8: Oh, man, it's a goal. We'll see if the overlords at YouTube ever let it happen. But I'm humbled, you know, to be where I'm at and to do what I love.
0: Yeah, well, the overlords of, I don't know if it's YouTube, I don't know, it could very likely be the NSA. You never know, because when we push out, you know, National Rifle Association is sponsoring the program. We had a big night. And, well, we have audio issues on the stream. There's nothing I can do about that. So we're going to sync the audio up with the recording of the show today for you guys. That's why you're getting it. You'll see it tomorrow. All right, back to this nonsense for Ketanji Brown. I closed that last segment out with, this makes her very dangerous. Not just an idiot, Jared, because will she apply? Now, remember, we've got two decisions from her saying basically the same thing in two different types of cases. Would she apply that logic on a Fourth Amendment case, a First Amendment case, a 13th Amendment case, a 19th Amendment case, a Fifth Amendment case? Where does it stop? Because that logic that she's applying, she can take to anything.
8: Absolutely. I just put out a video on her dissent so that people really understand what's in it. And I said right in the video, she needs to do a couple things to include go back to law school, read the Constitution, read the Bill of Rights, and then quit the bench because she's a moron. But using what she said in these two decisions, one a concurrence, the other a dissent, using her thought process, literally, she would be able, if they had a majority, we could be looking at scenarios where, you know, you could still have free speech, but you can't say anything political in this public building unless the owner gives you a written permission slip to speak about politics. That's the exact same analogy that she's using here for the Second Amendment and carrying to defend yourself, your community, your life in some place open to the public. You know, our founders never intended that. If you know anything about history, like most of your listeners and viewers know, that's not how it was back then. The court in Bruin brought it back or tried to bring it back to the founding, and she's trying to do everything but follow the Constitution.
0: All right, now let's talk about, again, a great point, as always. Let's talk about bringing it back to the Constitution. Let's go back to the first segment when we opened up this discussion. The framework that was laid out, we talked about how it developed and how long it's taken to do so. We started with Heller in 08. That gave us, you know, the right to carry, the right to own a gun. Heller was about Dick Heller's right to have a gun in his home inside Washington, D.C. Didn't have to keep his guns in Virginia, etc. Scalia didn't go as far as I would have liked to have gone. However, in hindsight, I know why he didn't do that. He stayed within the guardrails. We don't want liberal justices going outside the bounds either. And we would complain and moan and groan if they did that. So I understand that. Then you take the 2010 McDonald case. Now it's incorporated to the states through the 14th Amendment and the Due Process Clause. Hawaii tried to get around that. That's how important McDonald was, because Hawaii was trying to ignore McDonald as well, not just Bruin, by doing what they wanted to do. Then comes Bruin. Then comes these cases. So we've got this perfect setup going forward. However, I don't know if it's enough, because as you said, going back to the original intent of the Constitution, do we need something else? I guess what I'm trying to say here is Bruin has laid that framework that I think is all-encompassing. I don't know that there would be another case that Bruin would not apply to when Bruin plainly says we have to go back to the history. Help me out with this one. Do we need another case?
8: You know, I don't think so, because the way it's written, or the way it was finalized in Bruin reiterating Heller, like, that is the test. And if all the courts in the nation simply utilize that test,
0: we can't lose.
8: The problem is these justices at the state level and at the federal level who just want to do whatever their appointed party tells them to do or keep that agenda flowing at all costs. That's the problem. And in some cases, you can vote them out in some parts of the country. In other cases, you can't. But it's coming down to the way it was set up. The first three words, we the people. We are responsible for where the country is now. We are responsible for fixing it as well. We can't just take a step back and say, you know what, NRA, SAF, GOA, FPC, they'll all take care of it for me. I'm just going to watch on the sidelines. Can't do that, guys and gals. If you haven't seen anything going on in the last 8 years, 9 years, that should prove it for you. The more we get involved, the better our outcome will be.
0: Yeah, and you know, the reason I think about that is because when we had Heller, I didn't foresee a McDonald.
8: No.
0: After McDonald, I thought, wow, that's a 1-2 throat punch. Heller pretty much said what we needed it to say. It wasn't until the anti-gunners began abusing Heller and working around Heller that we had to get more creative. Now we knew we needed another case. That's why I asked that about Bruin, because Bruin seems like, as you said, as long as the lower courts are playing by the rules, Bruin lays it out.
8: Right.
0: But we know they're not going to play by the rules. And if we frame it this way, Hawaii tried to get around Bruin. New York tried to get around it, and it didn't work. How are they going to try to get around it again? That's the next question, because as our good friend Alan Gottlieb says, their creativity knows no bounds. But I think you'll agree with me, they will try, will they not?
8: Absolutely. In the video I put out today about Ketanji's dissent, she just laid the groundwork. They're not going to say they're regulating guns, they're regulating, you know, privacy rights, or they're regulating property rights, or they're just changing how public buildings are viewed.
0: That's endless.
8: How they're going to do it. That's exactly right. That's how they're going to do it. That way they have a potential path to immediate victory, because if you're going to find a three panel that'll say, oh, yeah, you're right, that makes sense.
0: Oh, yeah.
8: And then it takes years to get to the Supreme Court. So, yeah, that is what she just said in these last two 2A decisions is the groundwork going forward. You're going to hear her quotes in litigation for the next 10, 15 years easily.
0: Yeah, and it's interesting because you're right. They'll go to, you know, the Ninth Circus will do whatever they want them to do under the current makeup, unless we get lucky and draw some weird, you know, three-judge panel and bonk hearing or something like that, which is unlikely to happen. They'll find the circuit court to make that decision on their behalf that will skirt Bruin. But as I think about that, as we talk about this, I don't think we need another case. I think we'll always be able to go back to Bruin. I think the Supreme Court, when we get a case years down the road, under one of these unforeseen circumstances that we're talking about that we know is going to happen, the Supreme Court will go back to Bruin under its current makeup. It will go back to Bruin.
8: Yeah, right. That's the key point. If we get a liberal judge makeup, justice makeup on the Supreme Court, Bruin's done. They will gut it. They will change things. I mean, they're still upset about the way things have gone since Roe v. Wade, and they want to have a little bit of payback since then. So if they can take a shot at the Second Amendment and really set it up for 10, 15 years for them to have victories, they're going to do it at all costs. This is not a game for them. This is something that they want. And I've said to you before, the Democrats versus the Republicans, right? The Democrats will eat their own young to carry out the agenda. They will lose seats to carry out the agenda. Republicans are just kind of happy to be there. Look at the SAVE Act. They're just kind of happy to be there. They're not willing to ruffle any feathers. They don't really play hardball. Please keep voting for us. With the Democrats, you got to give them credit where credit is due. They're ruthless. Yep. They're filled with aggression, and they will get the job done at all costs.
0: And they're like this. They stick together. They stick together at all costs. And you're right. They will eat their own. It doesn't make any difference to them. It's all about power. And the reminder here, ladies and gentlemen, what you just heard is they're in this for the long haul. This is a long game for them. Jared, when we want to come back, I want to go specifically to how come the other side seems to have been so quiet about these rulings? These were two massive smackdowns. I mean, these people got hit. I mean, they're bruised. The Constitution bruised them. And they're a little quiet about this, and I'm wondering why. That always makes me a little bit nervous. We'll be back with Jared Yannis. Don't go away, guys. Hi, guys, it's Mark. Look, I think you'll agree with me that as gun owners, we need to have each other's backs. That's regardless of what state we call home. Here at AAR, we discuss it every day, and we're heard in every state. Right now, Virginians desperately need our help. That means me, and that means you. You've heard the old saying, there's power in numbers, and helping in Virginia is as simple as joining Virginia Citizens Defense League. I'm a member, and I don't live in Virginia. You don't have to live there to join and stand up for your rights, because it is your rights. 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Virginia is at the tip of the spear now. It could very well be all of us next. 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
1: Yeah, welcome back, ladies and gentlemen. Armed American Radio's Monster Cast continues. I'm holding up my Attorneys on Retainer card. 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Jared's got his Attorneys on Retainer hat, and he's got a couple cards in his pocket as well, too. And at some point during the third hour of the program today, coming up in about 2 hours and 15 minutes, I'm going to tell you about an incident that happened to me yesterday. 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I won't know until tomorrow whether we're able to extend that $250, ladies and gentlemen, but I can tell you it's there for you right now. So get to it before the first and don't take a chance. I won't know probably until Monday, maybe Tuesday. 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Jared, welcome back. All right, man, let's go in a different direction here. And I'm just going to hand you the mic. Go for it.
2: So, one thing I think we need to pay attention for going forward, you mentioned, you know, the other side, the anti-gunners have been kind of quiet.
1: Right.
2: I've dug into that in the last couple of days, and from what I get out of this, I've seen them focus on telling their base that this is just a narrow decision, specifically Wolford versus Lopez, because each state that has a vampire rule is going to have to start initiate another lawsuit to have their state look at the Supreme Court. I've also seen them say, guys and gals, it's okay. Sensitive places still exist. So that makes me think that they're going to shift their direction from litigation, meaning in the courts, to legislation. They're going to get more states to do what Virginia did, because that is easier to pass if you have the makeup in the legislature and you have a governor who's willing to sign their life away for the betterment of the movement, right? And that's harder for us to defeat rapidly, because, I mean, we got one in Virginia. We were lucky. Preliminary injunctions are not very easy to get. And it'll take us 20 years to undo what Virginia did in 9.5 months. I think that's their new way of doing it. Ketanji kind of gave them a little leg up and saying, hey, you know, you can just change the way things are looked at from the state. And, you know, it's not really a gun issue. It's a property issue. I think that's their blueprint going forward.
1: It will fail, but you're right. It's again, strategic planning. They're looking 20, 30 years down the road. That's why they're not saying anything. You know, it's kind of like when they get one of their members, somebody out there says the quiet part out loud and tells us that the goal is to ban guns, like a Beto O'Rourke or just recently Tallarico, okay, in Texas. And you know they're told to shut up about it because they never mention it again afterwards.
2: Right.
1: Stop talking about it, because what they've just done is they've exposed the long-term plan. And, you know, the reason they want to be quiet about it is they don't want anybody to know that, but that's their ultimate end goal. And I think you're right that that is what's getting ready to happen here. That's why they're quiet about it. Always fear that quiet person that never says much over in the corner of the room that you know has a boatload of money and does know what they're doing. When that person's not talking, you had better start asking yourself why. Because these were two historic wins at SCOTUS, the highest court in the land regarding our Second Amendment rights. We are 5-0 at the court, Jared. They
2: That's
1: are
2: 0-5.
1: Nice, it's a beautiful thing. But let's look at it in those terms. We are 5-0. They're 0-5. And they still, you ever see the movie Hamburger Hill?
2: I did, yeah, a while ago.
1: Okay, right. I remember the doc, right? He says, we've been up and down this hill 15 times, and they still don't think we're serious. Let's just translate. We won 5 cases, and they still don't think we're serious. They keep coming. They just keep coming. And, you know, our good friend Ryan Petty has said openly many, many times, the left will never stop. This is true. So now we're looking at, I hate to be a disappointment to you guys, but this fight is going to go on for decades. it's going to go on for decades. It's just the field is going to change. That's all. We're just going to change the field of play, Jared.
2: Absolutely. And if you ask me personally, I think a big reason they're so, the Democrats are so against the SAVE Act is because if the SAVE Act ever gets, you know, signed into law, this state long-term planning gets shut down relatively quick as well. The redistricting, that's one of the reasons they're going crazy. The hair's on fire over that because it makes it a lot harder for them to institute these unconstitutional laws, and not just the Second Amendment. I mean, they're trying to whittle away everything. Just remember what they did in COVID. You know, there will be another test somewhere, somehow. And, you know, they're planning. They're always scheming. And this is another reason we can't take a day off, especially when we see that we're winning. We need to keep our foot on the accelerator. We have to keep doing it. If you have an issue in your state and you think you want to have a change, be the plaintiff, because we need those cases now.
1: So tell people how, because we talk about this all the time. And guys, Jared and I talk about this off air as well in private conversations when we're talking about a decision. You know, we've got to keep our foot on the gas. It's great to be on offense. These things come up in private conversations. How do we do that? Tell people how to do that, because this breeds complacency here, Jared, sadly.
2: Oh, absolutely. We think we got it made. That's why the gun industry is in trouble, because of the Trump slump 2.0. Nobody's coming for our guns, right? The easiest thing to do is don't be quiet. Talk about these decisions. Let everybody know exactly what was in them. Read them yourself. It's like 37 pages. It's not a lot. And the way it's written out, you know, you can read it quickly. Support those that support us. Support these groups that are actually fighting in court. We, the membership, we are the lifeline. They don't get the money if the members don't put it up. That's just the way it works. And if, like I said just now, if you live in a state and you see something that isn't being addressed, get with your Second Amendment organization in your state and offer to be the plaintiff. A lot of times they're waiting for a plaintiff. They want to challenge these things, but you can't just walk into court and say, Your Honor, this is wrong. You have to have somebody who has standing. And these are things that most people don't get. But we absolutely need that. So there's a lot of ways you can, you know, be in it, from sharing information to spreading information to actually being part of the fight. But we need everybody to take part.
1: You're absolutely correct. And guys, again, the battlefield is shifted to the states. We've talked about this before, and these last two cases cement that issue. Ketanji Brown has laid out, as Jared mentioned earlier in the program, that roadmap that they're going to follow, and what you just heard during this segment is absolutely true. So what happens here is, when you've got to get involved with your state organizations, because that is the shifted battlefield now. They're 5-0 constitutionally, or 0-5 constitutionally. We've got them there. And for the time being, Bruin is the law of the land, and likely will be for many, many years to come before those changes can occur. But they're in the fight for that long, Jared. We're out of time. Tell people where to go and get you and join up. Get you close to a million, man. Let's do it.
2: 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And if you like spicier stuff, hit me up on X, because I'm a little more active there and I'm a little more in your face there as well.
1: Yeah, because you can be, if the YouTube gods let him. Guys, you heard him right there. It's very important, guys. 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Ring that little bell. Get those notifications so that you know. Just go to the channel on your own if you're not seeing them, if they're not sending you the notifications. They're notorious for doing that, but that's okay. It's their ball, their bat. We just know how to play on their field as well. Jared, thanks for being here, brother. Always appreciate it. We'll have some videos cut up for you with audio tomorrow, guys. Apologize for that if you like to watch the show. Jared, thank you very much. We'll see you later this evening when I give you a buzz in just a few minutes. Guys and gals, we're going to be back at 6 minutes after the hour. 6 minutes after the hour in hour two. We're going to be rerunning an interview I did with John Comerford, and then Cam Edwards will be here, followed by a roundtable. Back right after this.
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8: 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Johannesburg, Cape Town, London, Paris, Sydney, Tokyo, Beijing, Seoul, Amsterdam, Antwerp, Brussels, Madrid, Guadalajara, Havana, Hamburg, Vienna, Montreal, Toronto, Vancouver, Boise, Martinsburg, 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Detroit, Milwaukee, Buffalo, Fort Lauderdale, Miami, the Palm Beaches, Fort Wayne, Port St. Lucie, Myrtle Beach, Charlotte, Wilmington, Jacksonville, Dallas, Lubbock, Los Angeles, Sacramento, Seattle, Honolulu, Nashville, Beaumont, Port Arthur, New Orleans, Baton Rouge, Columbus, Birmingham, Minneapolis, Chicago, Boston, Austin, Corpus Christi, Denver, San Francisco, Gotham City. 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

0: Graphic Audio presents William W. Johnstone's Smoke Jensen, The Beginning to This Violent Land by William W. Johnstone with J.A. Johnstone. Narrated by Mort Shelby with performances by James Lewis, Mort Shelby, Thomas Keegan, Richard Rowan, Elizabeth Jernigan, David Coyne, Lily Beacon, Bradley Smith, Bruce Allen Rauscher, Thomas Penny, Sherry Edelin, Michael Glenn, Dylan Lynch, Stephen Carpenter, Robbie Gay, Chris Gennebach, Terrence Aselford, Andy Clements, Danny Stoller, Tim Carlin, Ken Jackson, Michael John Casey, Eric Mesner, Sasha Olenek, Danny Gavigan, Scott McCormick, Chris Davenport, Chris Stinson, David Jordan, Christopher Walker, Alyssa Wilmoth, Jacob Yeh, Colleen Delaney, Alejandro Ruiz, Rose Elizabeth Supan, Tim Getman, James Konacek, Christopher Sheeran, Steve Winall, Nanette Savard, Deirdre Starnes, Gary Tells, Nora Ashrati, and Jeff Allen. August 1870. The snow-capped crag known as Zenobia Peak in the northwest Colorado Territory towered above the two men on the small grassy plain at its base. At some point in the past, a slab of rock in the shape of a crude rectangle had tumbled down into the field from those rugged slopes above. The rock was small enough that one man could move it, if he was a very strong man. The rock sat up on its end, the passage of time having sunk its base slightly into the earth. That, along with the sheer weight of it, discouraged anyone from tampering with it, which was good, because the stone marked a place special to the two men who stood beside it. A simple legend was chiseled into the rock. Emmett Jensen, born 1815, died 1869. The few words could not sum up this man's life. It took memories to do that. Smoke Jensen stood at the grave of his father, his hat in his hands, and remembered. The images that went through his mind seemed to have a red haze over them. His father and his older brother Luke going off to the war. The evil in human form riding up to the hardscrabble Jensen farm in the Missouri Ozarks. His sister being raped. His mother brutally gunned down. And the vengeance he had ultimately taken on the animals responsible for those atrocities. Billy Bartell and Angus Chardin. Red was the color of that vengeance, red for blood. Each memory was a part of what had made him the man he was. Hearing about the death of his brother in the great conflict that had split the nation. His father's return after the war to find nothing left to hold him and his son, the only remaining Jensen on the farm. His sister Janie leaving, no telling where she was or if she was even still alive. And the day Emmett Jensen and his son, whose given name was Kirby, set off for the frontier, bound for the unknown. Meeting the old mountain man called Preacher, who gave him his current name.
1: Smoke will suit you just fine, so smoke it'll be.
0: His father's killing. The long and so far fruitless search for the men responsible, and the reputation building around him as one of the fastest guns the West had ever seen. Years of memories, long, bloody years, had come back to him in a matter of heartbeats. Smoke looked down at the rock-turned tombstone, glad that time and the elements had not erased the words he had chiseled there. Preacher stood some distance away, having told Smoke that he needed some private time with his paw. It was hard to know if Emmett could really hear him, but Smoke spoke to his father anyway, telling him what he had done, how he had settled part of the score for the wrongs done to the Jensen family.
2: But I'm not done yet, Pa. Not by a long shot.
0: He stood there for another moment, then put his hat on and turned toward Preacher.
1: He was real proud of you, boy. I know that for a fact. Same as I am.
0: The lump in Smoke's throat wouldn't let him reply.
1: Where are you going now?
2: I'm heading back to Denver to turn in my badge. I don't reckon I'll be needing it anymore.
1: Oh, I wouldn't be so quick to do that, Smoke. Ten Star can come in mighty handy from time to time. Most especially if you're still wanting to go after them fellas what killed your paw.
0: Smoke Jensen, taller than most men, with shoulders someone once described as wide as an axe handle, walked inside the United States Federal Office Building in Denver, Colorado Territory. On his shirt, he wore the star of a Deputy United States Marshal.
3: Hello, Deputy Jensen.
2: Hello, Miss Wilson. Is the marshal in?
0: Uriah B. Holloway was the Chief U.S. Marshal for the Colorado District. A while back, he had appointed Smoke as a deputy U.S. Marshal for the purposes of locating Angus Chardeen, who had once ridden with John Brown and had personally taken part in the Pottawatomie Massacre in which several pro-Southern sympathizers were murdered. After John Brown's death, Chardeen had started his own group and made his presence known by burning homes and killing innocents in southwest Missouri. Chardeen had killed Smoke's mother and then stood by and watched as his men had used Smoke's sister Janie. Smoke would have gone after Chardeen anyway, but the appointment, though temporary and without pay, had made his vendetta legal.
3: He's in his office, Deputy. If you just wait a moment, I'll let him know you're here.
0: Smoke walked over to look through the window as Annie went into the office to announce him.
4: Marshal Holloway, Mr. Smoke Jensen is here to see you.
5: Yes, send him in.
3: Deputy Jensen, the Marshal will see you now.
2: Thank you, Miss Wilson.
5: Hello, Smoke. How's that old horse thief Preacher?
2: Preacher's doing well.
0: Smoke took the badge from his shirt and placed it on the desk in front of Marshal Holloway.
5: What's that for?
2: I want to thank you, Marshal, for putting your trust in me and making me your temporary deputy. That helped me take care of my business.
5: It wasn't just your business, Smoke. If it had been, I would have never let you put that star on in the first place. There were federal warrants out for Chardeen and his men. There's too much prestige attached to wearing that badge, and too many men have died defending its honor to give it out to just anyone. I would have never let you wear it if I hadn't thought you deserved it.
2: I appreciate the trust, Marshal.
5: Do you appreciate it enough to wear that star permanently? With proper compensation, I hasten to add.
2: Are you offering me a full-time job, Marshal?
5: Yes. You do need a job, don't you? I mean, you don't plan to eat off Preacher's table forever, do you?
2: I am getting a little tired of game and wild vegetables.
0: Smoke reached for the star, picked it up, and held it for a long moment, examining it. He looked up at the man across from him.
2: Marshal, you do know that I'm after Richards, Potter, Stratton, don't you?
5: Those are the men who killed your brother.
2: Yes, sir. And as far as I've been able to determine, they aren't wanted anywhere.
5: You suspect that they killed your father, too, don't you?
2: I more than suspect. I know they did.
5: Listen to me carefully, Smoke. You suspect they killed your father, don't you?
2: Yes, sir. I suspect they did.
5: Then, as a deputy U.S. Marshal, you can always hold them on suspicion of murder.
2: You do know, don't you, Marshal, that they aren't going to let me do that?
5: You mean they might resist arrest?
2: Yeah, they might. They might even resort to gunplay in resisting.
5: Well, As a deputy U.S. Marshal, you would be fully and legally authorized to counter force with force.
2: All right, Marshal. You just hired yourself a deputy.
5: And now you'll be drawing $40 a month and expenses.
2: Sounds good to me.
5: But I'll be expecting you to do more than just look for those three men. Are you ready to start earning your pay?
2: You have a job for me already?
5: Yes. I want you to go to Red Cliff over in Summit County. Go see Sheriff Emerson Donovan. He's a friend of mine, who was once my deputy, by the way. An outbreak of cattle rustling is so severe, it's causing some of the ranchers to go out of business.
2: Cattle rustling? Wouldn't that be a state crime?
5: It would be, if we were a state. But Colorado is still a territory, therefore any crime that's committed here is a federal crime.
6: Holloway handed Smoke a piece of paper.
5: Here is an arrest warrant signed by a federal judge. You can put whatever name or names on it that you need.
2: What if the names are Stratton, Potter, and Richards?
5: Who knows? Someday those may be just the names you put on there.
6: The town of Barry in Idaho Territory began as a hell-on-wheels settlement. As an end-of-track location during the building of the Union Pacific, there had been high hopes for the town in the beginning. It had a bank, probably the best school building, large two-story in that part of the country, and a weekly newspaper, the Barry Bulletin. Businesses included a large mercantile store, several saloons and cafes, a large hotel, a leather shop, and a brothel. It boasted a sheriff, a deputy, and a jail. A handful of ranches and a lot of producing mines lay around the town as well. Nearly all of it was owned by three men: Muley Stratton, Wiley Potter, and Josh Richards. What was not owned by Stratton, Potter, and Richards was the Pink House. Billing her place as a sporting house for gentlemen, Flora Yancey even advertised her services in the town, hiring boys to tack up handbills. The Pink House is a sporting house for gentlemen, where beautiful and cultured ladies will provide you with every pleasure. She made no apologies about running that brothel. Flora had been in town for more than 4 years, having arrived as a member of a theater group. The owner of the repertoire company for which she'd worked had lost all the box office receipts in an after-show poker game. Rather than face his troupe with the disgrace of his betrayal, he'd made an attempt to recover the money at the point of a gun. That attempt had failed, and he was shot dead. He now lay buried in the Barry Cemetery under a marker.

0: successful. It was rumored that she had once been the mistress of Crown Prince Ferdinand of Austria. Another rumor had that gentleman as Prince Leopold of Belgium. Flora did nothing to dispel those rumors. When Flora had made enough money, she built the pink house and hired only the most attractive women she could find. She then went into semi-retirement, preferring to manage the affairs of her girls over providing her personal services to the customers. Janie Jensen, who had been calling herself Janie Garner, sat in the parlor of the pink house now with Flora, one of her girls named Emma, no last name available, and Sally Reynolds, the local school teacher. Sally had met Janie the day she first arrived in Barry and found herself in the middle of a shootout. Shortly thereafter, Sally had learned that the pink house was a brothel, that Flora was the owner or madam of that house, and that Janie Garner was not only the business manager of the PSR Ranch, she was also the mistress of Josh Richards, who was the majority owner of that ranch. Despite what she learned, Sally passed no judgment on anyone. On the contrary, Flora and Janie had become her closest friends. She'd also become friends with all the girls who worked at the Pink House. At the moment, Emma was Sally's partner in a game of whist. It became obvious that they were losing the hand.
1: Oh, dear. I'm afraid I overbid the deal. I'm such a nincompoop.
2: Nonsense. You're just a woman who bids with a degree of unbridled courage.
1: You being from the Northeast, you more than likely didn't see much of the war, did you?
2: I didn't see any of the war, except for what I read in the newspapers.
1: You were lucky. I lived in Corinth, Mississippi. We had a very big battle real close by.
2: Yes, I read about Pittsburgh Landing.
1: No, it was Shiloh.
2: Well, in the South, you called it Shiloh. In the North, we call it Pittsburgh Landing.
1: How odd. I remember all those wounded boys being brought into town. I was very young then, but I remember it very well. Wounded boys were lying out on the lawns of people's houses, on their front porches even. It was just awful.
2: Oh, you poor dear. I'm sure it must have been very bad for you.
3: Let's change the subject. I see no reason we should talk about such horrid things. Tell us about New York. I know you once said you'd been there.
2: Well, yes, Janie, I've been there. I have an aunt who lives there.
1: Oh, please do tell us about it.
2: It was almost indescribable. Trains whiz along on elevated tracks throughout the city. The streets are crowded with carriages and wagons that never seem to stop. And at night, the entire city uses gas lights, so that when you look out your window, it is as if you are gazing at a huge, sparkling jewel. But it's most impressive at Christmas. All the stores, even the lampposts, are decorated for the holiday. Swags of green are stretched between lampposts from one side of the street to the other, so that when you travel, you are traveling under a canopy of green.
4: Did you ever attend the Woods Museum and Metropolitan Theater?
2: Well, yes, I saw a delightful production there called Ixion.
4: Oh, I was in that production.
2: Oh, my! Well, how wonderful to meet someone famous.
4: I wasn't famous, dear. I was just one of the women wearing tights and a bodice that revealed my bosom.
1: Oh, I would love to go to New York one of these days, but I know I never will.
2: Why not?
1: Because I think such a large place would just scare me to death.
4: Besides, I could never let her go. If I did, I'm afraid all the cowboys who have fallen in love with her would riot in protest.
5: Yes, ma'am, we more than likely would.
0: Unnoticed, a cowboy had come into the parlor at that precise moment. He stood there, holding his hat in his hand.
4: Do you see what I mean?
0: Janie recognized him as one of the cowboys who worked at the PSR Ranch, and she knew that he was probably there for her.
3: Hello, Cecil. You looking for me?
5: Yes, ma'am, I am. Mr. Richards, he sent me to fetch you.
3: To fetch me? Is that what he said?
5: Well, no, ma'am. He didn't quite put it like that. What he said was, would I go to town and find you and bring you back?
3: Well, what if I don't want to go back?
5: Well, you don't want to go? I don't reckon there's anything I can do about it. But Mr. Richards would more than likely be taking it out on me if I was to go back to the ranch without you.
3: All right. I wouldn't want to see you get...

0: getting any trouble. Gone back, you may tell him that I'll be there shortly.
1: Ma'am, if it's all the same to you, I'd just as soon ride alongside your surrey.
2: You don't have to go back, Janie. You don't have to go back ever. Just tell Richards that you've decided to come work for me.
0: Wouldn't he like that?
2: Why do you work for him anyway? You could make as much money here as you do working for him. You could make even more money. I know you don't have any qualms about our business because someone could say you are doing the same thing for Richards.
0: That's true.
2: And, my dear, your position with him is tenuous at best. Someone is going to shoot him dead one of these days. Richards' enterprises, by your own admission, are suspect.
0: That's true as well.
3: Janie had no idea that the men she was working for were the same men who had killed her father. She didn't know and had no way of knowing that her father was even dead. She had no idea that someone named Smoke was looking for her employers. Even if someone had told her that he was, it wouldn't have meant anything to her. She didn't know anyone named Smoke. As far as she knew, her brother, if he was still alive, was named Kirby. As Janie drove the surrey down the road toward the PSR ranch in response to Josh Richards' summons, she considered Flora's offer to come work with her, and she knew that the idea wasn't all that far-fetched. She'd worked in such a place before, for a madam in Dallas known as Chicago Sue. Sue had given her the name that Janie had used for a while, Fancy Lil. It was during that time of her life that she had met the man known as Big Ben Conyers, one of her customers who had wanted more than an hour of lust, paid for, and promptly forgotten. He'd fallen in love with Fancy Lil, who was touched enough by his devotion to reveal her real name. With more between them, Janie had gotten pregnant. When Big Ben heard the news, he had been eager to marry her. He had even taken her to his vast Live Oaks ranch north of Fort Worth and seen to it she had the best of care until she gave birth to their daughter, beautiful red-headed Rebecca. Janie had promised Ben that they'd be married as soon as she recovered from giving birth. Instead, she had cut and run, unwilling to saddle him with the disgrace of marrying a fallen woman. She never, ever wanted Rebecca to hear the vicious taunts of other children about her mother being a kept woman. She simply would not doom the child to that sort of life. It had been easier to leave, knowing that Ben would raise Rebecca with all the love in his gigantic heart. Easier, and at the same time, the most difficult thing Janie Jensen had ever done in her misadventure of a life.
1: There's Mr. Richardson out on the front porch. I'll put your horse and surrey away, ma'am.
0: Thank you, Cecil.
3: Janie stepped down and handed the reins to the young cowboy, who led both horses toward the barn. As she approached the porch, she could see that Richards was impatient and irritated.
4: Well, I see that ignorant cowhand found you.
0: What do you want, Josh? I told you I was going into town for a while.
4: No doubt to visit with Flora.
0: Flora is my friend.
4: She's also a madam who runs a brothel. If people see you going there enough times, they'll believe you're one of the same.
0: What makes you think they don't believe that now? They all know what I am. It's just that I'm yours.
4: You don't have to be. You could be my wife, you know.
0: I know that, Josh, and I appreciate the offer. But let's leave things as they are for now. I enjoy being the business manager for this ranch. It gives me a sense of purpose.
4: But wouldn't being my wife give you a sense of purpose?
0: Not as much. If we were married, I would lose my identity as business manager and just be the wife of one of the owners.
4: The majority owner?
0: Yes. You would be the majority owner, but I would still be just your wife. Josh, don't you see that it's better this way? Besides, why do you need to marry me? Don't I share your bed from time to time? And don't you know that wives get headaches a lot more often than mistresses?
4: By damn, you're right. Anyway, that's not why I had Cecil come get you. I need a paper signed by someone in Denver, and I want you to take it there in person, get it signed, and bring it back to me.
0: I'll need $500.
4: $500? Janie, are you telling me you're going to charge me $500 to take a paper to Denver and bring it back?
0: I'm not going to charge you anything to take a paper to Denver. My goodness, if I couldn't do a simple thing like that for free, why, I would be the biggest ingrate you ever heard of.
4: So you aren't going to charge me for delivering the paper?
0: Of course not. Why would I do something like that? It's like I told you. I'm doing that for free.
4: I don't understand. What's the $500 for?
0: Darling, you don't expect me to go to Denver and not buy several new outfits, do you? That $500 is just a gift. After all, I know you want me to look good. And don't tell me you can't afford it, darling, because I do your books, remember? I know full well that you can afford it.
4: You know what? A mistress would be a lot cheaper.
0: And a wife a lot more expensive.
4: All right, you got me. I'll give you $500 for the trip, but I expect you to come back looking more beautiful than ever.
0: You are a dear.
3: The first thing Smoke did when he arrived in the town of Red Cliff in the Colorado Territory was go to the sheriff's office to let the local lawman know he was in town.
5: Sheriff Donovan, I'm Deputy U.S. Marshal Smoke Jensen. Marshal Holloway sent me. He said you might need some help.
3: Donovan was a lean, gray-haired, competent-looking man who had a questioning look in his eyes as he raised his head from the paperwork spread out on his scarred old desk and examined Smoke.
6: Pardon me for saying this, Deputy, but aren't you just a tad young for this job?
5: I was even younger when I rode with Asa Briggs during the war. Colonel Briggs never questioned me, and neither did the Yankees I fought with.
6: I heard of Asa Briggs. Him and Quantrill and Bloody Bill Anderson and little Archie Clements. So you rode with that bunch, did you?
5: Not with all of them. Just with Briggs.
6: Well, I wore the blue myself, so I don't cotton to everything those boys did. But I reckon if you rode for them, you got some sand about you. Just how much sand you have is the question.
5: I've got enough sand to kill someone who's trying to kill me.
6: You know what, Deputy? I expect you do. It's good to see you. And I thank you so much for coming out here all the way from Denver. Did you say your name was Smoke?
5: It's really Kirby, but my friends call me Smoke.
6: I know it's quick, but I'd like to consider myself a friend, Smoke. My name's Emerson.
5: Emerson, if I understood Marshal Holloway correctly, you're having a problem with cattle rustling.
6: Yeah, we are. Big time. The person behind it is a man by the name of Stan Morgan, though he goes by the moniker of Red. The rustling's so bad that a lot of ranchers are losing their spreads, and it just so happens that Morgan is the one benefiting from it. He's buying up land and cattle at less than half of what they're worth. And the hell of it is, Morgan has half the people in this town believing he's innocent. Why, just last year he was elected president of the Cattlemen's Association.
5: Do you know for a fact that he's behind it?
6: I got signed affidavits here from two men up in Grand County who confessed to buying stolen cattle from Morgan.
5: They confessed to it?
6: They didn't have much of a choice. The sheriff's deputy up there posed as a dealer and caught him dead to rights.
5: If you already have their confessions, why don't you just arrest Morgan?
6: We have an election for sheriff coming up soon, and Morgan's already announced that he's running against me. If I arrested him, too many people would think it's just a matter of politics. But, since Colorado's just a territory and not a state, you, as a deputy federal marshal, will have jurisdiction anywhere you go, whether he's committed a violation of a federal statute or not.
5: Yeah, Marshal Holloway explained that to me. Do you have any idea where I might find the man?
6: I saw him and Lucas going into the Ace High Saloon about half an hour ago. I'm sure he's still there.
5: Lucas?
6: Lucas Babcock is his right-hand man. He also does a lot of his dirty work. When somebody needs to be intimidated, Babcock is generally the one who gets sent to intimidate him. Listen, if Morgan resists arrest, don't push him just yet. As long as I have you to press the federal charges, I can get a couple of my deputies, and we'll help you make the arrest. What I'm saying is that Morgan is very good with a gun, and Babcock's even better. I wouldn't want you to put yourself into an untenable situation.
5: Thanks for the warning.
3: Smoke pulled the warrant from his pocket and took a pen from the inkwell on Sheriff Donovan's desk.
5: What were those names again? Their full names.
6: Stanley Morgan and Lucas Babcock.
3: Smoke wrote them on the blank space and then put the warrant in his pocket.
5: It might be a good idea for you to tell me what they look like.
6: Yeah, it might at that. They call Morgan Red for a reason. It's not only his hair that's red, he has the reddest skin I've ever seen. You can't miss him. And Babcock has a handlebar mustache as well as a purple scar that looks something like a fish hook under his left eye.
5: And what about the people in the saloon? Are they likely to take Morgan's side?
6: There will be a few who generally support him, I reckon, but they would mostly be honest people who just aren't ready to believe that he's a cattle thief. Like I said, he's already announced that he's going to run for sheriff. If it actually comes down to a showdown between Morgan and the law, they'll stay out of it. Paul Gordon, the bartender, he's a good man. You can count on him to keep the others honest.
5: Thanks. You might want to open a cell door now. I wouldn't want Morgan and Babcock to feel unwelcome when I bring them back.
7: Smoke stepped into the Ace High and moved quickly to the side and put his back against the wall, a procedure he used every time he entered a saloon. He studied the others in the saloon. Less than half of them were wearing guns, and less than half of those looked as if they really knew how to use them. From the description Sheriff Donovan had provided, he recognized Morgan and Babcock at the far end of the bar. Unlike most of the men in the saloon, they were wearing their guns in a way that indicated they knew how to use them quite well.
5: Would you two gentlemen be Stanley Morgan and Lucas Babcock?
7: Morgan turned his head to gaze without much real curiosity at the newcomer.
8: Who wants to know?
5: Mr. Morgan, I'm Deputy U.S. Marshal Smoke Jensen.
8: What can I do for you, Deputy?
5: I have a warrant for your arrest, Morgan. And for you as well, Babcock. I stopped by Sheriff Donovan's office before I came over here and asked him to get a jail cell ready for you. He ought to have it waiting for you by now.
7: Out of the corner of his eye, Smoke saw a reflection in the mirror behind the line of whiskey bottles. A man who hadn't moved remained at the end of the bar behind Smoke, staring into his beer mug as if he had no interest whatsoever in what was going on around him.
8: Did you say that you asked that old fool of a sheriff to get a cell ready for us?
5: That's exactly what I said.
8: Now, why would you want to go and do a damn fool thing like that?
5: Because, Morgan, I'm arresting you and your friend there for cattle rustling.
8: Are you crazy, Deputy? What makes you think I have anything to do with all that cattle rustling that's been going on around here?
5: You admit that there has been a lot of cattle rustling going on?
8: Yeah, sure there has. I know about it because I'm the president of the Cattlemen's Association, but I don't have anything to do with it.
5: From what I've heard, your organization is losing members. What with so many ranches being driven out of business by the rustling? I've also heard that you're the one benefiting from their losses.
8: Benefiting? I'm helping them. I'm buying them out when they have no place else to go.
5: For pennies on the dollar.
8: They don't have to sell unless they want to.
7: Smoke glanced at the mirrored reflection of the man standing at the bar behind him. Still no movement, not even as much as a glance of curiosity.
9: Didn't you just say that you was a deputy United States Marshal?
5: I did.
9: Well, even if we was guilty, which I'm sure as hell not saying that we was, but even if we was, it wouldn't be any of your concern. You got no authority in Summit County.
5: Sure I do. As a deputy United States Marshal, I've got authority from New York to San Francisco.
8: Only for federal cases. Since when is cattle rustling a federal offense, anyway?
5: Morgan, this is a territory, not a state. I have authorization all over Colorado. I can arrest you for stealing the United States mail or for spitting in the street.
9: That's a pretty lame charge, ain't it, Deputy? Are you telling us that the whole federal government has come down on me and Mr. Morgan just for spitting in the street?
5: No. I'm not telling you that the whole federal government is coming down on you.
8: Well then, what are you telling us?
5: I'm telling you that I'm coming down on you.
9: But you're a deputy U.S. Marshal!
5: That's right.
9: So that means that you represent the whole federal government!
5: Well now, if you're going to put it that way, I suppose you could say that I do represent the whole federal government.
8: Ooh, I'm getting tired of all this palaver. This isn't about spitting on the street, is it?
5: No. It's about stealing cattle.
8: So you come out here from Denver just to get involved in a local case?
5: It's my job.
8: Sticking your nose in somebody else's business isn't much of a job.
5: Is that so? Well, right now it's the only job I have. And the truth is, I sort of like it. I especially like it when I can put low-life people like you in jail.
10: Deputy, look out!
7: Even as the bartender shouted his warning, Smoke caught sight of a movement in the mirror. Spinning around, he saw that the man who'd been so studiously nursing his drink at the far end of the bar was pointing the gun at him. Smoke did not hesitate.
10: Look out! Babcock and Morgan have drawn on you, too!
7: Smoke whirled back toward the two men. Remembering that Donovan had told him Babcock was the faster of the two, he took him down first. In a quick, unbroken action, Smoke shot Morgan as the cattleman was squeezing the trigger. Morgan missed. Smoke didn't. The saloon-goers began to gather around the three bodies in morbid curiosity. Sheriff Donovan came rushing in, gun drawn.
11: I'll be damned! You did this, Deputy?
5: I didn't have any choice. I explained the situation and tried to arrest them, but they weren't having any of it.
10: You should have seen it, Emerson. All three of them drew on this fella first, and he beat them all.
6: So, Paul, you'd be willing to sign a statement that Deputy Jensen here was in the right when he shot these three men?
10: It's like he said, Emerson. The deputy didn't have no choice.
6: If you would, Paul, send someone to get Proffer down here to pick up the bodies. Tell him the county will pay for the burial. Let's go, Deputy.
7: Sheriff Donovan and Smoke left the bar.
6: I didn't think Morgan would take too kindly to being arrested, but I didn't figure he'd take it this far.
5: I'm sorry I had to do it. I would have liked to have brought them in for trial. There would have been some satisfaction for the people who were cheated by these men.
6: Are you kidding? There's nothing to be sorry about. As far as I'm concerned, you just saved the county the cost of a trial. And don't you worry about the people getting their land and cattle back. We'll put together an arbitration board that'll do that very thing.
5: I was able to identify Morgan and Babcock. But who was the other man?
6: That is, or rather was, Lloyd Winters. He was another of Morgan's men, but I didn't know he was here in town, or I would have told you about him, too. I guess the way it turned out, I didn't really have to warn you. You handle things pretty well on your own. I sure feel foolish now for questioning you about your age and all.
5: No need to feel foolish about it, Sheriff. If we both wait long enough, I won't be young anymore.
6: Yeah, I guess that's right, ain't it?
7: They arrived at the sheriff's office.
5: And what about the rest of Morgan's men? There are more of them, aren't there?
6: Yeah, but with Morgan gone, they'll be easy to round up. I expect one or two of them will even turn state's evidence. That'll help us do right by all the people Morgan stole from.
5: Then you'd say my job here is finished.
6: I would indeed. Want some coffee?
5: No, thanks. But I do have a favor to ask you.
6: Deputy, if it's something I can grant, I damn sure will do that.
7: Donovan sat at his desk.
5: I'm looking for three men. Wiley Potter, Muley Stratton, and Josh Richards. Have you ever heard of them?
6: No, I can't say that I have. Are they wanted men?
5: Well, they're certainly wanted by me. As to whether there are actually any Dodgers out for them, I don't really know.
6: Why do you want them? That is, if you don't mind my asking.
5: I don't mind at all. They killed my pa.
6: That's a good enough reason to want them, all right.
5: If you ever hear anything about them, would you let me know? You can send word to Marshal Holloway. He knows I'm looking for them. He'll get word to me.
6: Yeah, of course I'll let you know.
5: Good. I'll be obliged to you. I guess I'll be getting back to Denver now.
6: When you get back, please thank Marshal Holloway for sending you down when I asked for help, will you?
5: Yeah, I'll be glad to.
6: Hey, are you hungry?
5: Yeah, I thought I might get a bite to eat before I take the late train back. Do you have a recommendation?
6: I've got more than a recommendation. I've got an offer. Come on over to the City Pig with me and I'll buy your meal.
5: Sounds like a good offer to me.
7: As they were eating their dinner, Smoke and the sheriff carried on a conversation which began with no purpose but the pleasant passing of time.
6: These men you're looking for, were they in the war with you?
5: Not me. I was almost always in Missouri or Kansas. These men were in Virginia. I know they were at the place called the Wilderness.
6: For the South or the North?
5: For the South.
6: I'll tell you what. As soon as we finish eating our dinner, there's someone I'd like you to meet. He was a colonel in the Confederate Army, and I know he was part of the Wilderness campaign. I've heard him speak of it. He might have some information that'd be useful to you. If you want me to, I'll introduce you to him. His name is Colonel Garrison Boyle. He's a rather large man, doesn't get around much. He can no longer sit a horse, so he spends all his time in his house. His wife takes care of him.
7: After they'd finished their meal, Donovan led Smoke to the Boyle's house. Mrs. Boyle led him into the small house, into a room that had all the shades pulled so that it was in deep shadow, except for one flickering lamp. A hulking form sat in a chair situated just outside the circle of light.
12: Hello, Emerson. Come closer.
11: How you doing, Colonel?
12: Oh, I'm doing about as well as any 350-pound man can expect. Who's your friend, Emerson?
11: He's a deputy United States Marshal, name of Smoke Jensen.
12: You're the man who took care of Morgan, Babcock, and Winters, aren't you?
11: Lord, Colonel, how could you know that? It only happened a couple hours ago.
12: Oh, word gets around, my boy. Word gets around, even when you're chair-bound as I am.
11: Colonel, Smoke was in the war on the same side as you, and he'd like to ask you some questions.
12: Well, Emerson, you damn Yankee, now you're outnumbered by rebels. How does that feel?
11: Intimidating.
12: Good, good. Now you know how we felt for the entire war. Who were you with, son?
5: I was with Briggs.
12: Asa Briggs?
5: Yes, sir.
12: Didn't he have any regular unit with Quantrill?
5: We were lumped in with Quantrill. But other than the fact that we were an irregular unit, not attached to any major command, we were nothing like him.
12: Well, that's good to know. Some of those irregulars on both sides were nothing but butchers.
5: Colonel, I'm looking for three men who took part in the Wilderness Campaign.
12: On the southern side?
5: Yes, sir.
12: What do you want with them?
5: I want to kill them.
12: Well, that's an honest answer. Unexpected, but honest. Son, let me tell you this. I fought in the Wilderness Campaign with a lot of good men. I don't know who you're looking for, why you're looking for them, but why should I turn over any Confederate soldier to the Yankees? And before you tell me again that you fought for the South, you are now wearing the badge of a deputy U.S. Marshal. That means you're working for the federal government. And that means you are a Yankee.
5: The men I'm looking for are Wiley Potter, Muley Stratton, and Josh Richards.
12: Potter, Stratton, and Richards? Well, why didn't you say so? Those evil sons of... Wait a minute. Jensen? Your last name is Jensen? Would you be any kin to Luke Jensen?
5: I would be. Luke Jensen was my brother.
12: Oh, yeah, I can see why you're after them. When those deserters stole all that Confederate gold, they shot Luke. Officially, he was reported dead, but we never found his body, so to be honest with you, I never knew whether he was killed or not. Do you know?
5: No, sir, I don't. I've had no contact with Luke since he left for the war. But I do know that Stratton, Potter, and Richards killed my pa when he tracked them down after the war. And that's a reason enough for me to go after them.
12: Oh, I wish I could help you, son. I really do. I heard once that they were in New Mexico, but I can't be too sure about that. I just know this. They stole a lot of gold. A lot of it. And somebody with that much money is going to spend enough that they're going to get themselves noticed. If you look for them long enough, you'll find them.
7: ...150 miles east of Red Cliff in Summit County in Colorado Territory, three men were standing in the middle of the road just north of Rush Creek.
13: You think three sticks of dynamite are enough, Pete?
14: Yeah, three sticks are plenty.
13: Well, let's get it buried and get the fuse laid. Coach is going to be here any minute.
14: Don't be rushing me now, Eddie. You don't want to be too careless when you're messing with dynamite. Otherwise, you could blow a hand off. You have to be slow, careful.
13: Can't you be quick and careful?
14: We're almost there. I've got the sticks buried. All I have to do now is run the detonating wire over to the plunger.
7: The three men hustled over to the side of the road and then lay down in the ditch. Pete had his hand on the plunger.
14: Just keep on coming, Mr. Stagecoach Driver. Yes, sir. Just keep on coming. I've got a big surprise all laid out for you. And now. Surprise, you son of a bitch.
15: Whoa, damn! Did you see that? It went up all fiery like.
7: Merlin jumped up from the outlaw's hiding place and danced a little jig. And then he joined the two other men as they cautiously approached the devastation. The coach was in several pieces now, none too large for two men to pick up. Some of the pieces were still burning. Lying in the wreckage were five bodies. The driver and shotgun guard, a man, a woman, and a child. They were burned and torn almost beyond recognition as being human. The three outlaws picked through the wreckage until Pete found the canvas mail pouch.
14: Well, hello. Beautiful.
16: How much did we get?
7: Pete cut the bag open and discarded the letters inside it until he came to a bank pouch.
14: Here it is.
7: The bank pouch was opened, and then the smiles faded as Pete counted.
14: $87.
17: $87? All this for $87?
16: The big guy ain't gonna be pleased.
14: What will he have to complain about? We've done what we supposed to do. We held up the stage. If $87 was all it had, that ain't our fault. He's the one that picks the jobs out for us.
15: How come he don't come with us? We're the ones taking all the risks. He gets his cut and he don't do nothing.
14: You want to take that up with him?
17: No.
14: I didn't think so. There'll be other jobs. Come on, let's get out of here.
18: From the Rocky Mountain News, October 7th, 1870. Scurrilous attack on stagecoach, all killed. On the 5th instant, a person or persons unknown planted dynamite in the road over which the Eureka-bound stagecoach of the Summit County stage line was required to travel. No doubt activated by some remote means, the dynamite exploded under the coach. Killed in the attack were the driver Lloyd Beans Crabtree and the shotgun guard Gilbert Wyatt. The passengers also killed were George Thomas, his wife Edith, and their 7-year-old son Billy. Thomas was going to Eureka to take a job as a pharmacist for John Murphy and the Murphy apothecary of that city. What is not understood is why the perpetrator or perpetrators chose this particular coach to attack, as, according to the bank's transfer records, it was carrying only $87. Sheriff Jesse Hector of Breckinridge in Summit County, where the attack on the stagecoach took place, has stated that he is investigating the crime.
7: Janie Jensen stood on the platform in Denver, waiting for her luggage to be brought to her. She'd already hailed a cab. The driver, leaving his hack tied out front, was standing beside her, waiting to receive the luggage from the baggage claim so he could carry it to the cab.
0: Driver, wait here for me, will you? Here's my claim ticket for the luggage. I want to buy a newspaper.
7: The man nodded in reply. Richards had given her the $500 she had asked for, so she needed to plan her buying excursion, which she would take care of soon as she had the paperwork signed. She figured to start her shopping spree by perusing all the ads in the paper. Standing nearby on the platform, Smoke Jensen watched the pretty woman walk away. For a fleeting moment, he thought there was something familiar about her, but it was only for an instant. He had seen and met a lot of women in the past several years.
19: Smoke! Smoke, over here! It's me, Cephas!
7: The man who hailed Smoke was another of Marshall Holloway's deputies, Cephas Prouty.
20: Hello, Doodle.
7: Smoke used the deputy's nickname. Turning away from the woman at the newsstand, he walked toward the deputy marshal.
20: What are you doing here?
19: I came to see if you wanted a ride back to the office. Sheriff Donovan sent a telegram to Holloway, telling him what train you'd be on.
20: Well, that's very nice of you to meet me.
19: Yeah, well, I wanted to get on your good side. Sheriff Donovan says you're a hero because of what you've done over in Red Cliff.
20: Sheriff Donovan exaggerates, but it was nice of him to send word as to what train I would be on.
19: What do you say we get a beer first?
20: Sounds like a good idea to me.
21: Why did you bring these papers here to have them notarized? You could have had them done in Salt Lake City.
0: Oh, well, that's my fault. I talked Mr. Richards into sending the papers here because I wanted to come to Denver.
21: Well, I can't blame you for that. My, oh my. This involves quite a bit of land.
0: Yes, the PSR is a large operation. One of the largest, if not the largest, in all of Idaho. But as you can see, the transfer's been duly signed by all parties concerned.
21: Well, technically, I should witness the signing in order to notarize this.
0: You mean I've made this long trip for nothing? I can't go back and tell my bosses that I didn't get these papers notarized. What will I do?
21: I really shouldn't do this, but I can see that everyone has signed the documents. And I certainly would not want to see a pretty young lady like you have to go back empty-handed to your employers. Very well. I'll notarize them.
0: Oh, thank you. You are such a dear man.
21: Yeah, I wish you'd tell my wife that.
0: Oh, honey, most wives really don't like to see me.
21: I guess I can understand that.
7: After getting the papers signed, Janie stuck them into her reticule and, flashing another coquettish smile toward the notary, left the office to begin her shopping trip. Unbidden, Janie thought of the voice she had heard while buying a newspaper at the stand at the depot. Well aware of the saying, curiosity killed the cat, and knowing that she was wanted for murder back in Kansas, she wondered if the voice she'd heard was from Kansas City. What if someone was in Denver looking for her? The killing actually hadn't been murder, of course. Janie had gunned down an abusive customer in the house where she was working. The man, who had already stabbed another girl, had gone after her with the knife. But the local newspaper hadn't reported the story that way. It had called Janie a murderess. All the local lawmen were friends of the man she had shot, who was a member of the city council. So a murder charge had been a foregone conclusion. Before she could be arrested, she had fled with the help of another customer who had befriended her. And ever since, the bloody incident had hung over her head. But Janie put those unpleasant memories behind her now and managed to smile at what lay before her. She had all of Denver waiting for her, and the money Richards had given her was burning a big hole in her pocketbook. At that moment, not too far away in Pueblo County, the driver of a stagecoach saw something in the road ahead which required his immediate attention. Up ahead, a log was lying across the road, blocking it enough that the coach couldn't get around. A man wearing a long duster and a broad-brimmed brown hat stood calmly just in front of the log.
1: What the hell happened here?
2: Well, you mean this log?
1: Yeah. How'd it get here?
2: I put it here.
1: What? Why, Sam Hill, would you do a thing like that?
2: Because I wanted you to stop. And I didn't figure you would if all I did was try and wave you down.
7: Moving fast, the man pulled his pistol and pointed it toward the driver in the shotgun guard.
2: I believe you're carrying $1,500, aren't you?
1: How in blazes did you know that?
2: Thank you for confirming my belief. It is my intention to take that money from you. Now, why don't you just go ahead and put your arms up? I know it'll be a little uncomfortable for you to hold them up that way until my partners and I conclude our business here, and I apologize for that, but it just might save your life.
1: What partners would that be? You're the only one I see.
2: Yeah, we planned it that way. Boys, keep an eye on them. If anyone tries to be a hero, shoot him.
1: Where are they?
2: Yeah, it's too many questions.
7: The man walked to the coach.
2: How many passengers are you carrying?
1: Two men and two women.
2: Ladies and gents of the coach, for your safety, I'm going to ask that you come on out now. Stand to the side of the road where I can keep an eye on you.
7: Two men exited the stage first, one of them quite elderly. The two women followed. One of them was also quite elderly.
2: I'm sorry to inconvenience you, but if you will just have a little patience with me, this will all be over in just a moment.
7: The older woman immediately put her hand across a brooch she was wearing.
2: You don't have to be worried, ma'am. I'm not going to be taking anything from any of you nice folks.
7: He looked back up at the driver and the guard.
2: Now, if you would, please just go ahead and throw that money shipment down.
7: The driver picked up a canvas pouch.
2: Wait a minute. Is that the mail pouch?
1: Yes, it is.
2: I don't want any of the mail. We wouldn't want all the grandmas and grandpas not to be able to write to or hear from their grandchildren now, would we? Just open it up and take the money out.
1: The pouch is locked and I don't have a key.
7: Quick as a wink, the man on the ground took a knife from his belt and threw it toward the driver and the shotgun guard. The knife embedded itself in the seat, just below the driver's crotch.
1: Good Lord, mister!
2: Cut it open, then toss the money down. I'm sure that the money's all in nice, neatly bound stacks.
7: The driver did as he was told, then tossed three bound stacks of currency down to the ground.
2: Ah, yeah. See what I mean? And now, if you would, please return my knife. Carefully.
7: Again, the driver complied, pulling the knife out of the seat and leaning down to hand the knife to the robber.
2: Thank you. All right, ladies, gents, if you would, please get back into the coach now and do have a pleasant trip.
7: Janie Jensen had so many packages that she had to hire a buckboard to take her to the depot to catch the train back to Barry, Idaho. She made arrangements for all the packages to be shipped, and then she settled down in the lobby to wait for the train. As she sat there, she saw at least a half a dozen families who were also waiting, husbands and their wives and the children. They were all part of the other life. How Janie referred to those people who lived normal, respectable lives. Working fathers and mothers who stayed at home keeping house for husband and children. Most of the time, Janie was perfectly content with her life. She had more money than she would ever spend. She had a private carriage that had been built for her in Paris and a uniform driver. She even had bodyguards who often accompanied her whenever she went into town. She was certain the bodyguards were not as much for her personal protection as they were to intimidate anyone who might want to get closer to her, especially any man who might want to speak with her. Sometimes she would slip away, not in the ostentatious carriage with the resplendently dressed driver, but in a simple surrey. She'd done it a few nights ago in order to play cards with her friends at the Pink House. But for all the money and elegance, there were times when she watched the interplay between mothers and their children, and she felt as if something might be missing in her life. She thought of her own family, her father Emmett and her brothers Luke and Kirby. Were they still alive? And if they were still alive, where were they? What had she been so melancholy about? She had a family, Flora, Emma, and the other girls at the Pink House. Like her, the other girls had no family, or the family had turned their backs on the girls when they had entered the profession. People who were drawn together by such mutual experiences were closer than normal families anyway. There was no such thing as sibling rivalry. Clell Dawson stood at the bar of the Yellow Dog Saloon in the town of Hermitage, Colorado Territory. He was staring down into his mug of beer. That bar, the saloon, and the town were all parts of his life, even though he'd never been there before. Rough towns and rougher saloons had become part of his heritage, and he couldn't deny it without denying his own existence. Clell had noticed the young man at the other end of the bar when he first came in, a slick-looking dandy, all dressed out in black and silver. Black trousers, black shirt, silver belt buckle, his black holster decorated with silver conchos, a silver bolo tie, and a silver band around his black hat. Clell knew who he was. He didn't actually know the man's name, but he knew who he was. For the last 3 or 4 years, Clell had encountered men like him all through the West. Clell sometimes hired out his guns, but he wasn't without scruples and sold his talent only to people who had need for a paladin to right wrongs for them. However, on those occasions when he found himself in need of money, well, he wasn't totally adverse to out-and-out breaking the law by holding up a stagecoach, or a bank, or even a train. As a result of such activities, there was paper out on him, and from time to time a bounty hunter would recognize him and try to collect. But it wasn't only bounty hunters he had to be aware of. There were others who also hired out their guns, with somewhat less scruples than even his rather loose adherence to principles. If they could add to their resumes the accomplishment of having beaten Clell Dawson to the draw, it would not only get rid of some of the competition, it would also increase their asking price. Clell was sure that the dandy in black and silver was just such a man.
3: Hey, you!
7: Clell made no response, continuing to stare into his glass of beer.
15: Mister, when I'm talking to you, you damn well better quit brooding into your beer and pay attention to me.
7: The dandy's real name was Steve Blake, but he called himself the Concho Kid. He'd proven his skill with a pistol many times. Hell, at least three times right there in the Yellow Dog Saloon.
2: Well now, by all means, I do want to be well advised, so I suppose I had better be looking at you.
7: Blake walked up to Clell.
15: When's the last time you had a bath?
2: I can't rightly say. I don't know. Last year, I guess?
15: Last year? You haven't had a bath since last year?
2: Maybe the year before. Why do you ask?
15: You're stinking up the place. You need a bath.
2: Well, now, I admit you're a fine-looking young man. I mean, what with wearing that black outfit with all those silver gee-gaws and all. But if you're looking for some man to get naked and take a bath with, I have to tell you, I'm just not your type. I'm afraid you're going to have to look elsewhere because I'm not interested.
15: Mister, that smart mouth of yours may have just bit off more than you want to chew. Do you know who you're talking to?
2: Yeah, of course I know who I'm talking to. I've run into people like you from Laramie to Laredo. Young punks who think they can draw fast and shoot straight and who want to run up a reputation by adding another notch to the handle of their gun. How many notches do you have now?
15: 12.
2: 12? My, oh my, that's just awfully impressive. Maybe they'll put that on your tombstone. Here lies... What's your name?
15: They call me the Concho Kid.
2: The Concho Kid? You don't have a regular name?
15: I'm the Concho Kid, damn it. That's all you need to know. You trying to tell me you never heard of me before?
2: Can't say as I have, but if that's the name you want on your tombstone, I imagine you can be obliged. Here lies the Concho Kid. He had 12 notches on his gun when he was killed. It's rather ironic, don't you think, that you get killed on your 13th try?
15: What?
2: You heard what I said, sonny. Of course, if you want to shut up now and mind your own business, you might live long enough to get another notch someday. But I can guarantee you, boy, you aren't going to be putting another notch on that gun today. Not here, anyway.
15: Mister, I was just going to fun with you a little bit. But now I think I'm going to kill you. What's your name, anyway? I wouldn't want to kill somebody without even knowing their name.
2: Well, I'm afraid I don't have a fancy name like yours. My name is...
15: Draw!
7: That kid's gun didn't even clear leather before a pistol appeared in Clell's hand. And then a large hole appeared in the Concho Kid's chest.
15: How? Who?
2: Well, now, Concho, that's two different questions. Which one do you want me to answer?
7: Finishing his beer, Clell nodded at the bartender and then left the saloon.
3: Janie, you shouldn't have bought me this.
7: Sally was looking at the dress spread out on the bed in her small house.
3: I mean, why would you do such a thing?
4: Because you're my friend. And when I saw this dress while I was in Denver, I just knew it would look so good on you. Your eyes are such a beautiful color, and this dress will make them stand out. Do try it on.
3: I really shouldn't. I mean, I've never given you anything.
4: Nonsense! You have given me something. You've given me your friendship. That's something none of the other ladies of Barry have done.
3: And why shouldn't I? Well, after all, you did save my life that first day I arrived in town.
4: Yes, I did, didn't I?
3: Well, how was your trip to Denver? You were gone for 2 weeks.
4: I very much enjoyed it. I got to see a play, Around the World in 80 Days, it was called. And, oh, it was so delightful. And I saw a musical review. I know you're from the Northeast and you're used to big cities, but for a Missouri girl like me, it was all just wonderful and fascinating. I bought so many beautiful things, not only for you, but for Flora and Emma, too, and all the other girls.
3: You are a valuable friend to have, Janie, in more ways than one. I will have to do something for you someday.
4: Like I told you, Sally, you're my friend. You know who I am and what I am, but still, you're my friend. You've already done a lot for me. Let's go so I can give away the other things.
7: They walked down to the pink house where Janie presented her gifts to Flora and the others.
22: You really shouldn't have spent so much of your money on us.
4: It wasn't my money. It was Josh Richards' money. I told him that if he wanted me to get some papers signed for him in Denver, it was going to cost him $500.
22: What papers did he want signed?
4: They were deeds of transfer. probably illegal. They probably made him 10 times as much money as I made him give me.
22: Janie, why do you stay with him? By your own admission, he is a crook. Someday someone is going to catch up with him.
4: I'm sure they will someday. But for now, I intend to ride that horse for as long as it has a saddle.
8: I have a gift, too. See? I made blackberry cobbler.
4: Ooh, that looks so good. My mother used to make blackberry cobbler. My younger brother loved him. He could probably eat this whole thing by himself.
22: Your brother? You never mentioned you had a brother.
4: Actually, I have 2 of them, I think. I haven't seen either one of them in a very long time, and I have no idea where either one of them are right now. Or to be honest, even if they're still alive.
22: Oh, I'm sorry.
7: Janie recalled taking all the money when she left the farm. She hadn't stolen the money, at least not in her eyes. It was supposed to have been an investment. Garner had sworn to her that he would double, even triple the money, and it had been her intention to return the money to Kirby with interest. But of course, that hadn't happened.
4: Yes, well, I'm not sure Kirby would want to see me, even if he is alive.
9: Smoke, didn't you say when you were in Redcliff that you met someone who told you the men you were looking for were in New Mexico?
20: He didn't say that it was definite they were in New Mexico. He said he had heard that they might be down there.
9: Then I've got another job lined up that might work out well for you. I had intended to send Doodle, but when I recalled what you told me about meeting that Confederate colonel, I decided to send you. I want you to go to Saucedo. That's a little town on the Colorado and New Mexico border. After you take care of a little incident that happened there a couple days ago, you might want to take a look around to see if you can find those 3 men.
20: I appreciate that, Marshal. Thanks for giving me the opportunity. What is the incident you want me to take care of?
9: Well, it might be more than just an incident. A few days ago, a group of men broke a Mexican out of jail. Then they lynched him.
20: What about the local law?
9: Well, now, that might be part of the problem, you see. The only thing they have for local law is a couple of city marshals. And this morning I received a telegram from one of the local citizens by the name of Leroy Payton. It just so happens that I know Payton. He was a judge back in Kansas before he moved out here. He had to be careful with the way he worded the telegram, but he suggests that Bradford and Cassidy might have been in on it. If Payton believes that, I'd be willing to say there might be something to it.
20: Bradford and Cassidy?
9: They're the city marshals.
20: What about the county sheriff?
9: The county sheriff is more of a political position than anything else. Right now, the sheriff is Roy Beck, but he's well into his 70s. There's no way he can handle this. That's why I'm sending you.
20: All right. I'll see what I can do.
9: Handle it any way you want, Smoke. Then, when it's done, you can take some time to go off into New Mexico and look around.
20: Thank you, Marshal. I appreciate that.
7: As Smoke rode near Saucedo a week later, he didn't have to stop and inquire as to whether or not a man had been recently lynched. The truth was profanely and arrogantly displayed just outside town. A man's body was hanging from a high horizontal limb of a large cottonwood tree. With winter only a month away, the weather was chilly. But despite that, hanging from the tree limb for days had not been good for the corpse. The body was displaying considerable damage left by vultures. In addition, the face had been blackened by prolonged exposure and deterioration. A crudely lettered sign told the story.
20: This Mexican was hung for murder. Leave his carcass here for the buzzards.
7: Smoke removed the Marshal's star from his shirt and dropped it into his pocket before he continued his ride into Saucedo. He passed through the main part of town without stopping, going all the way to the far end of the town into the Mexican section. He stopped in front of a building with the sign Carlos Bustamante, Mortuaria, painted on it.
10: Si, señor.
20: You're the undertaker?
10: Si, for the Mexicanos and the undertaker.
6: The Americano undertaker is back up the street several blocks.
20: I'm asking about a Mexican. He's hanging from a tree outside of town.
6: Sí. That is Juan Montoya. Dios se con él. He was hanged because they say he killed an Americano puta. But he did not kill her.
20: How do you know he didn't kill her?
6: Señora Echeverria works at the Casa de Putas as a maid. She saw Señor Quincanon coming from the room of Señorita Fanny. He had blood on his hands. And when Señora Echeverria went into the room, Señorita Fanny, she was dead.
20: Why didn't Señora Echeverria go to the law?
6: She did, Señor. She told Marshal Bradford and Marshal Cassidy what she had seen, but they did not believe her. And then, Señor Quincanon and some others said that Montoya was the one who murdered the puta.
20: Why would they choose Montoya?
6: He worked in the casa as a cook. But he was not even there then. He was home. His neighbors saw him. When Señor Quincanon and the others came for Montoya, the neighbors told them that he had been at home all night, but they would not listen. Instead, they took him out of town and hung him from a cottonwood tree.
20: Señor Bustamante, I don't understand. If you're the undertaker for your people, why do you let the corpse of Juan Montoya hang from a tree for many days?
6: Señor, perhaps you did not see the sign. The sign said that Juan Montoya, may he rest in peace, must be left hanging there.
20: You say, may he rest in peace, but it doesn't seem to me that he can rest in peace with the buzzards picking at him. I want you to go get him, bring him in, and bury him.
6: Señor, I am afraid of Quincanon. He is a muy malo hombre.
20: All right. I suppose I can understand that. Do you have a wagon and a horse to pull it?
6: I have a wagon and a mule.
20: Hitch the mule to the wagon. I'll go cut Montoya down and bring him to you.
6: If you do that, you will be killed, Señor.
20: You let me worry about that. Do I need to pay you anything to bury his body?
6: No, Señor. The people will pay to bury him. Gracias. I fear now for your life. But gracias.
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24: He was driving the Undertaker's wagon, and in the back of the vehicle, conspicuously visible, was the vulture-picked and deteriorating body of Juan Montoya. His passage was watched by the Mexican citizenry once he entered their part of town, but none were hostile, and many crossed themselves as the wagon went by. Smoke left the body at the Mexican mortuary. After leaving the Undertaker's office, Smoke went back to town and entered the only saloon there.
5: Hey, you! Are you the man who cut down that mech's body and brung him into town?
24: The questioner had close-set eyes, a beak-like nose, and a projecting chin so turned up it looked like his nose and his chin might actually

0: murderer? Who did he murder?
1: He murdered a harlot.
0: Would the woman you say he murdered be named Fanny?
1: Yeah.
0: How do you know he murdered her?
1: How do I know? 'Cause he worked there, in the house where she worked. I think he must have asked her to be with him, but she wouldn't do it 'cause of him being Mex and all. So when she turned him down, he killed her.
0: So you decided to kill Montoya yourself. Is that it?
1: You're damn right I...
2: Smoke took the badge from his pocket and pinned it onto his shirt.
1: Who are you? And what are you doing here?
0: My name is Smoke Jensen, Quincannon, and I'm a deputy U.S. Marshal. You know what I think? I think you killed Fanny. And to cover it up, you accused Montoya. Then you lynched him. I'm going to put you in jail for the murder of both of them. I expect you will stay there for about 3 days.
1: 3 days? And what's going to happen after 3 days?
0: There'll be another hanging. Only it's going to be legal.
1: Who do you think you're kidding? You ain't going to be able to put together a jury in this town that'll hang me for what I done. Hell, half of them was out there egging me on.
0: Then I'll take you back to Denver with me. Either way, you're going to hang.
1: The hell I am!
2: Quincannon clawed out his gun. Smoke drew faster than the eye could see.
3: Drop your gun, mister.
2: Looking into the mirror, Smoke saw two men who had just entered the saloon. Both were wearing stars, and both were holding shotguns pointed right at him. He turned toward him. He knew they must be Bradford and Cassidy.
0: You can lower your guns. I'm a deputy United States Marshal. I came here to arrest Quincannon for murder.
3: Yeah? Well, you didn't arrest him, did you? You shot him. Not even a United States Marshal can shoot a man down in cold blood.
0: I didn't shoot him in cold blood. He drew on me.
3: What do you mean he drew on you? Look at him. His gun is still in the holster. Unbuckle your gun belt and let it fall to the floor.
0: Which one are you? Bradford or Cassidy?
3: I'm Cassidy.
0: Tell me, Cassidy. Where were you two officers of the law when Quincannon lynched Montoya?
3: We was right there watching him do it. Far as I'm concerned, he just saved the county the cost of a legal hanging. He was right. Montoya was the one that killed the girl.
0: Isn't it true that an eyewitness came to you two and told you that she had seen Quincannon coming from Fanny's room with blood on his hands? And when she went into the room, she found Fanny dead.
2: The bartender stared at Bradford.
4: Bradford, is that true? You never said nothing about any eyewitnesses telling you Quincannon done this?
5: Yeah, well, you know who it was that told us, don't you? It was a Mexican maid that worked there, and she was just taken up for Montoya. Who are you going to believe, some damn Mexican or an American?
4: Well, if Quincannon is the one who actually done it, you know damn well he was going to lie about it. Don't you think this is something that maybe the rest of us should have known about?
3: Don't let this man get everyone all confused now. Can't you see that he's just trying to make trouble? Montoya is the one that done it.
0: Don't you think that should have been decided by a trial?
5: If he was a white man, maybe. But he wasn't no white man, was he? He was just a greaser.
3: You know what, Bradford? I think we should throw this guy in jail. Don't you think it'd be funny to have a U.S. Marshal in a city jail?
5: Nah, some damn federal judge just let him out. I think we should just kill him and be done with it.
2: Even as Bradford made the suggestion, he was pulling the trigger of his shotgun. Smoke dived to the floor, rolled, and returned the fire. Smoke stood up.
0: Bartender.
4: Yes, sir?
0: Do you know a man named Leroy Payton?
4: You mean the judge? Yes, sir, I know him.
0: Send someone after him. Bring him here to me.
2: The bartender didn't have to say anything. Several men practically tripped over their own feet as they hurried out to follow the order. Half an hour later, Leroy Payton, a tall, silver-haired and dignified-looking man in a sober dark suit, arrived at the saloon. By that time, the three men Smoke had killed had been dragged out onto the front porch to await the mortician, the American mortician. Smoke was sitting alone at a table in the back corner of the room.
6: You must be the man Marshal Holloway sent.
0: I am. Have a seat, Your Honor.
6: It's been a while since I've been addressed that way.
0: How would you like to be addressed that way again?
6: What do you mean?
0: I'm going to appoint you as a federal judge.
6: Hold on there, deputy. I was just a state judge, but I...

0: I know that a deputy U.S. Marshal can't appoint a federal judge. Only the president can do that.
1: Really? How many people in Salcedo know that? Besides, maybe Marshal Holloway can pull some strings and turn it into the real thing.
0: You know, you may have something there. I don't think even Holloway has enough connections to get me appointed as a federal judge, but he just might be able to get me appointed as a magistrate. You're right. If I just assume the position until it's made official, nobody here will be the wiser.
1: You're going to have a lot of work cut out for you if you take the job.
0: I know, but I was getting tired of retirement anyway.
2: Smoke stood.
1: Folks, I have brought with me an appointment for His Honor, Leroy Payton, as a judge of the Territorial Court. Would everyone please stand for this solemn occasion?
3: Well, hold on now. You gonna do it right here in my bar?
1: Sure. It's a very nice bar. Please stand, folks. And now, Your Honor, would you hold up your right hand and let me swear you in?
2: Payton did so and was sworn in by Smoke. Afterward, Payton addressed the others.
0: I am going to appoint new and honest city marshals. With the help of the good citizens of this town, we are going to make Salcedo a safe and law-abiding place in which to live.
2: Smoke wandered around in northern New Mexico for several weeks as the season changed to winter. The weather was cold, but the snows had held off so far. Smoke just drifted, thinking it wouldn't be good for him to go too far south. He owed it to Marshal Holloway to keep himself fairly close. The town of Risco seemed to just come up out of the desert in front of him, the buildings the same color as the ground from which they rose. He was greeted by an optimistic sign as he rode into town. It read, Risco, New Mexico, 379 industrious people. Come grow with us. Tying his horse in front of the only saloon in town, Smoke went inside. After looking around for a moment, he stepped up to the bar.
1: Give me a beer.
4: You're new in town.
1: I'm not actually in town. I'm just passing through. Thought I'd have a couple of drinks, eat some food that isn't trail cooked, and maybe get a room for the night.
4: What brings you to this neck of the woods?
1: To be honest, I'm looking for someone.
4: Who are you looking for?
1: Three men named Wiley Potter, Muley Stratton, and Josh Richards.
4: Nope. Can't say as I've heard of them.
1: They came into a lot of money some time ago, and they're probably real big spenders. Unless they've already spent it all. Is there a place to eat in this town?
4: You might try Kathy's place just down the street.
1: Kathy's place?
4: That's what it's called. You'll see the sign out front. She don't serve nothing fancy, but food's good.
2: After having lunch, Smoke had removed the star from his packet, pinned it onto his shirt, and stepped into the sheriff's office. The balding, walrus mustachioed lawman was sitting in his chair with his feet propped up on his desk, drinking coffee. He didn't get up.
5: What can I do for you?
1: Sheriff, I'm Deputy United States Marshal Smoke Jensen. And I'd like to talk to you about some men who, I understand, lived here for a while.
5: I'm Sheriff Murchison, Deputy, and I'll be glad to help you if I can. Who are the men?
1: Wiley Potter, Muley Stratton, and Josh Richards.
5: You found them?
1: No, but I'm looking for them. And you can help me.
5: Well, if you're asking me where they are, I'm afraid there's nothing I can do to help you. I don't have any idea. I heard from someone that they had been seen up in Wyoming, and I sent a telegram to a sheriff up there saying they was wanted for murder, but I never got no reply.
1: So they are wanted men?
5: Well, you're damn right they are. I want them.
1: Then, if you would, please, Sheriff, write out a request for help from the U.S. Marshal's office. That will give me the authority I need to look for them.
5: I thought you's already looking for them.
1: Yes, but that was for a personal reason. If I have a request from you, it'll be official.
5: Yeah. You're damn right I'll write out a request.
2: On his ride back to Colorado, Smoke decided to spend some time with Preacher. He pulled up to the cabin, weary and cold. Gray clouds filled the winter sky overhead. Preacher was waiting at the door. He noticed the star pinned to Smoke's shirt right away.
6: So, you got yourself a full-time job, do you, boy?
1: Yeah, I do. I tried to turn in my badge, but Marshall Holloway talked me into keeping it. Only now I'm getting paid for it.
6: How much?
1: $40 a month, plus travel expenses.
6: Ooh, that's a goodly amount of money, all right. You know, since the market for blues is about all dried up, I don't even keep up with money much anymore. See, you stopped at Skimmerhorn's Trading Post. What you got there?
1: Oh, I picked up some flour, beans, bacon, cornmeal, sugar, coffee, that sort of thing.
6: What the hell'd you go and waste your money on sugar for? You know damn well I got me a couple of beehives, and in my way of thinking, honey is better than sugar any damn day of the week.
1: Honey is fine, all right. And don't get me wrong, Preacher. I like rabbit and squirrel and dove and quail and duck.
6: And don't you forget beaver and possum and deer and bear meat and chickens. Remember, I got me some chickens now, and they ain't just for eating. Truth is, them chickens is giving me eggs. I near about forgot what a liking I had for eggs. I should have got me some chickens a long time ago.
1: Aren't you glad I talked you into it?
6: Yeah, but I was fixing to get me some chickens anyway. You just happened to remind me of it, that's all.
1: Yeah, well, I'm glad I thought to remind you. But speaking of eggs, wouldn't you like some bacon and biscuits to go with them? And later, maybe some cornbread and beans.
6: Oh, yeah, that wouldn't be bad. Hey, and I know where we can get some wild greens to go with them beans and cornbread.
1: I knew you'd appreciate that. I got some coffee, too.
6: Yeah! Now, coffee, that is something you gotta go down to Skimmerhorn's for. Coffee and beer every now and again is just about the only thing there is in civilization that's worth a little more than a bucket of warm piss. Seeing as you got yourself a job, I don't reckon you'll be spending that much time with me now, will you?
1: Just long enough to eat up all the store-bought food I brought, and maybe long enough to take you down to Skimmerhorn's to spend some of this newly earned money on a couple of those beers you were talking about.
2: For the next few weeks, it was just like old times as the two men hunted and fished. Preacher still ran a trap line just to keep his hand in, but he had only a few traps out, and most of the beaver skins he took he used himself, making caps and muffs to ward off the winter cold.
1: Hey, old man, what do you say we go down to Skimmerhorn so you can get reprovisioned?
6: Damn, boy, you done got yourself all city-fied on me, ain't you? You already tired of game? Look, I'll have you know that I lived here for years before Skimmerhorn ever built that trading post of his.
1: I thought we might get a couple of beers, too.
6: Oh, well, damn, why didn't you say so? Let me get my cap.
2: Stepping inside Skimmerhorn's trading post, they were assailed with a dozen different comforting fragrances. Cured wood, smoked meat, tobacco, flour, and various spices. Hans Skimmerhorn, a tall, bald man with a full mustache, a hawk-like nose, and wire-rimmed spectacles, was sweeping the floor. There were no other customers in the store at the moment. It was relatively dark inside, the principal illumination being the bars of sunlight filled with dancing dust motes that stabbed down from the narrow windows at the top of the walls. A lantern sat at the end of the counter, augmenting the dim light, the burning wick adding the smell of kerosene to the other fragrances. Skimmerhorn looked up at the two as they came in.
7: Hello, Preacher. Hello, Smoke. Preacher, I haven't seen you in so long that I swear I was about to send someone up to your cabin to bury you.
6: You send someone up to my cabin that I ain't expecting, it'll more than likely be me burying them.
7: Damn! I hadn't even thought about that. You might just be right. You need some provisions, do you?
1: Yeah, but first we thought we might have a couple of beers.
2: Skimmerhorn went around behind the counter, which on an occasion such as this could double as a bar. He drew two beers and put one each in front of the two men. Smoke reached over to the beer Skimmerhorn had put in front of Preacher and pulled it to himself.
1: These are mine. Let the old man order his own beer.
7: I guess I just wasn't reckoning on that much of a thirst. Two beers for you as well, preacher.
6: Oh, hell. Do I look like some kind of drunk to you, Skimmerhorn? One beer is plenty for me, thank you most to death.
7: Oh, I'm sorry. One beer it is.
6: With a shot of whiskey chaser.
1: While we're drinking, you might fill this order.
2: Smoke passed a list over to the merchant.
7: I'll be glad to.
1: I'll not be riding back up to the cabin with you.
6: Yeah, I figured as much.
1: It's just that if I'm going to deputy for Marshal Holloway, I don't think I should be taking too much time away.
6: Well, you tell the old coot I said hello when you get back there.
1: Old coot? Funny, that's just what he called you.
2: Richard Stratton and Potter were in the PSR ranch office near Barry.
8: Governor of the Territory of Idaho. How does that sound?
9: Do you think Governor Bennett is going to just step aside and let you be the governor, Wiley?
8: I know he's planning on giving it up. That means there'll have to be a new governor.
10: You forget. Governors of territories ain't elected. They're appointed by the president, and Grant is the president. There ain't no Yankee general gonna give an appointment like that to someone who fought for the South.
8: Well, we wasn't exactly what you'd call loyal to the South. Besides which, everyone knows that his brother-in-law, Corbin, can get anything from Grant you want if you pay him enough.
9: Well, how much is enough?
8: I don't know. But however much it is, it'll be worth it. Just think about what I can do for all our business enterprises if I'm the governor.
10: He has a point, Muley. Janie, is that you?
11: Yes!
10: Janie, pour the four of us a drink. We're celebrating.
11: What are we celebrating?
9: Wiley here is going to be our new governor.
11: Really? When did that happen?
10: It hasn't happened yet, but it's gonna happen.
11: Well then, why don't we drink to it when it does happen?
9: Josh, this woman sure has control over you, doesn't she?
10: I don't know. Do you have control over me, Janie?
2: Janie walked over to Richards and then leaned into him and kissed him.
11: What do you think, my sweet?
10: Boys, I think maybe Janie's right. We'll drink to Wiley being governor when he has the presidential appointment in hand.
2: Smoke stepped into the United States Marshal's office in Denver a few days later.
1: Hello, Miss Wilson.
12: Hello, Deputy.
1: And how is the most beautiful girl in Denver?
12: Smoke Jensen, I'm almost old enough to be your mama. Well, maybe not quite, but certainly old enough to be your big sister. You ought to be ashamed of yourself.
1: I'm older than you think I am.
12: You forget. I keep the records of all our deputies. I know exactly how old you are.
1: Ah, but that's only in years. Surely experience counts for something, doesn't it?
12: You may have a point there, Deputy. I've also seen a file of some of your exploits. Some people could live 100 years and not experience the life you've already lived.
1: Maybe. But it's also true that some of the events in my life I would just as soon have not experienced. Is the marshal in?
12: He's with the governor right now. It'll just be a moment. There's some issues of the Rocky Mountain News if you care to look at them while you wait.
1: Thanks.
2: Smoke picked up the paper and took a chair to read it. One story quickly caught his attention, even though it was a couple of months old now.
13: From the Rocky Mountain News, gentleman bandit strikes, $1,500 taken, nobody hurt. He was just absolutely one of the nicest gentlemen one could ever hope to meet, was the way Mrs. Ethel Joyce described the man who stopped a stagecoach in Pueblo County last week, relieving the driver and shotgun guard of the $1,500 bank transfer the coach was carrying. According to the driver, the robber, who didn't wear a mask, knew in advance not only that the coach was carrying a money shipment, but knew to the penny how much the shipment was. The coach was stopped by means of blocking the road with a log, and although the robber made reference to a partner, or perhaps partners, neither the driver, his guard, nor any of the stagecoach passengers saw anyone except the highwayman himself. It is not the purpose of this newspaper, dear readers, to bestow accolades upon a felon, but one cannot help but draw a comparison between the gentlemanly, almost courtly manner in which the robber performed his illegal activities with the brutal and cowardly dynamite attack 2 weeks previous, in which 5 people, including a child and a young woman, were killed. At present, there are no clues as to who may have perpetrated either of these 2 robberies.
2: The door to Marshal Holloway's office opened, and he and the territorial governor stepped out. Governor McCook had reached the rank of brigadier general during the war, and he still carried himself with a military bearing. He had a full mustache that curled down to either side of his mouth, but he didn't have a beard.
14: Governor, this is my newest deputy, Kirby Jensen, though he is better known as Smoke.
15: Smoke, is it? Well, Smoke, Marshal Holloway has been saying good things about you. Keep up the good work.
1: I'll do my best, Governor.
15: Good day to you, gentlemen.
14: I'm glad to see that you're back. I want to send you to the town of Running Creek. The sheriff there, Frank Tanner, has asked for help.
1: What does he need?
14: To be honest with you, Smoke, I don't know what he needs because he didn't really say. But I know Frank. He's a good man, and he wouldn't ask for help unless he really needed it. How soon can you be ready to go?
1: About as long as it takes me to walk from here to my horse.
14: Then apparently I'm keeping you from your work by standing here talking to you. Go, go! Don't let me detain you.
2: It was close to 11 o'clock that same night when Smoke arrived in town. Unlike his trip to Red Cliff, which had been by train, he'd ridden on horseback to Running Creek after riding from Preacher's Cabin to Skimmerhorn's trading post, then from there to Denver, and from Denver to Running Creek. He didn't make an attempt to contact the sheriff. He'd look him up in the morning. All he wanted was a drink and a bed, and a beer wasn't gonna do it. He wanted a stiff drink. Going into the Blackjack Saloon, he stepped immediately to the side, as usual, and looked around. The chimneys of all the lanterns were covered with soot, making the light dingy and filtered through drifting smoke. The place smelled of whiskey, stale beer, pungent tobacco, and unwashed bodies. A long bar on the left had dirty towels hanging on hooks about every 5 feet along the front. A large mirror was behind the bar, but like everything else in the saloon, it was so dirty Smoke could scarcely see any images in it. What he could see was distorted by imperfections in the glass. In the center of the saloon were 8 or 10 tables, nearly all of them occupied. A half dozen or so soiled doves were flitting about, pushing drinks and promising more if the price was right. A few card games were in progress, but most of the patrons were just drinking and talking. Smoke stepped up to the bar.
1: Yeah? Whiskey.
2: The bartender took a bottle from one of the glass shelves behind him, pulled the cork, poured a drink, and handed it to Smoke, who examined the liquor for any possible residue before he paid for it.
16: Go ahead, check it out if you want. This here's a clean bottle.
2: Smoke tossed the drink down without answering, then wiped the back of his hand across his lips.
1: I didn't see a hotel when I rode in.
16: That's because the onlyest one we had burned down a couple months ago. We got rooms upstairs, though.
1: All right, I'll take one.
16: With or without?
1: With or without what?
16: Are you kidding me, mister? With or without a woman?
1: Without.
16: 6 bits.
1: 6 bits? Isn't that a little expensive?
16: If we left it empty so the girls could use it for their customers, we could make 3, maybe 4 times that. 6 bits, take it or leave it.
1: Here. Tell your girls and their customers not to come into my room by mistake. If they do, they just might get shot.
16: Mister, I don't know who the hell you are, but it ain't healthy to go around making threats you can't back up.
2: The bartender picked up the silver, then reached for a key.
16: Here you go. It's room 2, right at the top of the stairs. You'll have a good view of the street from there.
1: Thanks.
2: As Smoke crawled into bed that night, some 50 miles away, 3 men sat astride their horses on a hill, looking down to the town. The breath of the men and horses alike frosted in the cold air. A cloud passed over the moon and then moved away, bathing in silver the little town that rose up like a ghost before. A big white house stood at the outer edge on the near side of town. The edifice was resplendent with cupolas, dormers, balconies, porches, and gingerbread trim, all shining brightly in the moonlight. The property was surrounded by a white picket fence, which enclosed not only the house, but a carriage house and stable as well.
17: There it is.
18: You sure that's where the banker lives, Pete?
17: You see, any house in town that's any bigger than that one, Eddie. Hell, there ain't even no building that's bigger than that house.
2: Neither Eddie nor Merlin challenged Pete's statement.
17: All right. Come on, then. We'll leave the horses in the stable at the back of the property. That way, no one will notice any strange horses hanging around the house.
2: Closer to the big white house, they turned their horses into the alley and rode up behind the banker's carriage house. There, they dismounted. The three men moved from the shadows of the stable across the backyard and up onto the back porch. The locked back door did nothing to impede their entry into the house. The outlaws moved through a spill of moonlight to the bottom of the stairs and then climbed up. At the top of the stairs, they moved toward the nearest bedroom. The same splash of moonlight illuminating the parlor also lit up the bedroom where a man and woman were sleeping. Pete put his pistol away and pulled a knife, while at the same time clamping his hand over the woman's mouth.
17: Woman, if you scream, I'm gonna cut your throat. Wake him up, Merlin.
19: Oh, little bird with a yaller bill, sit upon your windowsill. He cock his eye at you in bed, says,
20: "Ain't you shamed, you sleepy head?" Wakey, wakey, eggs and bakey.
18: What is this?
17: Just sit still till we tell you to move.
18: Who are you and what are you doing in my house?
17: We're arranging a little loan. Only we ain't never gonna pay it back. If you don't want to see your woman's brains scattered all over the bed, you'll rattle your hocks down there to your bank, take out $100,000 and bring it here.
18: I can't do as you ask. We don't have $100,000 in the bank right now.
17: How much do you have?
18: Just over $30,000.
17: Well, then, go get the $30,000 and bring it back. And don't get any idea about going to the law or anything. The only person I want to see here is you. And you had better be carrying a bag of money. If anyone besides you shows up, we kill the woman. And if you ain't back in a half hour, we kill the woman anyway.
2: Pete took his hand off the woman's mouth.
17: Ma'am, you better make sure your husband knows we ain't fooling.
21: Filbert, please, for heaven's sakes, just do it.
18: Don't be so alarmed, Beth. I don't believe they really mean you any harm.
17: I tell you what, just to show you were serious, if you ain't back in 20 minutes, me and my friends here are gonna start having a little fun with your wife. If you know what I mean. Then, after we had our fun with her, if you still ain't back with the money, we kill her.
18: All right. Please, don't hurt anyone. I'll get the money.
17: Now, you're getting smart.
2: Quickly, the banker got dressed and then started toward the door.
17: Remember, be back here with the money before 20 minutes is up, or we start on your woman.
2: Pete reached over to grab one of Beth's breasts.
17: This is just to show you that we're serious.
18: I beg of you, don't do anything to hurt my family. I'll do what you say.
2: After the banker left, the three men stared at Beth. Her eyes reflected her terror, but she was fighting hard to keep herself under control now.
22: How come you ain't crying? Most women would be crying.
21: Would it do me any good to cry?
22: Well, I reckon you got a point there. No, it wouldn't do you no good to cry.
17: Why don't we all just go down into the parlor and have a seat? It'll be more comfortable, and there ain't no sense in us getting tired while we're waiting now, is there?
2: They went downstairs and into the moonlit parlor. Beth started over toward one of the tables.
17: What are you doing?
21: I'm going to light a lamp.
17: No, you ain't. We don't want anyone coming over wondering why there's a light on this time of night.
22: Why don't you let her light one, Pete? I bet she's one fine-looking woman. And I'd like to get me a good look.
17: Yo, can see her good enough.
20: Hey! What the hell was that?
17: Damn, Merlin. You're so jumpy that a clock scares you. That was just the half-hour chime is all.
0: Yeah, I knew that.
17: I'll tell you what, Beth. Your husband, what's his name? Filbert?
21: Yes.
17: Yeah. Well, old Filbert better be back here before the clock strikes again.
21: He'll be back.
2: As they were waiting, Eddie wandered around the room, picking up pieces for a closer examination and then putting them back down. He picked up a porcelain doll.
22: What's this?
21: Oh, please, do be careful with that. It is very dear to me. My mother gave it to me when I was a little girl.
22: Don't worry, I ain't going to play with no dolls.
20: Ooh, look at all this stuff. You people must be filthy rich to have all this. We're going to be rich, too, if your husband does what we told him to do.
22: Here he is, coming back.
17: Is he carrying anything?
22: He's carrying a big sack.
20: That's our money! Hey, Pete, his idea worked!
2: The banker came back into the house.
17: Where in here?
18: I have the money.
17: How much did you get?
18: I got every cent that was in the bank, just like you told me. $30,117.
2: Josh Richards sat up. He was on the edge of the bed in Janie's room, having failed again in his attempt to have sex with her. His periods of impotence had started over a year ago. At first, they were intermittent, but over the last 6 months, he'd become totally impotent.
3: I'm sorry. I couldn't do it.
11: Well, don't be sorry, darling. Believe me, you don't need to prove yourself to me.
3: Don't you ever tell anyone about this. You hear me? Don't you tell Wiley or Muley, and especially don't you tell any of your friends down at the Pink House. If I ever hear that you've told anyone, I'll beat the hell out of you.
11: No, you mean you'll kill me.
3: Well, I wouldn't go that far.
11: You'd have to go that far.
3: Why do you say that?
11: Because, Josh, dear, if you ever hit me and leave me alive, I'll kill you.
3: You know what? I believe you would.
11: Oh, you can count on that.
2: The next morning, Smoke walked over to the sheriff's office to introduce himself. He found the man behind the desk, which was where most star packers who were half lawman, half politician, tended to spend a lot of their time.
1: Sheriff Tanner, I'm Smoke Jensen.
2: The sheriff sprouted a big smile as he stood up, and then he came around from behind his desk with his hand extended. He was a silver-haired man with a weathered face and the beginnings of a paunch. He was probably a capable lawman at one time, but he was nearing the end of his run.
4: Deputy Jensen, welcome to Running Creek. Am I glad to see you? I hope your trip here was without incident.
1: It was. Marshal Holloway said you needed some help.
4: He didn't tell you what I needed, did he?
1: He said he didn't know.
4: Well, that's right. I didn't tell him, did I? Well, to tell you the truth, Deputy, I was afraid that if I told him what I needed, he might not be able to get a deputy to come. Have you ever heard of a man named Holder? Val Holder?
1: Yeah, I've heard of him.
4: He's wanted for murder up in Wyoming. He's killed a few people here in Colorado. In fact, he killed a man yesterday, right here in Running Creek.
1: You arrested him?
4: Well, no, I didn't. All the eyewitnesses said it was a fair fight. And to be honest, I don't think I can arrest him.
1: You mean you don't have anything on him?
4: No, I mean I don't think I can arrest him. If he decided to resist arrest, I'm no match for him. I don't know if Marshal Holloway told you, but I asked for you by name.
1: Oh? Uh-huh.
4: Yeah. I heard what you did in Red Cliff, and frankly, it'd take someone who could do something like that to go up against Holder and have any hope of surviving.
1: What charge do you have against him?
4: I don't have any charge against him, but like I said, there's a warrant on him from Wyoming. You, being a federal marshal, could serve that on him. Frankly, Deputy, I just want to be rid of him. Since he come to town last month, he has pretty much taken over. He knows that I won't or can't do anything to stop him, so he's got the whole town afraid of him. I figure if you arrest him, once I got him in jail, I can hold him until Wyoming sends someone down for him. In jail, and without a gun, he'll be just another prisoner.
1: Do you think he'll come along peaceable-like?
4: No, I don't think he will. I think he'll challenge you, and you're going to wind up having to kill him, or...
1: Or be killed by him.
4: Yeah. Look, Deputy, if you want to turn around and go back to Denver, I understand. I have no right to ask you to risk your life like this.
1: Sure you do. I'm a Deputy U.S. Marshal, and that's what we do. But I tell you what, Sheriff, why don't we both go see this man, Holder? You make the arrest. That'll send a message to everyone that you're the one in charge here. And I'll be right there with you to back your play if need be.
4: Yeah. Now that is a great idea.
2: Even as Smoke and Sheriff Tanner were discussing Holder, Holder was in the Blackjack Saloon having a similar discussion with two men named Vince Jarrett and Eric Reed.
5: Smoke Jensen? Are you sure Smoke Jensen is in town?
6: Yeah, he's here all right. He had a drink right here in this very hotel last night. I recognized him right off.
2: Fox-faced Jared had been a petty criminal and owl hoot his entire life. He and the other local ne'er-do-well named Eric had joined up with Val Holder.
5: What's he doing here?
6: He's a deputy U.S. Marshal, you know. I heard that the sheriff called him in to arrest you.
5: Did he now?
7: I'm looking forward to seeing him try to do that. You'll shoot him down just like he done Kingsley.
5: Yeah, well, it ain't gonna be quite that way.
7: What do you mean?
5: I heard of Jensen. He's good. He's damn good. I don't plan to go up against him without an edge.
6: What kind of edge?
5: You two will be my edge. There'll be the three of us against the one of him.
6: Wait a minute. Maybe you didn't hear about what happened over in Red Cliff. There was three men that went up against him there, too. And he killed all three. One of them was Lucas Babcock. Babcock was damn good with a gun, but that didn't matter. Jensen got all three of them.
5: Yeah, I heard about that. But them three men was stupid, because they tried to face him in the open. It ain't gonna be that way with us. Jarrett, you're gonna be up on the second floor landing. Reed, you'll be sitting over there at that table behind the piano. The both of you will shoot him just before the play starts. After it's all over, Jensen will be dead, and there won't be nobody but the three of us will know what really happened.
7: How will we know when to shoot?
5: You'll hear me say, it looks like me and you is gonna have a little dance. You two be ready, because just as soon as I say the word dance, that's a signal for both of you to start shooting.
7: That's a pretty long shot from over there behind the piano. What if I miss?
5: It won't make any difference whether you miss or not. That'll be enough of a distraction to give me the edge I need.
6: Yeah. Hell yeah. That's a damn good idea.
5: Reed, you go over there and stand in that doorway now. I want you to keep a lookout and let us know if you see Jensen coming. That'll give us a chance to get you in a position.
7: All right.
5: Hey, you, Treacher.
2: Holder called to a man sitting at a nearby table who was listening in on the conversation.
5: Give me your pistol.
7: What?
5: You heard me. I said, give me your pistol.
7: Why should I do that?
5: Because I'll kill you if you don't.
2: Frightened by the threat, Treacher pulled his pistol and handed it over. With Treacher's pistol in hand, Holder walked down to where the bar curved and stretched, put the gun into the small lip under the overhang. Reed suddenly ran over to him.
7: Here he comes, and damned if he don't got the sheriff with him.
5: All right, Reed, you and Jarrett get to your places. Jarrett, you upstairs, and Reed, you behind the piano.
2: Holder didn't move. Put his hand on the bar just above where he had secreted the pistol. Sheriff Tanner and Smoke Jensen came into the saloon.
4: Holder, I got a warrant for your arrest that came from Wyoming, and I'm here to serve it on you.
5: Since when can you arrest me on paper from Wyoming?
1: I asked him to. I'm a federal officer, and that means that it could be Wyoming, Colorado, or Texas, anywhere in the U.S. It makes no difference to me.
5: So, you're the one who's going to arrest me, are you, Sheriff?
4: Yeah, I am. So I'd be obliged if you would unbuckle that gun belt and let it drop to the floor.
5: I have no intention of obliging you, Sheriff. So it looks like me and you is gonna have a little dance.
2: At that cue, Jared stepped to the upstairs railing and aimed his gun at Tanner. But the man named Treacher saw him.
23: Sheriff, there's a man on the landing with the drop on you!
2: Angry that his ambush plans were spoiled by the yell, Holder grabbed the gun he had hidden, but as he tried to bring it up, he hit his hand on the end of the bar, slowing his draw. Jared fired from the balcony. Jared didn't have a chance to get off a second shot. Smoke drew. Because Holder's jaw had been slowed when he hit his hand on the bar, Sheriff Tanner managed to get his shot off first, putting his bullet in the middle of Holder's chest.
23: There's another one over behind the piano!
2: Reed, seeing that things were definitely going against him, had not even joined the fight. He stepped from behind the piano and thrust his hands in the air. His pistol was still in its holster.
23: No, no, no, don't shoot, don't shoot. I ain't a part of this. I ain't in it at all.
4: Shuck your belt.
23: I'm doing it. I'm doing it.
4: Get out of here, Reed. Leave town and don't ever come back. If I ever see you in town again, I'll throw you in jail and you'll rot there. If I don't kill you first.
23: But this is where I live. I got me a room over in Miss Blum's rooming house.
4: I'll give you 1 hour to get packed and get gone.
23: All right, I'm going. Damn, did you see that? The sheriff took Holder. The sheriff is a good man. I've always said that.
1: Sheriff Tanner, I have to agree with him. You did a good job. No, you did an outstanding job.
4: I couldn't have done it without you.
1: Don't sell yourself short.
2: The sheriff looked at Smoke, then up toward the top of the stairs where Jared had been when he tried to ambush him, and then back to Smoke.
4: That was one hell of a shot, Deputy. I'd make that better than 60 feet easy.
23: More like 80, maybe even 90 feet.
4: Treacher, I want to thank you for the warning.
23: Yeah, well, son of a bitch took my gun.
2: Smoke and the sheriff returned to his office.
1: Sheriff, I'd like to ask you a question.
4: Deputy, ask me anything you want.
1: I'm looking for three men. Wiley Potter, Muley Stratton, and Josh Richards. Have you ever heard of them?
4: No, I don't think so. Are they wanted men?
1: Yeah, they committed a murder down in New Mexico. The sheriff down there thinks they might have gone to Wyoming. And if they did, they would have had to come through here.
4: What do they look like?
1: I don't know what they look like. But I expect they're using their real names.
4: Well, why would they do that?
1: Because they are arrogant and wealthy. It's more than likely they settled someplace where there isn't any law. Or they've bought the law.
4: I hate men like that. I hate them almost as much as I hate the law men who can be bought. I never heard the names, but you can be very sure that if I ever do hear anything about them, I'll let you know.
1: Thanks. I appreciate that.
2: In Kremlin, Colorado territory, another pistol was about to be pulled with blinding speed.
8: What are you doing here sleeping in one of my stalls?
2: Clell sat up fast, a gun instantly appearing in his hand.
8: Hold on there, mister, hold on! I didn't mean nothing by it. I was just waking you up is all.
2: Clell stood up and then returned his gun to its holster.
9: To answer your question, I slept here because I didn't want to leave my saddle unguarded. My horse broke his leg out on the trail, and I had to put him down. I need another one.
8: You're stealing a horse from me?
9: What? No. Who said anything about stealing a horse? I said I needed a horse. I want to buy one from you if you have one for sale. If you don't have one for sale, I'd appreciate it if you would tell me where I might buy one.
8: Oh, well, you don't have to go nowhere else. I got some of the best horse flesh you ever laid your eyes on.
9: Really? I've seen some pretty good horses in my day.
8: Well, they might not be the best you ever seen, but they're damn good. Now, how much money are you looking to spend?
9: As much as it takes to get the horse I want.
8: Come on back with me and I'll show you what I got.
2: Looking at the available horses, Clell spotted the spitting image of the horse he had just had to put down, Dan. He walked over to him.
9: I want this horse.
8: Mister, I can tell you lies about how good that horse is, but the truth is, he's at least 7 or 8 years old. Now, if you look around, I'm sure you can find a younger horse and one that would suit you better.
9: This is the horse I want.
8: All right, you're the one paying for it. If that's the horse you want, you can certainly have him. His name is Blackie.
9: No, it isn't.
8: Well, sure it is. That's the name that was on the paper when I bought him.
9: His name is Dan.
10: I don't know what you did or said to my friend Frank Tanner while you were there, but he sent me a telegram singing your praises. That telegram was so long, it must have cost him $5 to send it. To spend $5 on a telegram takes some kind of motivation.
1: The truth is, Sheriff Tanner did it himself. He's the one who faced Holder down, and when Holder drew on him, he's the one who shot him.
10: Yes, he said something about you backing him up and helping him regain some face in that town. Son, you've a lot more sense than most people your age. I don't know how long you plan on being my deputy, but I want you to know that I am proud to have you with me for as long as you plan to hang on to that badge.
1: Thanks. I've made no secret of the fact that I'm looking for the men who killed my pa. I figure that having this badge can only help. I mean, it helped me find the men who killed my ma.
10: I understand. I don't like the idea of using a badge just for vengeance, but I certainly can't complain about the way you've treated the job so far. You've been more than willing to take on any task I set for you. Anyway, since Sheriff Murchison has asked for our help in finding those same men that you're looking for, we can't exactly call it vengeance, can we?
1: No, sir. I guess we can't.
10: I've been thinking about this, and I almost hate to offer it to you for fear that you'll take me up on it. But you've certainly earned the right. How would you like to be a deputy emeritus?
1: A deputy what?
10: A deputy emeritus. Emeritus is what you call somebody who is retired but has maintained the title and the authority. I think something like that is used mostly for college professors. But I don't know why I can't use it for you.
1: I'll be. I've never heard of that word.
10: I think it would fit your situation perfectly. Basically, what it will do is give you the freedom to go or do what you want while keeping your badge. And if I ever have anything specific that I want you to do, I'll find some way to get in touch with you.
1: Okay, wait a minute. Are you telling me that I don't have to report to you, but I can still have the authority of being a deputy U.S. Marshal?
10: Yes, that is exactly what I'm telling you. That is, if you would like to do that.
1: Yeah. I think I would very much like to do that.
10: The only thing about this kind of position, Smoke, is that you would no longer be on the payroll, except when you are actually engaged in an official and specific operation.
1: That would be fine by me, Marshal. I appreciate you doing this for me.
10: Where do you plan to go first?
1: I'll probably go back and check in with Preacher. Maybe stay around for a year or so.
10: You mean you're going to give up looking for those three men you've been searching for?
1: I'm not giving up, exactly. I figure they'll still be out there when I'm ready to start looking for them again. But Preacher isn't getting any younger. And truth to tell, I don't know how much longer he's going to be around. He's the closest thing to family I've got. And I'm more than likely the only family he's ever had. So I'd like to spend some time with him. I'll never let him know that, though. He'd be so embarrassed he'd probably run me off.
10: I wouldn't doubt that for a minute. All right, take a year. 18 months, 2 years if need be. The badge is yours to keep, and any time you're ready, come on back and I'll find something for you to do. You take care of that old man now, you hear? He's as much a part of this territory as the Rocky Mountains themselves.
2: Sally Reynolds sat primly in a chair at a meeting of the school board. The president of the school board was wearing an ominous frown.
12: It has been reported, Miss Reynolds, that you have been seen keeping company with Janie Garner and Flora Yancey.
13: Why, yes.
12: Yes? You mean you don't deny it?
13: Why should I deny it?
12: Do you not feel a sense of shame for keeping company with those people?
13: No. Why should I feel shame? Miss Garner and Miss Yancey are both friends of mine.
12: But surely you can see the impropriety of that.
13: No, I cannot see any impropriety in that. Janie and Flora are my friends. There are not that many women in Barry with whom I can be friends. And I feel very lucky to have encountered some unmarried women who are near my age, whose company I find to be entertaining.
12: It has also been reported that you have been seen going into and leaving the Pink House.
13: I sometimes go there to play whist with my friends.
12: Miss Reynolds, are you totally unaware of the profession followed by the young women who reside in the Pink House?
13: I have been given to believe that they are prostitutes. Have I erred in that belief?
12: No. That is what they are. Do you see nothing wrong with that?
13: Well, it isn't an occupation that I would care to follow. But then, neither would I want to be a lawyer or a horse trader or a pawnbroker.
12: I'm afraid you are going to have to give up your friendship with these women, or we will be forced to remove you from your position as a schoolteacher.
13: All right.
12: I'm glad you see it our way. Then we can be assured that you will no longer keep company with those women.
13: Oh, no! When I said all right, I meant you can go ahead and remove me from my position as schoolteacher. I have no intention of turning my back on my friends.
12: What? Miss Reynolds, you can't be serious.
13: Oh, but I'm quite serious. And as I shall no longer be employed by the school board, I understand that I shall have to give up my quarters, so I will look for a new apartment immediately.
12: Wait now. Let's not be too hasty here. Give us a moment of deliberation, would you?
13: Yes, of course.
2: Given that Sally was such a precious commodity to the school board, an immediate vote was taken, and the outcome of the vote was to retain Sally Reynolds as teacher for the Barry Grammar School. Janie and Sally shared dinner that evening at the Gold Nugget Restaurant.
11: I would love to have seen the expression on that old bitty Hortense Pinknell's face when the board voted to keep you on as teacher.
13: Would you? Well, I can show you the expression.
2: Sally pursed her lips, squinted her eyes, and made wrinkles appear around her nose.
11: Stop! You should go on the stage. You mimicked her perfectly.
13: You know Mrs. Pinknell, do you?
11: Oh, indeed I do. Sometimes I'll have Mr. Jeffries drive down the street by Mrs. Pinknell, even if it's out of the way, just so I can see her stick her nose in the air. One of these days she's going to do that and a bird's going to drop a little bird turd right in one of her nostrils.
13: Oh, Janie, hush. Oh, you're going to make me laugh so hard that the manager will come and kick us out of here.
11: No, he won't. The PSR owns this restaurant. Laugh all you want.
14: Damn, boy, this is the second time in the last 3 months you showed up here. You telling me I ain't got rid of you yet, huh? You know, I raised me a wolf once, found him when he was a pup did, and when he growed big enough to take care of himself, I set him free. But damn if he didn't keep coming back. And you ain't no different from that wolf, except in at least there come a time when that critter quit coming around. When the hell's it gonna happen to you?
15: I figure I have to keep an eye on you, Preacher. You're getting so old, I'm not sure you can even feed yourself anymore.
14: Don't you worry none about me feeding myself. I have to. I'll take a fish out of a grizzly's hand, and you know I can do it.
15: I know that, old man. That's why all the grizzlies steer well clear of you.
14: Well, what brings you back, huh? Get fired?
15: Sort of.
14: Now how in the blazes can you get sort of fired?
15: I'm a deputy emeritus.
14: Boy, how am I going to know what the Sam Hill you're talking about if you don't speak English?
15: Are you telling me that you don't know what the word emeritus means?
14: Yeah, that's what I'm telling you. I ain't got no idea what that word means.
15: Why, I thought everybody knew what that word meant.
2: Smoke defined the word and then explained, as Marshall Holloway had explained to him, how it meant he could keep the badge, but was free to do things on his own.
14: Good. You got back just in time.
15: Just in time for what?
14: Well, just in time to move these half-broke horses we've been gathering to some place where we can sell them, especially since you ain't getting paid for wearing that 10-star no more.
15: What were you going to do with them if I hadn't come back when I did?
14: Well, I was going to shoot them.
15: Preacher, you can go to hell for lying as well as stealing, you know.
14: Yeah, well, in that case, I'm going to be among friends. Because I don't know hardly no mountain man from Jim Bridger to Pierre Gardeau to Kit Carson who ain't turned the air blue with their lies. Or did they turn it blue with their cussing? I never could get that straight.
15: Are we going to round up the horses, or are you just going to stand here all day with your jaw flapping?
14: What? You're the one doing all the talking, boy. Damnation, you're contrary. Come on, let's get with it.
2: Several weeks later, Smoke and Preacher were pushing 19 head of half-broken Mustangs and 16 head of Appaloosas south into the wild country. They crossed the Colorado River and then cut southeast. A few miles from the Dolores River, the wind changed.
15: Smells like something's burning.
14: Yeah, something is burning. There's more to it than wood. Take a sniff of that air, boy. Tell me what you smell.
15: You're right. It's more than wood. Leather and burnt cloth, maybe, and something else. Something I can't figure out.
14: Burnt hair and flesh. That's what it is. What do you say we put the horses in that box canyon over yonder? Go take us a look-see.
15: All right.
2: After securing the open end of the canyon with brush and rope, The men rode slowly and carefully toward the smell of charred flesh. The odor became thicker as they rode. At the base of a small hill, they left their horses and crawled up to the crest. From there, they were able to look down on a scene reflecting the tragedy that had befallen the occupants of two partially burned wagons below. Tied by his ankles from a limb and hanging head down over a small fire was a naked man. Even from the distance, Smoke and Preacher could see that his head, face, and shoulders were little more than blackened meat. The mutilated bodies of two other men were sprawled out on the ground, and a third was tied to the wheel of one of the burned wagons. Like the man hanging by his ankles, all had died hard.
14: You said you heard gunfire about 2 hours ago? Turns out you was right. It was them damn Apaches.
15: Apache? Up here? Isn't this a bit north of their territory?
14: Oh, they come up this far every now and again, most of the time, so they can raid the Utes.
15: What were these people doing here in the first place? And how the hell did they get their wagons this far? There's no road and very little open ground to speak of.
14: Sheer stubbornness, I reckon. But I sure hope there weren't no women with them. If so, God help them.
15: I wonder if the Indians are gone.
14: Yeah, they're gone. If they weren't, I'd be able to smell them. Smoke, I think we should go down there, poke around some, and then give those hombres Christian burial. Maybe after we can plan them, we can say a word or two.
2: They slid down the hill to the charred wagons. On the ground beside one of them, Smoke found a shovel with its handle intact. Taking turns, they dug a long, shallow grave, and then buried the remains of the men in one common grave. Preacher took off his battered old hat and stood alongside the grave. Smoke followed suit.
14: Lord, I'm seeing what's left of a Bible that was here in one of these wagons. I know the fellows that was traveling in them was most likely good Christian folk. There ain't nothing more we can do for them now, so we'll just turn them over to you. Amen. Yep, that'll do it, I reckon.
2: Smoke rummaged through what was left of the wagons, and he found what he didn't want to find.
1: Preacher!
2: The mountain man turned back. Smoke held up a dress and then another, smaller than the first.
14: You found any women's bodies?
15: No.
14: God have mercy on their souls. That means the Indians must have took them. They won't kill them, but it's going to be a hard life for them now. Damn! Any man that bring a woman down here to this part of the country is a fool.
15: Maybe the women got away.
14: It ain't likely. But we'll take us a good look.
2: Almost on the verge of giving up after an hour of looking, Smoke made one more sweep of the area. He saw shoe prints mixed in with marks and tracks. The prints were small, a child or a woman. He pointed them out to Preacher.
14: Well, good Lord, them's his women's tracks. Maybe she got clear and run away. I mean, don't seem like they was following her. Get the horses, son. She's gonna have any chance of surviving. We gotta find her before dark.
2: It didn't take them long to track the woman who got away. They found her hiding behind some brush at the mouth of a canyon. Try as she could to be still, she gave away her position. Some of the branches of the bush where she was hiding showed movement.
14: Hey, girl, you can come on out now. You're among friends.
1: Please, come on out now. We're not going to hurt you.
14: Look, the reason we're trying to get you to come out is we just seen a rattler crawling in there with you.
2: A young woman bolted from behind the bush and straight into Smoke's arm. Smoke had expected it to be a young girl, perhaps no more than 11 or 12. But she was a young woman, at least 18 or 20. Her eyes were light blue, set in a heart-shaped face framed with hair the color of wheat. She was, Smoke realized, an exceptionally pretty woman. They stood there for several long heartbeats, gazing at each other, neither of them speaking.
15: What's your name?
0: Nicole. Nicole Woodward. Are they... Is everyone dead?
15: I'm afraid so.
0: I don't know what to do. I don't have any family to go back to. I don't have anyone.
14: Smoke pulled her closer to him. He quickly became aware of two things. He felt intensely protective of her, and she felt soft and vulnerable in his arms.
15: Sure you do, Nicole. You have us.
14: She pulled away after a long moment of being in his embrace and saw the deputy marshal's star on his chest.
0: You're a sheriff? Where were you? Why weren't you here before? Why weren't you here when we needed you?
15: I'm not a sheriff. I'm a deputy U.S. marshal. And believe me, Nicole, I would give anything to have been here earlier when you needed me.

0: red-faced Nicole quickly snatched from him. He also found a saddle that had suffered only minor damage. Everything else was lost.
1: You can ride Seven. He'll be gentle with you if I tell him. Now, I'll throw this saddle on one of our trade mounts.
2: Now, how you figure she's gonna set that saddle, Smoke? I mean, with all them skirts and pretty thing is she's more than likely to be wearing underneath.
1: She won't be wearing that. She found a pair of men's trousers that belonged to her uncle. She can put them on and ride astride.
2: Now, Smoke, riding astride ain't fitting for no decent woman to do. Nobody except a soiled dove would do that.
1: Well, Preacher, just what the hell do you suggest we do with her? Build a travois and drag her?
3: I can sit a saddle. I rode as a child in Illinois.
1: Is that where you're from?
3: No, I'm from Boston. My parents died when I was just a little girl, and I moved to Illinois to live with my uncle and aunt. What's your name?
1: Smoke. That's Preacher. Don't pay him any, never mind. He always talks gruff, but he doesn't really mean it.
3: I already had figured that out. Your name is Smoke?
1: That's what I'm called.
3: At the trading post, we heard talk of a gunfighter called Smoke. Is that you?
1: I guess so.
3: They say you killed 50 men.
1: I reckon I've killed more than my share, but I don't think I've killed 50. And the ones I did kill were all trying to kill me. They were fair fights.
3: You've had a lot of people trying to kill you?
1: Yeah.
3: You must anger a lot of people. Well, do you?
1: I seem to have a habit of running into people who are doing things they shouldn't be doing. Especially since I put on this badge. People like that do tend to get angry with me. And then they try to shoot me. I've been fortunate enough to be faster and more accurate than them.
3: You don't look like a gunfighter.
1: I don't?
3: No, not at all.
1: Well, what does a gunfighter look like?
3: Mean and menacing, like this.
0: Nicole squinted her eyes and turned down the corner of her lips, trying to snarl, but she couldn't quite hold it.
2: Good God, I swear by the way you two is carrying on, you're like a couple of school kids. Come on, let's get out of here. I don't expect the engines to come back, but I'll be damned if I want to test them.

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Performed by Mort Shelby as the narrator and preacher. James Lewis as Smoke Jensen. Thomas Keegan as Clell Dawson. Richard Rowan as Josh Richards. Elizabeth Jernigan as Sally Jensen. David Coyne as Felter. And Lily Beacon as Janie Jensen. With Bradley Smith, Bruce Allen Rauscher, Thomas Penny, Sherry Edelin, Michael Glenn, Dylan Lynch, Stephen Carpenter, Robbie Gay, Chris Kennebach, Terrence Aselford, Andy Clements, Danny Stoller, Tim Carlin, Ken Jackson, Michael John Casey, Eric Mesner, Sasha Olenek, Danny Gavigan, Scott McCormick, Chris Davenport, Chris Stinson, David Jordan, Christopher Walker, Alyssa Wilmoth, Jacob Yeh, Colleen Delaney, Alejandro Ruiz, Rose Elizabeth Supan, Tim Getman, James Konacek, Christopher Sheeran, Steve Wanall, Nanette Savard, Deirdre Starnes, Gary Tells, Nora Ashrati, and Jeff Allen. Directed by Rose Elizabeth Supan. Produced by Rick Rowan and Dwayne Beeman. 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
4: Now, the rest of the story. American author Harold Bell Wright was country before country was cool. He wrote of the Missouri Ozarks and its people when this century was still in its teens. Lesser literary names of his era are better known. His contemporaries included Hemingway and Mencken and F. Scott Fitzgerald, but those writers had the blessing of the Eastern literary establishment. Who bothered to notice a hillbilly wordsmith from the Ozarks? Well, just the people. While Fitzgerald's books were selling 50,000 copies, Harold Bell Wright's were selling millions. His first six novels alone had 30 million readers. His books were bestsellers for three decades, so his was the household name. But because he was isolated by geography and by the pseudo-culture of Eastern establishment critics, some current encyclopedias do not even list Wright at all. 16 of his books were bestsellers. 8 of his novels were made into movies, some of them twice. One of them, Shepherd of the Hills, was filmed 4 times. But Wright himself lived and died mostly ignored in academic circles where he was considered either a nobody or a, quote, quasi-religious muckraker. His book, The Eyes of the World, was a bestseller, but was characterized by critics as, quote, a quack novel, stale, a sham, a puddle of words, a mess of mildewed pap. Critics said Wright's books made no demands on the intellect. Baldwin called him empty, shallow, inconsequential. But millions of enthusiastic readers believed in him and in his work. And one reader in particular. 40 years after Wright's death, that admirer wrote a letter to the author's closest surviving relative, his daughter-in-law, Jean Wright, who then lived in Valley Center, California. The letter said, and from here on I'm quoting, "Dear Mrs. Wright, it is true that your father-in-law's book, indeed books, played a definite part in my growing up years. When I was only 10 or 11 years old, I picked up Harold Bell Wright's book, That Printer of Udell's, which I had seen my mother reading, and read it from cover to cover. That book had an impact I shall always remember. After reading it and thinking about it for a few days, I went to my mother and told her I wanted to declare my faith and be baptized. And I was baptized several days after finishing that book. The term role model was not familiar as a term in that time and place, but I realize I found a role model in that traveling printer whom Harold Bell Wright had brought to life. He set me on a course I've tried to follow even unto this day, and I shall always be grateful." End quote. The literature of Harold Bell Wright is at last considered literature by objective critics all these years after his passing. I'm not certain that posthumous, if reluctant, acknowledgement would have meant all that much to Wright himself, at least not as much as the fan letter I've just read to you. And particularly the words, "He set me on a course I've tried to follow." You see, those words of reverent praise were written March 13, 1984, on stationery headed simply, "The White House." And the letter is signed, "Sincerely, Ronald Reagan." Only now, you know the rest of the story.
5: Now, the rest of the story. Angelo Spagnolo was a Pittsburgh grocer whose hobby was golf. I say hobby. Golf was even more than recreation to Angelo. It was his passion. But his problem was that despite how often he played, which was as often as possible, he was a terrible golfer. Maybe the worst golfer in the entire country, his friends sometimes joked. Anyway, Angelo's dream to play the legendary TPC at Sawgrass, one of the most difficult courses in the whole world, one beautiful June day in 1985, came true. His dream came true. And now the pleasure included a lot of pain, which some would say is golf by definition. And I mean, here is Angelo on the course he's admired for more years than he can recall, and he scores 99. On the front nine. Now he's in real trouble because the ultra-intimidating back nine is still lurking out there. You can imagine the number of strokes. 12 on 10, 12 on 11, followed by 6, 4, 13, 15, and an 8. Those are scores on each hole now. Bad enough, right? Oh, wait. Angelo reached 17, the TPC signature hole. You've seen pictures of it. Par 3, 132 yards to an island green. Daunting for even the best golfers, but for a 31-year-old grocer whose golfing buddies called him the worst golfer and who can barely get any shot off the ground, 17 is a nightmare. But Angelo tees it up, predictably, tops it into the water. Now, there's a drop area 50 yards from the green. You can get wet. You go there and start hitting over the water. Angelo goes to the drop area and hits another shot and another. And another. That's three whiffs and 27 balls right into the drink before a sympathetic companion says, look, there's a footpath to the green. You can putt the ball down that footpath. It's legal. And so reluctantly, Angelo putts the ball to the green and then three putts for a 66 on that hole alone. 66 strokes on one hole and a 22 on the 18th. You adding it up? That's 158 on the back nine for a grand total of 257. And that's not really the bad part, because you see, Angelo Spagnolo got the chance to play at Sawgrass, courtesy of Golf Digest, and that publication's national search for America's worst avid golfer. And when they found him, Angelo that is, he had to play at the TPC on nationwide television. In fact, the three major networks of the day covered the finish on their evening newscasts. But do you know what? Watching Angelo play made so many amateur golfers feel better about the way they played that something of an institution was born. The worst avid golfer tournaments. The worst avid golfer tournaments. And those tournaments have raised millions for charity over the 23 years since. And by the way, today, Angelo is now 54. He is recovering from shoulder surgery. He says that when he recovers, he hopes that he can play as well as he used to. Pardon me for chuckling, but you can appreciate the full measure of what that means, because now you know the rest of the story.
4: Now, the rest of the story. Once upon a time, there was a kingdom without a king, or so it seemed, because secreted in the ancient monasteries of Spain, hidden among the carefully guarded records and deeds and documents, was proof of an heir to a distant throne. His name was James, and according to the official documents, James descended from royal blood, possessed many knighted titles and heroic designations, and oh yes, he had a kingdom. A faraway land of his very own. Now, it was not a particularly large kingdom, nor was it richly populated. In fact, James' subjects were comprised merely of simple folk who had wandered there and settled there. But it was James' kingdom nevertheless, so one day he set out to claim it. Spain's own King Alfonso certified James' lineage, and therefore his royal entitlement. So when those who had settled the land protested that they had no king, Spain hurried to James' defense. To maintain order, Spain established diplomatic relations with James' kingdom, promised to send its army for protection if James declared it necessary. So promptly and by the authority and goodwill of Spain herself, James was secure in his royal crown. He reigned for 5 glorious years, during which his wealth increased to astronomical proportions. To his queen was born a son and a daughter, a prince and a princess. And it seemed for a while, at least, that the land would never again be without a ruler. But then James' kingdom fell to revolution, to political intrigue in the royal court. No, it was discovered that James' documented royalty was false, and not only false, but forged. James himself, seeking power, had cleverly, surreptitiously gained access to the official records, had inserted counterfeit documents, and had carefully altered those which were genuine. So James was not of royal blood after all, nor was he in any way entitled to the land of which he had crowned himself king. In fact, James, personally, was not even of Spanish descent. He was simply an American who had created for himself a noble ancestry, who had commissioned a tailor to provide him with a wardrobe befitting a nobleman, who had mastered the Spanish language and, moreover, a classical Spanish dialect. He had grown his sideburns to an appropriate length and, in every other way imaginable, had perfected through painstaking study the imaginary character he became. An American named James Addison Rivas, terribly clever, if not quite clever enough. So the king lost his kingdom, but in the end, America gained from his loss. Because, you see, it had been through the technicality of a Spanish-American treaty that James had attempted to swindle his own native country out of her rightful territory, little over a century ago, really. And the 11 million acres of which James had been temporarily, actually, legally king, the land which really was a kingdom, if only for one brief, shining moment, was Arizona. Now, you know the rest of the story.
6: Now, the rest of the story. Bill was bred, born, and reared in the wide open spaces. During the first decade of his young manhood, he operated a gold mine and owned a stage line and even served as a deputy sheriff. It was a joyous, rough-and-tumble, wide-skied world to which Bill belonged, an untamed existence of which most men could only dream. But then one day there came an intruder, a young woman vacationing from the big city, who would change everything. Her name was Gladys Kagan, and she was Bill's opposite in most every way. The product of a San Francisco finishing school, she lived a high life of suave friends, smart parties, fine clothing, and gourmet cuisine. And at first sight of this citified, elegant, fragrant, buttons and bows lady, Bill was swept off his feet. Eager to get acquainted, he offered to supply saddle horses and pack mules for Gladys's vacation trip in the mountains. He also offered to be her wilderness guide. Well, Gladys accepted, and with each passing day of their togetherness, they grew more and more fond of each other. By the end of Gladys's vacation, Bill was hopelessly hooked. He proposed, and Gladys accepted, on one condition, that Bill would come with her to San Francisco and trade his cowboy boots for city shoes and become civilized. Well, it was a bitter prospect for the rugged California frontiersman, but such was his affection for Gladys that he agreed, and he resolved to conquer the city as he had conquered the prairie, but he could not have imagined how much he would miss the wide open spaces. During their proper courtship, Bill took a one-room bachelor apartment in San Francisco, and immediately the walls started closing in on him. There he was, all cooped up like a wild bronco in a holding pen, alternately gazing out the window and tripping over the furniture. Something had to be done about that. If an uncomfortable confinement were required of Bill, then the least he could do was make a little elbow room for himself. First, he cut a hole in the wall just large enough for his ironing board to fold up and into and out of sight. Satisfied with the results, he framed the opening and concealed it with a thin door. Hey, maybe he was on to something. That dinette had been bothering him, too, so he did the same thing with it, redesigned it, folded it into the wall, and before long, just about every item of furniture in Bill's bachelor pad had been hinged and folded into the wall and concealed, and that's how it began. The courtship of Bill and Gladys lasted 3 years, and by their wedding day, Bill, the gold-mining, stagecoach-driving, gunslinging cowboy, was not only civilized, but he was on his way to a prosperous new career as an inventor. You see, Bill, the wild westerner who became citified for the love of a woman, the cooped-up cowboy, was William L. Murphy. And you know, through most all of the 20th century, and even still in the smallest of small apartments, they hide the bed, fold the bed up in the wall, and they call it a Murphy bed. Only now, you know the rest of the story.

Your voice is the strongest weapon. What you believe is the source. The power to speak out has the power to reach out. 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It is your right to stand up for what you believe in and to take action. 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How will you make an impact with freedom of speech? This message is brought to you by the NAB Education Foundation and the Broadcast Education Association.

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4: 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If our United States constitutional rights, free speech, and firearms rights become outlawed, who will be an outlaw? 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
6: Yeah, what's going on, everybody? Welcome to Outlaw Podcast for the 29th of June. Yes, this month is almost over. I remember Bob France referred to it as the month of groom, where they celebrate sin and abominations and want to rub it right in your children's face. Well, thank God we're going to move on to July, where we can celebrate America. I'm your host, Bad Billy, out of Twin Falls, Idaho. Joining me this week is going to be an interesting show. I want to welcome Major Thomas Haviland, U.S. Air Force, retired, and I'd have to say somebody who's made quite the gruesome discovery in corpses that have been of people that have been vaccinated. Thomas, thank you very much for joining me. How have you been, my friend?
7: Billy, still trying to get the world to take note of these unusual white fibers cloths. Here's the small sample of them again. Embalmers with 20 or 30 years of experience never saw this phenomenon before until about 6 months after the COVID-19 vaccines rolled out. And here's another one. This one's about 5.5 inches long, about 1/2 inch thick. This was taken out of the abdominal aorta, one of the largest blood vessels in the body. So the embalmers are still scared about this. In fact, just about a month or so ago, on May the 31st, I was a guest speaker for the second year in a row, Billy, at the Tennessee Funeral Director Association's annual convention. They invited me back for a second year in a row to talk to their embalmers and funeral directors in the state of Tennessee about this particular issue, because they're concerned. In fact, I took a survey for the second year in a row there at the convention in person with these embalmers, and they're about 70% of the embalmers are still seeing the white fibrous clots in about 18% of their corpses. So about one out of every six dead bodies has these things in them. This is not a rare phenomenon. These things are quite prevalent. So it's a serious situation. And as you know, Billy, we've talked multiple times. Every time I've had my surveys done that I've done worldwide for the last 4 years, I've sent the results immediately to the FDA, CDC, and NIH. And Billy, it's been crickets for all 4 years. They've never once contacted me about the results of these very disturbing surveys.
6: It's like they don't give a shit. Or they're looking at it like, good, mission accomplished.
7: I mean, it's almost, you know, I think they know if they delved into it and looked for themselves, they would find the same things that I'm finding with from doing my worldwide surveys. I've tried to run them as unbiased as possible. We sent the surveys out all 4 years to 50 national, regional, and state funeral director associations all around the world, you know, asking them to forward it down to their hundreds of members who are active embalmers to take the survey. We also used a bottom-up approach. We sent the survey to 1,700 funeral homes in major cities around the world as well, directly asking them to take the survey, which we provided a link to a SurveyMonkey survey. And in that survey, we tried to be very unbiased. We tried to only ask them questions that the embalmers can answer, like, when did you start seeing the clots? Are you seeing the clots? And what percentage of your corpses are you seeing these white fibrous clots, as well as another phenomenon called microclotting? And, you know, we did have a comments box at the end. And what was kind of interesting is, even though we never mentioned in any of the questions the words COVID or COVID vaccine, but despite the fact that we never mentioned them in the comment sections where embalmers could write whatever they wanted to, a lot of them responded, Billy, they either implicated the vaccines as a cause of this, or they staunchly defended the vaccines as not causing this. So there was a lot of opinions out there amongst the embalmers and funeral directors about what is causing this unusual phenomenon that they've never seen before.
6: And real quick, I realize now that the main source of the chat was the Rumble channel, and had I known that the previous shows, I would have been using it, but as you can see, I'm using it now. I just put, the Substack for Major Haviland right here in the chat, so when you get a chance, go check it out. I mean, those little vials and jars that he's showing you there is one thing, but some of the pictures in that Substack, holy.
7: Yeah, my wonderful assistant, Miss Laura Kasner, she runs a free Substack. There's no charge for it. And it's called Clottastrophe. We call it Clottastrophe, obviously, because it is a catastrophe. These clots are, we believe, they're causing strokes and heart attacks still in 2026 and are killing thousands of Americans, maybe hundreds of thousands, or at least tens of thousands around the world. So it's still a major issue. And they can find out by going to Laura, L-A-U-R-A, Kasner, kasner.substack.com. And they'll find our free Clottastrophe Substack, where, as you said, they'll see, and most of those photos, if not all of them, come from embalmer Richard Hirschman, a trade embalmer from Alabama, who was featured in the film Died Suddenly. And in fact, if you want to, Billy, we can go through a show that I actually gave about a month or so ago at a presentation I gave recently that kind of describes the whole process of what I've been through the last 4 years. And talks about some heroes in this whole thing, and it's some people that have been a little bit of cowards that have, you know, that know this is going on, but have failed to talk about it.
6: You have the video available?
7: Yeah, let's see if I've got my presentation up here.
6: Let's see. Yeah, if you can share your screen, let's see it.
7: Let's do a share.
6: Yes. Give him.
7: Can you see that?
6: I can see it starting. All right. Yes.
7: Okay. Let's see if I can get into presentation mode here.
6: About how long is it, by the way?
7: It's 35 slides, probably about a half hour or so. We've got 2 hours, right? So we can go through, and I want to talk about a lot of other things tonight too. Perfect. There's some interesting Substacks that just came out recently from Dr. Peter McCullough, Dale Bigtree, ICANN, the High Wire, and then also another doctor in the UK named Dr. Philip McMillan. Because I want to talk about things like, was this thing actually offensive? Was COVID actually a bioweapon? I want to talk about things like, our trust has been broken in the medical system. You know, I saw there at the very beginning of your show that I love the way you kick it off with Ronald Reagan talking about freedom is, you know, every generation has to preserve it. And medical freedom is one of the greatest freedoms we have. And if somebody, you know, a government can mandate you take an experimental vaccine, you know, experimental drug and put that in your body, that's taking away your freedom. You know, if they can make you do that, what can't they make you do? So this is, I think, a very appropriate topic for the week of the 4th of July, because we have to get serious about our medical freedom. And people are going to have to, if the laws don't change in a lot of these states, people are going to have to just say no you're going to have to get some backbone to say no to these, right?
6: Become
7: outlaws, like you say, if they have to.
6: Oh, then you're bringing back the memories of good old Ronald Reagan. I say many times that I like Donald Trump, but he ain't no Ronald Reagan. And just say no. Still fresh in my mind, almost 40 years later. It was.
7: By the way, at the bottom of the screen there, if people do want to contact me, if any embalmer or funeral director or people who know embalmers or funeral directors, they want to get them in touch with me, they can always reach me at thomashaviland@sbcglobal.net. I'm happy to talk to any active embalmers, funeral directors who are seeing this phenomenon, because the more we get on board, the better. And we have some very prominent names on board already.
6: I just got to say one thing, though, before we get started here with
7: the slides,
6: too, is, I appreciate you giving out your email, but we got to see about getting you an encrypted one, because I can guarantee you SBC Global is, I mean, that's a big tech company right there.
7: My assistant, Lord Kazner, and I, we kid all the time about the NSA is probably listening and reading all of our mail. So you're right. And this is what we're talking about. You saw the vials I held up earlier. This is kind of a close-up picture. Yeah. The cloth can appear white or off-white in color.
6: It looks like a chest buster from the movie Alien.
7: Oh, yeah, from Alien? Yeah. Here's sometimes the clots can look kind of, if you look on the left side of the screen, they're a little bit more gelatinous in nature. We think that's when they're in a state where they're actually not quite fully formed, but they're actually forming at that point in time. Eventually they wind up more like, see, the drier look, more rubbery. And as you can see here, this particular one, it actually is taking on the shape of the main canal of whatever that vein or artery is, and then you can see the tributaries running off of it, right? So these clots are really bizarre because they take on the actual shape of the vascular system, the vein or artery that they're in. And obviously when they reach a point where they completely block blood flow, that's when they cause a stroke or heart attack. And that's when it's called died suddenly. The person just keels over. So they may be feeling perfectly fine as long as blood's allowed to flow around the clot. But once it completely blocks that vein or artery, that's when you get your stroke or heart attack. Now, these pictures, by the way, they're supplied by embalmer Richard Hirschman from Alabama.
6: I mean, my first guess, if I didn't know what any of this was, I'd probably say, oh, it's just intestines or something.
7: Yeah, no, these are coming right out of veins and arteries. What's happening is these embalmers, to describe an embalming, they're getting a body ready for a viewing for a funeral, right? So a person can, the family can say goodbye to their loved one in the casket in a viewing before they close the lid and bury the casket. So they want to make, especially the face and the hands look as good as possible. But their job is to get the blood out of the body and then put formaldehyde in, a preservative that keeps the body from discoloring and also getting an odor, because you don't want the corpse to smell or look bad in the casket. So most embalmers embalm from the jugular vein in the neck, and others, like Richard Hirschman, actually embalmed from the iliac down in the pelvis area. And so what their job is, to first they'll drain the blood off, and then they'll put the formaldehyde in. And they've been having trouble over the last 5 years, Billy, getting good distribution of the formaldehyde into the body, because a lot of times the bodies are filled with these clots. Like I said, about 20% of the time, according to my most recent worldwide survey, the embalmers are running into bodies that have these clots in them, and it's blocking the distribution. And in fact, Mr. Chris Calvi Jr., who was the 2024-2025 president of the Pennsylvania Funeral Directors Association, so a very well-respected man, right, president of the entire state association, said Tom, I'm having a difficult time getting the formaldehyde from the elbows down to the hands of almost all my corpses. And of course, the hands is one of the things you want to look good, because right when you see at your loved one in the casket, usually you see the face, and a lot of times you'll see the hands crossed across the chest. So you want the hands and the face particularly to look good. So Chris has been frustrated by it. Like I said, the former president of the Pennsylvania Funeral Directors Association. What's shocking here is Richard Hirschman has over 250 photos, Billy, of clots, white fibrous clots, coming out of over 250 different corpses. So this, like I said, this is not a rare phenomenon. Richard, he's a trained embalmer. He actually embalms 300 to 400 bodies a year. He's very prolific. He contracts with about 6 or 7 different funeral homes in the Southern Alabama region. And so he does embalmings quite often, you know, average of 1 a day. And a lot of times, actually, when I talk to Richard on pretty much a weekly basis, and a lot of times when I call Richard, he'll actually be in the embalming room and he'll put me on speakerphone. And sit. So the first question I naturally ask him is, okay, is the one you're working on, does that body have the white fibrous clots? And about half the time he says yes, and about half the time he says no. So he's currently seeing the clots in about 50% of his corpses, Billy. This is serious business.
6: Now,
7: and Richard's been embalming for over 20 years, never saw this phenomenon until about May or June of 2021, which is about 6 months after the COVID vaccines rolled out. That's interesting, isn't it? You know, 2020, we had the COVID virus, and there were a few embalmers that, as you'll see in my surveys, that did say they saw the phenomenon in 2020, which is the year we had the virus but no vaccines yet. But then there was an explosion of embalmers saying they saw this phenomenon starting in 2021 after the rollout of the jabs.
6: Now, I want to ask you, I mean, you're talking about embalmers that have discovered this, but what about autopsies? Has there been any autopsy report of anything odd? Because obviously,
7: you know, the medical examiners, coroners have been very quiet about all this, which is very interesting, isn't it? And the medical examiners and coroners, when they do an autopsy, a lot of times they'll take close looks at the heart, close looks at the brain,

0: examiners who work for the government were probably mandated to take the COVID vaccines. They may have a little cognitive dissonance. They may not want to discover the side effects from the vaccine, right? They may have a little blockage against that.
1: I mean, we've got this, obviously, that you're showing, you know, these white fibrous clots that look like they're alive. But, I mean, there's other... later on in the show, too, I'm gonna have some questions for you as far as a totally opposite, different side effect that I never thought of before until I talked to Judith Very Baker a couple weeks ago. And
0: interesting. You know, well, you know, we know about myocarditis, you know, the scarring of the heart. We've known about turbo cancers, miscarriages, nerve damage. There's all kinds of different side effects, as you say, that are being caused by these COVID vaccines. And it's a shame that the CDC and the FDA just have not done anything about it, even though their own CDC's own VAERS database clearly shows the signal that something was going on starting in 2021, shortly after they rolled out those jabs. But I became involved in this, Billy, in November of 2022. That's when this movie Died Suddenly.
1: Yeah.
0: You're in it. You can still find it on Rumble. It's about an hour-long documentary, and about half the film is devoted to these six or seven embalmers, including Richard Hirschman, that said they were seeing these unusual white fibrous clots in their corpses. So I watched that movie the night it premiered, and what was interesting in that movie is you saw, this is another embalmer, John O'Looney. He's a UK funeral director over in Milton Keynes, England, and he said he was seeing this phenomenon as well. So it wasn't just here in the United States. There was also people in the film. There was a gentleman named Brenton Faithful from New Zealand who was seeing them in New Zealand, Lord Jeffries from Canada who's seen them in Canada, and John, like I said, seeing him in the UK. So I knew this was a worldwide phenomenon based upon what this film was talking about. At the time I watched the movie, I wasn't sure whether these, you know, embalmers were a bunch of kooks or legitimate or not. This is Richard Hirschman, by the way. And Richard said, we've become very close over this over the last 4 years from doing the surveys. Because, you know, I wanted to validate what these few, the brave embalmers and funeral directors that had come forward were saying. Because they're being left to twist in the wind by the rest of the industry. All the funeral directors they talked to, privately, they said, oh, yeah, we're seeing the clots too. But they didn't want to come forward publicly because they saw ramifications for people to come forward publicly and mention anything that may have a negative connotation on the COVID vaccines, right? We've seen Dr. Peter McCullough get his, you know, license attacked, Dr. Ryan Cole, Dr. Pierre Corey, you know, Mary Talley Bowden, all these, you know, being attacked for speaking out about the COVID vaccine.
1: Real quick, we got a question from the audience here.
0: Yeah.
1: Says, did you ever, if you've ever heard of augmented NAC to reduce spike protein to the body, Dr. Tina Pierce speak with John Campbell. So
0: yes. In fact, Dr. Peter McCullough, he recommends a regimen of three natural supplements, natokinase, bromelain, and curcumin. He said that's shown good progress in his patients for detoxing the body of the spike protein, which is causing these white fibrous clots. The spike protein, either from the virus or from the COVID vaccine, they both can cause the clots. We think the vaccines are doing much more damage because we think much more of that spike protein from the vaccine winds up in your bloodstream and does so for a much longer period of time than the virus can ever put in there. But NAC, augmented NAC, is also, in fact, that's being used by the daughter of the lead scientist on the team that we've been working with, to who's been performing a whole bunch of series of scientific tests that we'll talk about later on that are proving that the spike protein is indeed the culprit here. And his own daughter is seeing good progress with NAC. I think also quercetin as well. So those are all natural supplements. You can buy them over the counter. You can get them from Amazon. And if Peter McCullough, I think on his website, has a daily dosage amounts and any warnings. So be sure to check those out before you start taking those. Because even though they're natural supplements, natokinase, for example,

0: a natural blood thinner. The Japanese have been using it for decades, and it is possible to thin the blood too much. So if you're already on blood thinners, before you go on natokinase, check into that and be careful about taking it.
1: So. Yeah, I actually, you mentioned bromelain, and that is something I personally take every day as well, of course.
0: Bromelain, yeah.
1: Yeah, John B. Wells, he's got a regular guest by the name of Dr. John Waterman, who that's who I've been getting my NAC and bromelain from.
0: Okay. Yeah, bromelain and curcumin that I mentioned, those are also anti-inflammatory. So they help quiet down the inflammation going on in the blood vessels. And trust me, this spike protein from the vaccine or from the virus is causing a lot of inflammation in the body.
1: Oh, I don't have any doubt about that. All right.
0: As I was watching that Died Suddenly film, actually, even though Richard was very compelling in what he presented, this gentleman presented what actually got me started in the surveys. This is Mr. Wallace Hooker. He's a funeral home owner and embalmer in the state of Indiana. And he was lecturing. He's actually so well thought of. He goes around the Midwest and he lectures to other embalmers at their state conventions. He was lecturing at a Ohio Embalmers Association convention on October 26th in 2022. And he's lecturing to a room full of 100 embalmers. And he showed them photographs, like the one I showed there of the white fibrous clots that he'd been removing from his corpses for about the last year at that time. And he said in the film, he said, by a show of hands, how many of you embalmers are seeing the same white fibrous clots? And he said in the movie, almost all 100 embalmers raised their hands, yes. He then asked them, when did you start seeing them? And they all agreed it was in the middle of 2021, about 6 months after the vaccines rolled out. So that was an incredible statement in that movie. You know, a lot of people pan the movie, say it was a fake movie. There was problems with the movie with some of the scenes they showed where people were spinning around and collapsing. And there may have been. But this particular statement is either true or false, right, Billy? Even those 100 embalmers raised their hands or they didn't, right? So right. It's a fact that you can check on. So what I did is the very next day, I watched the movie Monday of the week of Thanksgiving, the night it premiered in November 2022, got up the next day, Tuesday. I said, I'm going to check this out. I'm going to call the Ohio Embalmers Association, where this convention took place, and ask their leadership. So I talked to their president, Mr. Dan Becker, their vice president, Mr. Woody Wilson, and their secretary, Mr. David Hicks. I asked all three gentlemen, hey, did you happen to be in the room at the time that those 100 embalmers supposedly raised their hands saying they're seeing these clots? Well, none of the three of them happened to be in the room at the time, Billy, which I thought was kind of strange because I would have figured they'd be in the room for that. But the vice president at that time, Mr. Woody Wilson, who runs his own funeral home in Marysville, Ohio, about an hour north of where I live in Dayton, and he does his own embalming. A lot of funeral directors do their own embalming. Woody said to me, Tom, I'm seeing the white fibrous clots too. That was my wow moment, Billy. I now had a officer. In fact, Woody went on later to become the 2024-2025 president of the Ohio Embalmers Association. Again, a very well-respected man in the industry, corroborating the 6 or 7 embalmers in this Died Suddenly movie. So I found out in less than 24 hours after watching the premiere of the film that this was not a hoax. There was an actual reputable embalmer, a state vice president, and then, who then became a president of their embalmers association for the entire state of Ohio, corroborating the 6 or 7 embalmers that this was not a hoax. Think about the CDC, the FDA. They could have picked up the phone. They could have called Mr. Woody Wilson. They could have called the Ohio Embalmers Association and verified this as whether it was a hoax or not. But they didn't.
1: I'll tell you what, the CDC has lost credibility with me ever since they put out an emergency plan for a zombie apocalypse. And make no mistake, I mean, anybody who knows me knows that I'm a fan of The Walking Dead and I'm a fan of the works of George Romero. I love zombie stories, but that's all they are to me. I know damn well that they're fiction, you know, but they actually have a plan for this. As if we're going to have walking corpses that eat people. And that's when they lost all credibility.
0: It makes you lose your faith in them, doesn't it? Yeah, absolutely. So This, by the way, is Mr. Woody Wilson. It's a photo. I actually went up, and since Woody's close to me, I actually drove up to his funeral home right around the week of Christmas of 2022 and had a long sit down with Woody. There wasn't much business going on because a lot of people don't like to have funerals of their loved ones right around Christmas time. We had plenty of time to talk. Woody told me he was seeing the clots. He actually sent me an email later on with a photo of a clot that he removed. He was in his embalming room about midnight one night and said, "Hey, Tom, is this supposed to be in, you know, this age of a man?" I said, "I don't think so." What was funny, though, is I asked Woody, I said, "Woody, I would love to be able to use this email of yours and forward it to the NIH, CDC, and FDA and talk about it on podcasts. Would you allow me to do that and attribute it to you?" And then Woody sent me back an email saying, "Tom, well, let me get with my lawyers first." So he was concerned about the legality of me sharing. Remember that he wasn't sharing who the clot came out of. He didn't say it came out of, you know, Mr. Jim Jones or Miss Betty Smith, you know. So to me, there was nothing unethical about what he did. But he elected not to come forward publicly. So it's a shame, because if he would have done so at that particular point in time, I think it would have maybe helped turn the tide and gotten this more, visibility.
1: Of course, yeah.
0: And then that's what I've had to deal with for 4 years, Billy, trying to coax embalmer funeral directors, especially those that are part of these state associations, to come forward. So based on that, what I did is I worked with my assistant, Miss Laura Kasner, who just happens to be an expert in SurveyMonkey, to run these surveys for the last 4 years. And in our first survey, we ran it in the end of 2022. Right after, you know, I watched the movies, we watched it in November, and then I started running the survey in December and January, and we had 179 responses, 119 of them, 66% of the embalmers said, yes, they were indeed seeing the white fibrous clots. So it is the majority of embalmers, and it has been all 4 years I've done the survey. So it's been between 66 to 83% every year of the embalmers saying they are indeed seeing these clots. So the natural question is, okay, well, what years, and I said years, plural, have you observed the large whitish fibrous clot structures? As you see, there's 60 of the embalmers said they have not seen the clots. That's that one-third of the 179, right? There were 17 and 20 that said they saw the clots in years 2018 and 2019, which I thought was kind of unusual. I'm not sure I trust that information, because I went back and I looked in SurveyMonkey at a lot of these responses, Billy, and I saw they zipped through the survey in less than a minute. A lot of them did. It was about a 3 to 4 minute survey, I would gauge, if people had taken it seriously. The fact they were zipping through there tells me they may not have been taking it seriously, or they may have just been trying to defeat the narrative that the clots exist. I don't know, but I do take every answer that I was given. But or they may have misremembered, because remember, I'm asking at the end of 2022 when they saw these clots. Another thing that was interesting is the naysayers, the ones that said they haven't seen the clots, there's two camps. There's some that say that the clots have never existed, and then there's others that will say, oh, these clots have always existed. And they try to conflate them with what's called chicken fat clots. Prior to COVID and the vaccines, embalmers only saw two types of clots. They saw what's called grape jelly clots, and they look just like grape jelly, dark grape jelly, and they dissolve easily in your hands. They've also seen a clot called a chicken fat clot, which is kind of yellowish in color, is smaller, and tears very easily. Much, much different than these large white fibrous clots. You know, they get real tough, rubbery, and huge. So,
1: Got a question from the audience. Yeah. Once again, says, where were the ones that didn't see the clots located?
0: All over. You know, we didn't get enough. 179 responses out of a worldwide survey is not enough to determine regionality, unfortunately. And we did ask him, one of the questions, the first question we asked in all of our surveys is, what state are you from, or what region are you from, if you're in England, that kind of thing. We never got enough responses from any area. We saw it in all areas, like, in the Northwest United States, you saw embalmers that said they were seeing the clots, and said some that said they were not seeing the clots. Same thing in the Southeast, Midwest, Northeast, because if we would have had if everybody would have responded to the survey that should have, because like I said, we sent it out to 50 national, regional, and state associations, each with hundreds of members under them, right? And then 1,700 funeral homes around the world. We should have gotten around 5,000 responses or more. If we would have gotten that many responses, then we could have started looking for regionality about, are there bad batches being sent to certain areas of the country? But we didn't have enough data in order to determine regionality. So it's a shame. But going back to this chart here, you see in 2020, that's the year we had COVID, but no vaccines yet. There were 44 of the embalmers that said they saw the white fibrous clots that year. And as you know, there is a spike protein on the surface of the COVID virus. So it is possible, although it's much harder for the spike protein from the virus to get into your bloodstream. Because remember, first of all, the virus has to fight through your mucosal membrane. It has to enter into your nose, mouth, get down into your lungs, and then somehow cross over into your bloodstream. Whereas the injections, the COVID-19 injections, go directly into your deltoid muscle, and then they get that, those lipid nanoparticles get picked up by the bloodstream very easily, and they go all over the body. And not only do they go all over the body, they cross the blood-brain barrier as well. You get down into like women's ovaries, men's testicles. I mean, they go everywhere, your heart, your liver, your spleen, and they set up shop. And then, of course, the mRNA that they contain inside those lipid nanoparticles was supposed to only last for about 2 days to a week. And remember, it's supposed to stay in your deltoid muscle and was supposed to produce just enough of the spike protein to elicit an immune response to get you ready for COVID. That's not what it did at all. Dr. McCullough, others in scientific papers have found this spike protein from the mRNA being produced 2.5 years, 3 years after the person's last injection. So unfortunately, the mRNA is staying persistent in people. And we also believe that it may have actually been reverse transcribed because of all the plasmid DNA that's also contained in these mRNA vaccines. So it's just been a total nightmare. As you can see, that's kind of borne out the explosion of the embalmers in 2021 and 2022, seeing that saying they were seeing this phenomenon, large white fibrous clots. So many more of them said they saw it in 21 and 22 than in 2020 or prior years. So that tells me that it looks like this is a phenomenon that's possible by the COVID virus, but much more likely by the COVID vaccine. That's how I read it.
1: Yes.
0: We then asked them, of course, what percentage of your corpses in the year 2022 that you've embalmed have had the white fibrous clot structures. And this is what kind of shocked me, because I wasn't sure after watching the movie. I had talked to Richard Hirschman and a few other embalmers prior to running the survey, and they said they were seeing them in quite a few, but I wasn't sure whether they were going to be corroborated or not until I did this and said, oh my gosh, of the 179 embalmers that responded, again, you have that about a third of them, 60, that said they saw none. But then you had 39 embalmers that said they saw the white fibrous clots in between 1 to 20% of their corpses. 29 embalmers saw between 21 to 40% of their corpses. 30 embalmers said they were seeing the white fibrous clots between 41 to 60% of their corpses. 17 embalmers said they were seeing them between 61 to 80% of their corpses. And there was even three that said they were seeing them between 81 to 100% of their corpses. So this is shocking, right? And this is what I actually took the information from this very first survey. When I had the USA portion of it done, I submitted it immediately to the FDA's Vaccine and Related Biological Products Advisory Committee. They were having a meeting on the 26th of January in 2023. And a full week before that meeting, on the 19th of January, I submitted the results of my survey. And it turned out this is the time when they actually had internally, there was message traffic going back and forth, Billy, between the White House, the CDC, and the FDA. And they were admitting to themselves internally, hey, we see a moderate stroke signal going on. Well, yeah, if you've got these white fibrous clots in 1/4 of the corpses, I'm sure there was probably some strokes going on, right? As well as heart attacks.
1: Yeah.
0: But you know what they did? They buried my information. They never talked about it. They didn't bring it up at the meeting. And they went on and they actually downgraded the signal from moderate to slight, and they continued to push the vaccine on the population in 2023, in January of 2023. So it was horrible what they were doing. They had information that they were sitting on because they knew it would cause vaccine hesitancy with the public. We can't have that. So they buried the truth, and they went ahead and continued to tell people safe and effective, safe and effective, safe and effective.
1: Now, has there been anybody out there that has publicly tried to debunk everything you're talking about? And of course, they're going to give out.
0: When Hirschman first came out and said what he was seeing, there was embalmers that said, oh, he's mistaken the white fibrous clots for traditional chicken fat clots. That's just not possible. Dr. John Campbell in the UK says, Tom, I've got 6 or 7 pathology books. I can see plenty of photos of grape jelly clots and chicken fat clots in these books. I see nothing like these white fibrous clots. That's when John was convinced. He said, this is definitely a new pathology. So, but there's still people that claim that they're somehow gigantic chicken fat clots, which it's just ridiculous because, like I said, these are monstrous. They are tough and rubbery. They don't tear easily. You know, they're not that's small like chicken fat clots.
1: That's what I was about to get to next, Tom, is, I mean, how strong is it? I mean, obviously, you probably use it for a rope if you wanted to. It's that
0: not that strong. You can pull them apart, but they take a pretty good tug to pull them apart. Yeah. Other claims to try to debunk them have been, they're caused by refrigeration. Well, if that's, refrigerating the corpse for a day or two before you embalm it, if that's the case, why didn't the embalmer see them prior to 2019? Before there was COVID or the vaccines. Like I said, these embalmers have been embalmed 20 or 30 years. They never saw these clots before, so they're not being caused by refrigeration. The other main claim is, they're only occurring post-mortem, after death, when the blood's sitting still and it pools. And again, they never saw this phenomenon before 2019. And the other thing that debunks that is, we have proof that these things are occurring in living people. I was contacted in March of 2024 by an endovascular specialist and cardiologist from Jacksonville, Florida. His name is Dr. Mahana Besharat. He works in what's called a cath lab, where he removes clots from living people. And he admitted to me in an email that, Tom, I've been removing these white fibrous clots from living people for the last 5 years. Actually, he said that to me in a telephone conversation. He then sent me an email with a deep vein thrombosis white fibrous clot that he had removed like that week from an older gentleman from his gaff. And he actually, Dr. Besharat refers to these as devious clots. What he does is he uses flexible catheters to either suck the clot out, scrape it out, or a lot of cases with these, he has to use one that has a lasso on the end. So he goes in to that vein or artery and goes up past the clot, puts a lasso around it, and then yanks the clot out that way. He said, Tom, I the first thing they do when people come in with clotting is we give them our best clot-busting drugs. And one of the best ones is called tissue plasminogen activator, TPA. And that works great on the traditional grape jelly clots, chicken fat clots. It does not work at all on these white fibrous clots. They're too tough. So that's when he has to go in and physically remove them with these flexible catheters. Vascular surgeons are also finding these things as well, as they're doing vascular surgeries. And what's interesting is they're happening all over the body too. I tried to run a survey with the vascular surgeons and endovascular specialists and cath lab workers, and they refused to take the survey. In fact, Dr. Besharat, about a month after I was in contact with him, he sent me another email, Billy, and says, Tom, I've been instructed to terminate communications immediately. Sorry for the inconvenience. So somebody got to him, probably administrator at his hospital, told him to shut up about this. We don't want you talking about this. They figured it probably could be traced back to the vaccine, right? These unusual white fibrous clots. But based upon the fact that I had already found Dr. Besharat and Dr. Philip McMillan, who's a UK YouTuber, have found his own cath lab whistleblower, another gentleman doctor who's worked in the same cath lab for 20 years. He said that, and he did a 52-minute Substack interview with him where they showed lots of photos of white fibrous clots that he's been removing from his corpses. And he said, And you know what's interesting about these doctors, Billy, is unlike the embalmers, they do have access to the COVID vaccination records of all their patients. These doctors can tell you how many shots they took, when they took their shot, what brand they took. And so they could have given us tremendously valuable information. So I sent a survey similar to the one I do for the embalmers to vascular surgeons across the United States, about 120 of them, and as well as to the societies for vascular surgery in the United States, Canada, UK, and Australia, and New Zealand. And I got, guess how many responses I got? Zero. Zero. None. The doctors don't want to talk about it at all. So what I wound up doing is I wound up doing a people's blood clot survey. I said, well, if I cannot get good information from the doctor in, maybe I can from the patient in. So with the help of John Campbell, Dr. Campbell, a YouTuber in the UK, and also Clayton Morris and his wife Natalie at Redacted, they displayed a QR code for me, and I gave a people's blood clot survey. And guess what, Billy? In less than 2 weeks, I had over 1,400 responses from people all over the world that were happy to tell you about their blood clotting experience, even though their doctors were staying silent about it. And in that survey, I one of the questions I asked is, where is the blood clots occurring? And legs was the number one answer, deep vein thrombosis in the legs. Number two answer were pulmonary embolisms. That's dangerous. That's up in the lung area. Those can be deadly. And then number three was brain, then heart was number four, then abdomen. So it was some very, all over the body, very dangerous locations. So, and what was interesting about that particular question is it matched perfectly the CDC's own information. They, in addition to the VAERS database, they have another database called VSafe. It was a downloadable app that people could download on their smartphones to talk about their vaccine experience, and about 10 million Americans downloaded that app. And out of those, what's interesting is about 8% of them, about 800,000 out of the 10 million, actually had a severe event that was bad enough they either had to, after taking the shot, the COVID shot, a severe adverse event that was bad enough they either had to go to the hospital emergency room, urgent care, or schedule a doctor's appointment to, resolve that issue. But in that VSafe data, Dale Bixby and the folks at ICANN, Informed Consent Action Network, they asked the CDC to release the information. The CDC refused. So then they took them to court. They did a FOIA, and a judge made the CDC release the information to Dale Bixby and the folks. And Dale posted it on their website in the form of Excel spreadsheets. And I've been going through them. And guess what? And look at it. I've been doing a search on the term blood clot, and then wherever the blood clot occurred, what the person wrote down. Legs was the number one answer, followed by lungs, followed by brain, followed by heart. So it was the exact same batting order. There's 1,400 people that took my survey, had the exact same batting order in terms of locations that the CDC's own VSafe information had. So that gave me great confidence that the people taking that particular survey were doing so very honestly and accurately, because they were matching the CDC's data perfectly. Going back to the embalmer surveys here on this screen here, you can see the 4 years I did the surveys, and this appears in a peer-reviewed paper that I submitted 2 weeks ago that has now been picked up. It is going to be published. It's been peer-reviewed. It's going to be published by the International Journal of Innovative Research and Medical Science coming up here at the end of the month. So I'm very happy that it was accepted. And now it's going to get into the literature, and I'm hoping that Senator Ron Johnson will now take me seriously and have me appear and testify in Washington, D.C., just like he has Dr. Peter McCullough and others over the last couple of years. They've done hearings in D.C. on the myocarditis issue and also just recently on the turbo cancer issue. I think this one deserves its own place as well, the white fibrous clot issue. As you see there, each year I've done the survey. In the third column here, anywhere between 66% to 83% of the embalmers say they are indeed seeing this phenomenon, and they're seeing it in anywhere between 19% to 27% of their corpses over the years. Now, if you look at the most recent year there, look at 2025, Billy.
1: Yeah.
0: 59 responses compared to 301 that I had the previous year, 2024.
1: Rather significant drop right there for sure.
0: Yeah. You know, the associations and the funeral directors and the embalmers are getting, I think a lot of them are tired about this issue. A lot of them just want to move on. I think a lot of them are actually scared. They're in a little bit of a pickle now. Because if they admit that they've seen the white fibrous clots now, but they didn't do it in previous years, people are going to say, okay, it's nice you've come out now and admit that you're seeing the clots, but where were you 4 years ago, 5 years ago? You know, why were you there when Richard Hirschman and John O'Looney came out and said they were seeing these things? Because I think they were hoping that these would go away. As we get further and further away from people taking their last COVID shots, you know, most people, 80% of American adults over the age of 18 took at least the first two jabs back in 2021. So 4 out of 5 American adults took the COVID vaccine back in 2021. The good news is the next year, starting 2022, only 1 out of 5 took it, about 20% of American adults. And it's gone down every year since then. We think that currently only about 8% of American adults took the last year's COVID vaccine. So that's a good trend. People have figured it out, right? They figured out, hey, the shots are not working. I'm taking these shots. I'm catching COVID anyways. I'm giving it to others. And they're probably hearing it now about all these side effects. And they realize that, hey, I'm going to stop taking these things. But the alarming thing is like I said, I think a lot of the embalmers, they just want to move past this now. And even though the shots have stopped and most people stopped taking them, we still have a significant number of corpses containing the white fibrous clots, which is an indication that you might form these years after you gotten your COVID vaccine or had a bad case of COVID. So it's not a good situation.
1: You know what I find kind of ironic, too, is, those of us that are primarily conservative and are against abortion, you know, I mean, I think some go a little too far when they talk to a young girl who's scared and thinks she wants to get an abortion. They'll call her a killer. They'll call her a whore or whatever, you know.
0: Yeah, that doesn't help anybody.
1: Yeah, of course. Yeah, you know, but then it feels like a little bit of the tables are turned on those of us who are not going to get vaccinated because, I put it on Facebook. What, maybe 6-7 months ago that I was proudly unpoisoned and holy shit, here they come after me.
0: Oh boy. There's only about 20% of us that are what's called pure bloods, right? Novak Djokovic is one of them, the great tennis player. He refused to take the shot.
1: Yeah. Oh, there. I mean, I was called a killer.
0: It was a pandemic of the unvaccinated. Remember, that's what we were told. What was funny about that is that was the fall of 2021 when they were all over us for not taking the shots, and that's why they had to mandate them. But I was looking at data coming out of the UK. Our CDC was keeping it quiet; they weren't putting out any information. But their counterpart in the UK was. It's called Public Health England or UK Health Security Agency. And they had a document called SARS-CoV-2 Variants of Concern Technical Briefing Number 23, dated 17 September of 2021. And in that document, there's a table 5 on pages 19 and 20. And Billy has showed hundreds of thousands of breakthrough cases of COVID amongst the fully vaccinated by the early fall of 2021. At the very same time here, they were mandating vaccines and calling those of us saying it's a pandemic of the unvaccinated. So the CDC, the FDA, they were lying to us, and they knew they were lying to us. They saw that data too. They knew what the Public Health England had put out. That just shows you. And the media, they were just parroting, you know, everything that the CDC and the FDA were telling them, and it got people in trouble, right? Not just in your job, but also with your loved ones. Families were broken apart because some family members took the jab, others didn't take the jab. It was horrible.
1: Yeah, exactly.
0: Based on a lie. So, like I said, every year I've had these surveys done, I've turned the information in immediately to the FDA, CDC, and NIH, and I have these crickets here on the screen to represent that that's what I've gotten back from these organizations, Billy. Nothing but crickets.
1: I don't doubt that.
0: Yeah. They can't admit that there's a problem with the vaccine if they don't go looking for the problem, right? So that's their plausible deniability. They say, well, we don't know that there's white fibrous clots happening. They haven't even acknowledged the white fibrous clots exist, let alone that, you know, it's possible they're being caused by the spike protein from the virus or the vaccine.
1: Yeah.
0: They're supposed to be looking out for us, right? Those agencies are supposed to be looking out for the American people. Another thing is that, you know, I've had a hard time getting on some of our more popular conservative shows. Tucker Carlson, for example, I went and I met him in September of 2024. I went to a...
1: Is that you?
0: That's right. Me. That's me. Okay. At a,
1: I'll see you back.
0: Yeah. What's funny was I paid $1,600 of my own money, Billy, to go to a VIP meet and greet with Tucker before the tour that he showed. This is in Hershey, Pennsylvania. And he was with J.D. Vance as his guest that night. So as I presented this to him, I said, Tucker, let me introduce you to the most spectacular side effect of the COVID vaccines. And he says, is this for real? I said, it's for real, Tucker. And then the next thing he said was, I'm glad I didn't take the vaccine. So, but what's interesting is I gave him that vial that I'm holding right there. I also gave another vial to his producer, Samantha, Billy, and information on how to get me on a show. And, you know, and he's had other people on. He's had like Dr. Mary Talley Bowden on. He's had, I think, Dr. Peter McCullough on and Dr. Pierre Corey to talk about some of the other side effects. They've talked about turbo cancers and myocarditis, but he's never had me on the show to talk about these white fibrous clots.
1: I hate to say it, but I don't think he can be trusted. I really don't.
0: It's not just him. Glenn Beck has it put me on his 9 to noon, show. Glenn has a big nationwide show. Megyn Kelly. I've communicated with Megyn and her booker, Allison Jordan, and they refuse to put me on their show, which is really bizarre because Megan's been injured by the vaccine. She has an autoimmune disease that was caused by one of her COVID shots.
1: What about some of the lesser known conservative outlets?
0: I have been somewhat successful. I was Richard Hirschman and I did appear on a episode of Full Measure, the TV show with Cheryl Atkinson. Usually airs on Saturday or Sunday nights in people's markets, usually like on Fox or CW.
1: Yeah.
0: So we were on national TV, Richard and I were. Also, I've been on Dell Bigtree's The High Wire. Dell, and we were in studio with Dell, Richard Hirschman and I, back after the first year of the survey. I also did an American Thought Leaders, about an hour-long sit-down with Yanya Kellick at the Epic Times. I've been on other shows too. I mean, I've been on InfoWars with Alex Jones. I've done Mary Talley Bowden's show.
1: And of course, Caravan to Midnight with John B. Wells.
0: Caravan to Midnight, absolutely. John B. I love going on John B.'s show because he reaches a different audience. I'm trying to reach as many people as possible, you know.
1: Well, that's why I brought you along here too, so we can have this nice long conversation.
0: And I appreciate it, Billy, because it's nice, and it's nice to have a long conversation because we can talk about it and I can go into more detail on the proof of all this, right?
1: Yeah.
0: One of the things that proves this is, like I said, I talked about Woody Wilson, the Ohio Embalmer Association president earlier. I also talked about Chris Calvi. Here's another gentleman. This is Mr. Dana Goodell in the middle. Dana is a 37-year embalmer, so he's been embalming a long time. He's like Mr. Wallace Hooker, I mentioned earlier, he actually goes around lecturing at other embalmer conventions and funeral director association conventions. And Dana, I saw him on a podcast in May of 2025 that he did with another embalmer named Bob Sinnott on a podcast that Bob did called Life, Death, and Everything in Between. That's the name of the podcast. You can find it on YouTube. And they talked for about a half hour. At the last half hour of that discussion, they both talk about seeing the white fibrous clots in their corpses and that they're still seeing them. So I contacted Dana. I said, Dana, would you like to go on a show with me? And as you can see, we went on with Maria Z. You know, she does her Daily Pulse show with Vigilant Fox. Yeah. And Dana went on there and told Maria all about the fact that he was seeing the white fibrous. And Dana, by the way, is a board member of the Iowa Funeral Director Association. He is currently a board member. Well, what was funny, Billy, is about a week after we did this interview with Maria Z, I get a call from Dana. Dana said, hey, Tom, I don't think I can go on any more shows with you. I said, how come, Dana? And he says, oh, I'm getting some flack. I said, getting flack from who? From your Iowa Funeral Director Association? He said, yeah. He said, in fact, tomorrow I've got to go on a Zoom call with them where I'm going to get reprimanded for going on the show with you on Maria Z's show. I said, well, wait a minute, Dana, you did nothing wrong. All you did was go on Maria Z's show and tell the audience what you have been seeing for the last 5 years in your own embalming room. How can you be reprimanded for that? And he just said, still, I can't go any more shows with you. So this shows what's going on, Billy, right? This shows that there's this cover-up that's going on, right, at the funeral director associations, and in this case, Iowa. This one here, this is another show that I went on a few months ago with the guy in the middle is Riley Lewis. He's the host of a show on a One American News Network. And the guy on the right is Mr. Chris Calvi Jr., who I mentioned earlier. He's the 2024-2025 president of the Pennsylvania Funeral Directors Association. And Chris went on that show with Riley, and this was a big deal because this is the first time we had on a national show, a president of a funeral director association, state funeral director association, admit that he was seeing the white fibrous clots. And in fact, Chris Jr. said he was seeing them as big, if not bigger, than the ones that, you know, that I show here to the audience at the beginning of the show. And he said he was seeing them in about 30 to 40% of his corpses currently. And that was only like about 3 or 4 months ago here in 2026. So Chris is still seeing them in quite a few of his corpses. And Chris is willing to go on more shows with me. If I can get on more of the big time shows, I will take Chris with me on those shows.
1: Excellent. So,
0: but again, and I also have, there's another president, Mr. Kevin Swired, who's the president of the Manitoba, Canada Funeral Service Association. I've communicated with Kevin. He's seen the white fibrous clots in his corpses. Also, of course, the presidents of the Tennessee Funeral Directors Association that I went to and briefed in person at the two conventions, both in 2025 and then a month or so ago here in 2026. They were Mr. Taylor Moore, Mr. Greg Rush, and Mr. Matt Soule. So all three of those presidents obviously acknowledge that clots exist, or why else would they ask me to keep coming back to talk to their embalmers and funeral directors about this phenomenon? So I have state association presidents who are seeing this, and the CDC and the FDA know that. I called Jay Bhattacharya last year, the NIH director, and I said, Jay, this was after I'd just gotten back from the Tennessee Funeral Director Association the first time. I said, Jay, I just was at a convention where I briefed, you know, these embalmers and funeral directors from the state of Tennessee, and actually captured on video 18 of 28 embalmers that were in that room, active embalmers, saying they were seeing the clots, because of the 64% of the embalmers that were in the room that day said they were seeing the white fibrous clots. And I had that on video footage. So I wanted to make sure that Jay, you know, I said, I know that. And I said, Jay, you know about the clots, right? And he said, yeah, because he had talked to Dr. Ryan Cole. Richard Hirschman had sent samples of the white fibrous clots to Dr. Cole, a pathologist in Idaho, very early on when he started seeing them. And Cole correctly interpreted that they were indeed amyloid misfolded proteins material. So, and Jay said he knew about that, but yet Dr. Bhattacharya, our NIH director, Bobby Kennedy, by the way, who Richard has spoken. Richard had a phone call with Bobby Kennedy very early on after the Died Suddenly film came out, about a 45-minute conversation with Bobby on the phone. But they still haven't done anything about this. And if these COVID vaccines are still on the market, they should have stopped them immediately, right? And said, hey, until we figure this out, what's happening with these dead bodies, you know, 20, 25, 30% of these corpses, we need to halt the shots because we think they may be causing this phenomenon. So, well, but they didn't do that. They're still available. You still go to your Walgreens or, you know, CVS pharmacy or your doctor's office and get a COVID injection. In fact, I just saw just today, I got a thing from, I subscribe to MedPage. They're very pro-vaccine. And they said, hey, you know, you can get your COVID shot and your flu shot at the same time this year. And they showed a person with two Band-Aids on their arms. So they're still pushing the jabs. You know, even though, like I said, less than 10% of Americans are taking them.
1: That's sad. Real quick, before we go any further here, let's go ahead and pause it right here, because now I got to share my screen, because we're at the top of the next hour.
0: Yeah, let me stop share here.
1: Yep, and we're going to go ahead and go to our intermission here, and we'll be back in about 6 minutes, and we'll continue this conversation with Major Thomas Haviland. Awesome, always talking to you, so let's get through the intermission, and we'll be back.
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0: Oops, I can't hear you, Billy.
1: All right, I gotta, often I forget to hit the mute button and unmute myself. But we are back once again, joined by Major Tom Haviland, U.S. Air Force retired. And by the way, what's one thing that's available at the Caravan to Midnight store is this right here. This is a CD set audiobook of the entire Bible from Genesis to Revelation, Old wow. and New Testament, right here, read by Minister Fred Coulter. And yes, so if you're kind of lazy like me and you don't like to read a whole lot, Here you go. You got the Bible here in this spectacular audiobook. And I believe right now all you have to pay is shipping. So you go to CTM store this, and you know, he wants to put out the word of God, and this is highly recommended. But Tom, go ahead, turn your share back on and let's continue.
0: Actually, I don't need to. I think we're pretty much done with that show. We can just kind of skip the rest of, you know, what's interesting is during the commercials, I saw the advertisement for the upcoming Red Pill in Las Vegas this year. Mm-hmm. As you know, Billy, thanks to you, I was put in touch with G. Edward Griffin last year, and I actually was a guest speaker at the Red Pill 2025 in Tulsa. Very honored to meet G. Edward Griffin, and of course saw you at the convention as well, and got a chance to tell the audience there about the class. So I really appreciate that opportunity. Thank you.
1: You know, let me do something here really quick to see if this works for me. I got to tell you, I'm not the biggest fan of Zoom for some of its features, but it's because it's not always easy. But I'm wondering,
0: you zoomed in your face a little closer. Are you trying to get me closer?
1: No, that's done automatically, which I don't like.
0: Am I too close? I'm going to back off a little bit.
1: You're perfectly fine. This is my Zoom doing that to me. Just trying to see. I'm trying to find our picture that you and I had taken at.
0: Oh yeah.
1: the red pill, but I'm...
0: Well, the audience, they know we're tight, so that's good.
1: Yeah.
0: I want to talk a little bit now, Billy, about a couple of articles that just came out. In fact, there was one came out yesterday from Dr. Peter McCullough of the McCullough Foundation. He's going on shows now, and he's talking about the fact that there's a lot of evidence now, you know, based upon what Tulsi Gabbard revealed in the intelligence community before she left, that Dr. Fauci and a lot of people knew about the fact that the virus, the COVID virus, was actually man-made in the Wuhan lab, and that they purposely tried to pan it off as, you know, a bat in a wet market, that it somehow zoologically jumped from animal to human when they knew different. And I tell you, this really hits home with us because, as I mentioned earlier, myself and Richard Hirschman, the embalmer, we're in touch with a scientific team led by Mr. Greg Harrison in Sydney, Australia. And he's been working with scientists at different universities that have to remain unnamed because they're looking at the white fibrous clots, and they can't even tell their superiors they're looking at the human remains because they can get in trouble and lose grant money. But there are brave scientists around the world that are looking at this in Australia, New Zealand, Europe, around the world, and coming to a very solid conclusion that the spike protein, like I said, either from the virus or the vaccine, is the cause of these unusual white fibrous clots. In fact, Mr. Greg Harrison, this leader of the scientific team, is getting ready to get a report published, hopefully in the same journal that I am going to be published in here at the end of the month, the International Journal of Innovative Research in Medical Science, and show the battery of tests that were performed on the white fibrous clots, including things like what's called inductively coupled plasma mass spectrometry testing, which tells you what elements are in the clots, another thing called high-performance liquid chromatography, tells you what compounds are in the clots, that's primarily made up of our own natural blood clotting protein fibrinogen, but in combination with portions of the spike protein. Also, the phospholipid nanoparticles become involved as well. There's been other testing done called Congo red staining and thioflavin T staining, which are staining techniques where they stain, they put a certain stain on the clot, and then they look at it under a UV light, and it lights up green like a Christmas tree. It shows that that's actually amyloid material, which is just a fancy term, M-A-Y-L-O-I-D, a fancy term for a misshaped or misfolded protein. That's what's happening. The spike protein is binding with our natural blood clotting protein fibrinogen, causing it to misfold and twist into this bizarre rubbery clot substance that then becomes almost impossible for our own body's natural enzymes to break down. We've also got scanning electron microscope imaging of the white fibrous clots at a very fine level of 5,000 magnification. And you can see the actual bonds and how the fibrinogen and fibrins all been twisted by the combination of spike protein. And that actually mirrors scanning electron microscope images that appear in peer-reviewed papers, one called Fibrin Drives Thromboinflammation that was put out. So it shows you that natural fibrinogen, in fact, if you want to do a share screen again, I can show you what natural fibrinogen looks like.
1: I'm about to do one right now.
0: Okay.
1: And
0: That's us. Yeah.
1: There we are. Yeah, that was last year at the Red Pill in Tulsa, Oklahoma.
0: Right on.
1: There you go. Yeah. So.
0: All right. Let me do a share screen.
1: All right. You go ahead. Now your turn.
0: All right, let's see if I can get to, let's see. Let's try this one. I think this is the right one.
1: Let's see, there's your presentation again.
0: No, I don't want that one. Oh, maybe I do want that.
1: Something else to it. All right.
0: Let's go here. Let's see. Let me hit escape here. I can't seem to find it, Billy. Hold on a second.
1: No problem. No problem.
0: I want to close this. Oops. Yeah. Now, why did it stop sharing that, I wonder? Let's try one more time.

0: But Billy, I hear so many stories. People contact me with just horror stories about sons, daughters, brothers, sisters, mothers, fathers, that they didn't want to take the jab. They take the jab and wind up either getting severely injured or they get killed by the jab. It's just, it's heartbreaking. It really is. What you're looking at here, this is actually a photo out of a peer-reviewed paper that appeared in Nature in August of, what is that, 2024? And on the left, you see our human plasma. What you're seeing there is what's called fibrin. Like I said, everybody has a natural blood clotting protein called fibrinogen. It's produced by the liver, and it's in a liquid form in our blood plasma. And whenever you have a cut on your arm, for example, it triggers the clotting response. And because you don't want to bleed out to death, right? You want to have a clot form in the side of the wound so you don't bleed out to death. So if it triggers the conversion of that liquid fibrinogen in your plasma into a white solid called fibrin. And what on the left is what it's supposed to look like. Nice, smooth, cooked spaghetti noodles. They form like a net. They collect your red blood cells and your platelets, and they form a clot at the side of that wound. And then eventually when the wound is healed, then we have another enzyme called plasmin, P-L-A-S-M-I-N, that comes along, attaches to the clot, and breaks it down. But look on the right. This is what the authors of this peer-reviewed paper saw when they looked at the fibrinogen in contact with the spike protein, either from the COVID virus or the COVID vaccine. Look at it now. It looks all like barbed wire. It's all twisted, misfolded, has these nasty nodules on it, right? So then that our natural enzyme plasmin cannot attach to that and break it down. And then the clot tends to grow and persist into these giant monster white fibrous clots. Well, Richard Hirschman sent a sample of a clot that he, white fibrous clot that he removed from one of his cadavers to a Dr. Kevin McCarron, who's a neuroscientist in Japan. And Kevin took a thin 5-micrometer slice of it and looked at it under high magnification of 5,000 times under a scanning electron microscope that he has. Now, what's that look like? Does it look like the nice cooked smooth spaghetti noodles?
1: That looks like a mess.
0: Yeah, the misfolded, twisted mess with the nasty nodules on it, right? So this is proof at the microscopic level that these white fibrous clots are indeed a combination of your natural blood clotting protein fibrinogen combined with the spike protein or segments of the spike protein from either the virus or the vaccine. And then if you look at it, if you back out and look at it at 1,000 magnification, this is what it looks like.
1: My first response would be, what the hell is that?
0: Yeah, it's a misfolded, twisted mess. It cannot be broken down. That's why Dr. Bisharat has to physically remove them using flexible catheters out of living people, if you can catch them in time, right? If you don't catch it in time, then the person has a stroke or heart attack, and then they're died suddenly, victim. So I wanted to show the audience that's what we're talking about here.
1: My goodness.
0: We've got all kinds of proof that it's overwhelming, Billy, at the microscopic level, of course, the eyeball level, right? So McCullough, in his article, Substack that he did yesterday, he talks about the fact that he believes that the United States, we have actually broken the 1972 bioweapons treaty, that we're panning off supposed, defensive research into trying to find vaccines for pandemics that may happen in the future. That's just a guise. That's just a reason for us actually to develop bioweapons, right? Because why have the antidote if you don't have the bioweapon in the first place that it goes against, right? And that's what we believe happened, right? We believe that, they had an exercise, what was called Agenda 2020. And they talked about, they talked about a respiratory virus, and it was a coronavirus. And then a few months later, then COVID actually hit the world for real, right?
1: Yeah, I mean, and let's face it, when it comes to COVID itself, society seems to have lost the grasp of is there are two things in life, two unpleasant things in life that we're not going to be able to avoid. And that is sickness and death. I mean, come on, you're going to get sick. I mean, you know,
0: I think

0: make these man-made viruses very lethal. That's the problem. They can make them deadly, and you know, COVID, nasty thing. But you know, people can really suffer from COVID. Now, most people don't. In fact, you know, back early on when people were catching COVID in 2020, 2021, 2022, only about 2% of people that caught COVID actually had a case that was bad enough they had to go to the hospital. They actually asked in a poll, they asked people, how many people, you know, what percentage have to go to the hospital to catch COVID? And at that time, the Democrat respondent said that, oh, 50% of half the people that catch COVID have to go to the hospital. No, only 2%, 2 out of 100 had to go to the hospital. And of those, about 1 out of 7 did die from COVID. Now, we think a lot of those could have been rescued, but they were given poor protocols, right? They were put on remdesivir, stuck on ventilators. But, you know, so we think they were given poor protocols. So, but the case fatality rate for COVID has actually wound up to be something around 0.3%. So only 3 out of 1,000 people that catch COVID actually passed away from COVID.
1: Well, take a moment to think about what over the counters are. Remember when COVID first hit, Italy, of course, had the highest death rate. And of course, a lot of people pinned it to the virus alone. Come to find out that the ones that were dying so much were the ones they were giving ibuprofen to. And of course, I hear it's a great, you know, inflammatory and all that, ibuprofen. I used to take Advil and all that. Around when COVID first started, I quit taking ibuprofen. I take Tylenol or whatever if I need something. But
0: I take good old aspirin myself. But you're right. They did not recommend things like hydroxychloroquine or ivermectin, which were actually effective at that time. They were actually doing them, right? Because they wanted to get approval for their darn vaccine.
1: Remember also when who else you I don't know if you met him when we were at the Red Pill, but Mark Grennan. And he was he of course went to jail for distributing chlorine dioxide.
0: Wow. Yeah. They were trying to shut down anything that was a useful therapeutic, right? So yeah, it was horrible. Well, they didn't know exactly what they were doing. They knew that they could not get approval, emergency use authorization for their vaccine if there was any useful therapeutic like hydroxychloroquine or ivermectin out there, which Dr. Vlad Zelenko was using successfully in New York with all of his patients. So it was just a shame what they were doing. But you know, this goes back to this McCullough paper that our own government and all the agencies within it have been treating this like a military weapon and looking, like you said, actually trying to form these bioweapons. And then that's what allows them to come up with a countermeasure so quickly. And they said, oh, we can develop a vaccine in 8 or 9 months for COVID. Well, that under normal operations, you wouldn't be able to do that for 10 years. But because they were working on the virus itself for years, they knew all about how to work on the antidote, the virus. However, in this case, they chose a very poor solution, right? Because instead of creating just a portion of the spike protein as the antigen, they used the entire length of the spike protein, which is the damaging part of the virus. So it was just bizarre how they chose the entire length of the spike protein as the antigen, and that's what's caused so much trouble. And in fact, Mr. Greg Harrison and the team of scientists that we're working with out of Sydney, and like I said, out of Europe and the rest of the world, they have very strong proof. There's been a test that was just done about a month or so ago by a very esteemed laboratory in Europe. I cannot name the name of the laboratory, but you will find out soon because it's going to be part of this published paper. And they've done a specific test called Raman spectroscopy. And Raman's a very interesting test because it basically gives the fingerprints of what the substances are in the white fibrous clots. What's good about it is a non-destructive chemical analysis technique that's used to identify, characterize, and quantify materials. I'm reading off of a Google search here. I just typed in, what is Raman spectroscopy? Shining a laser into a sample, it measures how light interacts with the molecular bonds, produce a unique structural fingerprint that reveals the substance's composition and structure. And guess what they found, Billy, when they did this? they have found what's called the Waltz sequences from the spike protein. The spike protein, there's portions of it that are very amyloidogenic. They actually, in other words, when our body tries to break down the spike protein, our natural immune system, it uses something called neutrophil elastase that's actually produced by the body. And you can think of the neutrophil elastase as basically a scissors. And it goes along and it cuts up the debris, the spike protein, the virus, whatever it's trying to get rid of, so then it can be packaged up and taken out of the body. Well, the spike protein produced by the mRNA from the vaccine appears to have what's called the Waltz sequences in it, which are highly amyloidogenic. So if that scissors cuts in a specific spot, it will drive the formation of these amyloid fibrils, these white, tough fibrils that we just showed in that scanning electron microscope image a few minutes ago. It'll drive that portion of the spike protein to bind with our fibrinogen and to cause that misfolded, mistwisted mess that we saw. So, and what's really sinister about this is a lot of these Waltz sequences seem to be located very close to what's called the furin cleavage site of the spike protein. Now, is that a coincidence or were they put there on purpose? It's my belief and the belief of some of these scientists that it was put there on purpose, both in the virus and then when the spike protein duplicated the same, or the when the mRNA vaccines duplicated the same spike protein that was on the virus, they duplicated the same locations for these Waltz sequences on this, on the spike protein near the furin cleavage site. So you will see papers in the future coming out about this, and we think it's pretty shocking proof that both the virus and the vaccines were intentionally produced to do harm. I don't know how you can see it any other way. I don't know how you can read it any other way. The scientists that were working with the virus and also the ones working on the vaccine should have known, probably did know, what they were doing. That's not good. So I think McCullough's right on the money when he says this was a violation of the 1972 Bioweapons Treaty, and the United States has been involved in breaking that international treaty with other countries, right? And we help produce both the virus and the vaccines that have, you know, been so damaging to the world.
1: It comes down to two words that I have been saying the last few shows, Tom.
0: What's that?
1: Population control. And
0: you're the elites talk about it a lot, don't you?
1: Well, and I've come to figure out, as I said in my last show, they're coming up with a variety to do it. I mean, obviously, some people looked at COVID like Captain Trips from Stephen King's The Stand, a great pandemic that killed all but 1% of the world. It wasn't that serious, but they came up with a vaccine that is obviously dangerous. Then, of course, you know, when we talk about population control, it can go on to many different things, that varieties of way to do it. I think another way is something like critical race theory and queer theory in the classrooms. Get people, especially white kids, to believe that they are inferior and have so much to be guilty for, install depression so that it drives them into suicide.
0: Yep, suicide, and also not wanting to get married or have children. I think you're onto something, Billy. You know, we've been there. Even you see the prices of like chicken and beef these days. It's like they don't want us to eat meat. They want to put us in 15-minute cities. They want to do central bank digital currencies and take away your ability to spend dollar bills without their knowledge. It's like, what are you doing? It's like they're trying to tighten the ratchet on the surveillance system. Like they want us to become more like China.
1: Exactly. Some of them,
0: Trudeau, he admires the Chinese system. And so they're like, what?
1: Well, look who he looks like.
0: Yeah.
1: Yeah,
0: and the whole thing with AI and the data centers, that people are rightfully suspicious about these things. I think they are.
1: Yes.
0: I think McCullough is onto something what it's done is it's really caused a lot of loss of trust, and not just our government, but the medical system as well. You know?
1: Oh, yeah.
0: Prior to the pandemic, about 70% of Americans trusted their doctors. Now it's, I think, less than 30%. So it's been, you know, cut in half or more.
1: Well, what they've done here at this hospital, right in my town, I'll try to keep this long story short. But, you know, sadly, my daughter, she got pregnant at 13. She wasn't raped. She was manipulated. You know, and that's a story on its own, but and she did a great job of hiding it from us too. We didn't even know until she was in her third trimester, because she spent that summer, was that actually 10 years ago, 2016, she spent that summer not doing much, laying on the couch watching TV, and I figured she was just gaining weight from being lazy,
0: right? She was self-pregnant, huh?
1: Yeah. Well, then finally, when she's well into her third trimester and feels a kick, she's got to come clean with a confession. So, you know, she has the baby, and of course, the baby's adopted out to a couple that we are still in contact with to this day. But after the pregnancy, she started having some really bad abdominal pain and asked to be taken to the hospital. So we take her there. They said, oh, it's nothing more than a bellyache. There's nothing you can do except maybe have some Alka-Seltzers or Pepto-Bismol or something. Then she starts feeling these pains again another night and asked to go to the hospital again. And we take her again, and they tell us the same thing. And she feels them again. It's like, no, we're not taking you to the hospital over a bellyache. Then come my wife and I's first anniversary, and her and I, we get a honeymoon suite. And our daughter, she's staying at a friend of ours, and she starts feeling this abdominal pain again. This time they take her to the hospital in Boise. Same franchise, whatever, part of the same chain, St. Luke's Medical Regional. Luckily, though, as much as I hate this hospital, Boise, the one in Boise did the right thing. So they told her in the ER, we don't know, but something's wrong. We're gonna admit you into the pediatric unit. Well, she goes there, gets an MRI and all that, and the pediatrician surgeon, he says that she's got gallstones and she's going to have to lose her gallbladder. And so, well, we're like, okay, yeah, I've heard of this happening before, but this is the kicker. This is the real kicker. Is that St. Luke's is so irresponsible, you know, not only with what they did with them and Bundy and baby Cyrus and all that, but the St. Luke's Hospital here in Twin Falls, they noted the gallstones into the paperwork and told us that nothing was wrong.
0: Huh.
1: Yeah.
0: Wow.
1: I mean, at least we had a good pediatric surgeon.
0: Right.
1: Tell us that something is wrong, and
0: exactly.
1: They put it all in the records and told us nothing was wrong.
0: And you know, another thing, they're making all these young medical school students still get the COVID vaccines and stuff. They are drowned in the religion by the big pharma's right. Trust the science. Trust all the experts. They have no idea that these COVID vaccines are causing all these side effects. They're not taught that in school. So your future crop of doctors are all going to be indoctrinated people. A lot of them are actually going to be quoted people, but, you know, as well. And you may not get it. And they're talking about using AI to help to assist them in their medicine. And there's lots of rules that the medical boards and the big pharma have, and insurance companies have over them. So a lot of that, actually, doctors who have been out there for a while are actually quitting the profession because they see patient care going way down. There's not that nice relationship between them and the patient anymore. It's like they're forced to do certain things by the insurance companies and their, you know, administrators.
1: Well, Tom, let's get to the one subject that I wanted to talk about earlier. Yeah. I said that I would bring up, and that is another side effect that could be completely different. So let's just say out there, I don't want to bring a whole lot of drama, but I have a nemesis out there from New York. This guy's a complete idiot, you know, but he'll tell you that I'm the communist and he's on the right wing side of things and he supports Trump. Yet he's the one who will tell you that it should be illegal to be a billionaire because so many other people are poor. And it's like, wow, that's talk like a communist to me. But nonetheless, when I first talked to him and I got along, and he told me he got the vaccine and he got all the boosters. The man is totally unreasonable and almost feral. And what do you see from these pink-haired lunatics celebrating pride, and then they see somebody trying to preach the word of God and they just go off on him. You know, you can't, and somebody else, can we have a conversation? And they just bark at them. They're unreasonable. They're feral.
0: Yeah.
1: And this is where Judith Vary Baker was referring to the zombie apocalypse. This could be a side effect of the jab that's affecting the brain, making them unreasonable, obviously unintelligent and unreasonable and
0: I don't know. People have been unreasonable for decades, Billy. But you know what? But there is a physiological explanation for it. You're right. You know, the white fibrous clots and the microclots, and also the embalmers are seeing in about 20% of their corpses as well. Basically, it does block the exchange of oxygen at the lungs, and then they carry that oxygen to the other major organs in your body, including your brain, right? So we suspect a lot of people that have what's called brain fog these days, or even like poor vision problems, it may be because they're getting less oxygen than they should due to microclotting going on inside them, which is a side effect from the vaccine. So it is possible that some people have developed neurological damage to the brain from the shots. That's not beyond reason. I don't know if we see that deeply. Like I said, there's been people out there for decades though that, you know, have different opinions about this and that. So, but one of the things, the arguments I say, well, hey, we gave the shots were administered to billions of people around the world. If there was such a problem with these vaccines, we'd see more problems with people. Well, guess what, folks? We have seen 10% excess mortality the last 4 or 5 years in highly vaccinated countries ever since 2021. Yeah. So, you know, 10%, about 3 million Americans die every year before the pandemic came along. Now it's about 3,300,000. That's 300,000 extra Americans dying every year. People say, well, I'm not seeing it in my own personal thing. Well, the reason you don't see it at the personal level is it's subtle. Because think about it, in your circle of friends and family and people you know, you may go to 11 funerals this year as opposed to 10 last year. Well, that's 11 versus 10, that's 10% excess mortality, right? One more person dying. But are you really going to notice 11 people dying this year versus 10 last year? Probably not, your own circle of friends. But when you aggregate that one extra person up to mass populations, like 300 million Americans across the country, you get 300,000 extra deaths per year. That's what's been happening the last 4 or 5 years. But it's only been happening, Billy, in highly vaccinated countries that took the COVID vaccine. In countries like my wife's home country of Kenya, Africa, they have no problems with excess mortality. Oh, they had very little uptake. Yeah, they only had about 10 or 15% uptake of the COVID vaccine. Other countries like Haiti, you know, these places, they caught the COVID virus too. COVID hit the world worldwide. No country was exempt from it. But in poor countries like Haiti, very little excess mortality, almost no excess mortality the last 4 or 5 years, even though they all had COVID, and even though there almost nobody there was COVID vaccinated. So it tells you, it should tell people something. It should tell you that, hey, the vaccines are a problem.
1: Well, my wife did get the shot, no matter how much I tried to plead with her, but that's all she got was the first shot. And so far, you know, I haven't noticed anything, and she's been all right. But that's also, she after everything started to unfold, all she got was the one shot. She didn't get booster after booster after booster.
0: That's good, because the effect, we believe, is cumulative. Obviously, the more you take, the more mRNA will produce spike protein in the body. And as you know, there was a lot of variation in the batches. What's called bat, people can go see how bad is my batch. And a lot of, there was a minority of the batches that produced the majority of the severe adverse events. So we know that there was a sloppiness in how the vaccines were presented and administered, and also the contents of the vials and the storage requirements. Remember, they were, at the beginning, they were supposed to be kept at 40 or 50 degrees below zero in freezers. They kind of removed that requirement later on, and people got shots or, you know, obviously, they're all warm to room temperature, but some of them, the storage requirements were kind of, you know, went away. Those actually might be duds. That actually might be a good thing. If you lined up and got a shot where the mRNA became inert, that's actually good for you, because you don't want active mRNA ingredient inside you. So a lot of people that say, hey, I took, you know, three shots and I feel fine. Well, maybe you got three duds and you were lucky to get three duds, because you don't want the active ingredient.
1: Playing Russian roulette.
0: Amen. Amen. Yeah. Here's the scary part is these shots are still on the market, Billy. In fact, just today, Del Bickford put out on his ICANN Substack that the FDA's, as I mentioned earlier, they have a committee called the Vaccine Related Biological Products Advisory Committee. They make advice to the FDA head, and they actually, that committee approved a new mRNA vaccine from Moderna for the regular flu. Now, there's, in addition to the COVID vaccines out there, those are the only mRNA vaccines that are on the market right now, with one exception. There is another one. There's an adult vaccine for the RSV virus that Moderna produced. That's out there. So those are the only ones that are out there right now are the Pfizer mRNA and the Moderna for the COVID virus. And then Moderna's got one for the RSV virus for adults. But it looks like they're going to get, Moderna's going to get another one approved for the flu. And this is shocking to me, because I was hoping with RFK Jr., Jay Bhattacharya, Vinay Prasad, the ACIP committee that, you know, had been retooled with new membership, that we were going to get a stop to this. But it looks like they're not stopping it, Billy. So it's now into a buyer beware situation, right? It's you and me, your listeners out there, we've got to go tell people, hey, you know, stay away from these mRNA injections and which ones they are. Because I'm not sure the doctors are going to tell patients in the future whether your flu shot or your RSV shot is either a traditional one or an mRNA-based one, a new one. So people are going to have to, like I say, go into buyer beware mode.
1: Well, you know, this, I've been leery about this ever since the 90s, to be honest with you. And number one, I've never liked needles, even though people do kind of, they see me, you know, if they see my tattoos, they're like, well, how can you be afraid of a syringe if you get tattoos? Well, it's like, it's a different story. I'm decorating myself. But no, going back to the 90s, I was going to get a flu shot. And I was living with my grandmother, and she got her flu shot first. But shortly after she got her shot, she got really sick. And I'm like, wait a minute. How come she has the flu, yet she just got a flu shot? This doesn't make sense.
0: It triggers it in a lot of people. That's the scary part. Yeah. Now, let me read to you. I can set a list of warnings into the FDA saying, hey, before you approve this Moderna flu vaccine, let us tell you a few things. They said, among the many issues I can't identify with the M, it's called Fluciva. So if you see it on the market, you'll probably see commercials on TV in the next month or so after it gets approved. Fluciva. Here's the many issues. First of all, there was an unfavorable benefit-risk ratio. The Fluciva's trial claimed it reduced absolute influenza risk by just a mere 0.8%, Billy. It reduced the absolute influenza risk by less than 1%. while a staggering, listen to this, a staggering 6.4% of the recipients of the in the trial suffered severe reactions, five times the rate of the standard flu shot. Isn't that crazy? It's gonna reduce the risk of catching the flu by less than 1%, but 6.4% of the people that got this new Moderna mRNA flu shot suffered severe reactions at five times the rate of the standard flu shot. Concerning pattern of deaths, five of the influenza recipients died in part A of the phase three immunogenicity trial, compared to just one in the standard flu shot. Five died in the trial. Cardiac risk, cardiac events, including fatal cardiac arrest and congenitive cardiac failure, occurred during the trials, echoing the well-documented cardiac dangers of mRNA technology learned with COVID vaccines. Here's another trick they do, too. When they put forth these new mRNA vaccines for approval, they claim that they compare them against something, right? Well, no placebo was used, and there was a wrong comparator for this, as usual. Mflucibo was not tested against a true placebo in its phase three trial safety trial, and its efficacy was measured only against a standard flu vaccine, not the enhanced flu vaccines recommended for ages 65 and up. They also, the efficacy results covered just a single flu season, leaving serious questions about how the vaccine will perform over time against different flu strains. And also, the efficacy fails the most vulnerable, you know, the people that are 65 and over that they really want to target. Among frail and vulnerable adults 65 and older, Moderna's new influenza's efficacy was not shown to be statistically significant. In other words, it may not work at all for the very population that needs the protection the most. So it's just failure after failure after failure. Yet the people, that won't get advertised, right? All of the advertisers, hey, we think this is safe and effective. This is brand new. They'll say, ask your doctor. And they might quickly run over some side effects at the end, but they'll run over the minor ones. They won't tell you that death is what.
1: You know what I have yet to hear on TV or radio, Tom?
0: What's that?
1: If you've been injured by the COVID vaccine, you may be entitled to compensation.
0: I think maybe 10, 15, 20 years down the road, we're going to hear a lot of that, like the mesothelioma commercials and the asbestos and all that stuff. You're right, Billy. I think it's coming, but Big Pharma doesn't care. They want to make their money now, and they want to use this mRNA. The problem is they have the delivery system, this phospholipid nanoparticle has been grandfathered. So they say, they want to get a rubber stamp every time they have a new drug come out, the FDA, that's mRNA-based, because, the delivery system's already been approved. We're sticking something, a new antigen, inside the phospholipid nanoparticle. So we only have to get that portion approved in order to get it. But it's so dangerous, Billy. Like I said, these things were never ready for prime time. I believe that it should never have been used on the human population at all.
1: It's a weapon. What else can you call it but a weapon?
0: Yeah, and you can't control where it goes. Like I said, it was supposed to stay in the deltoid muscle. Lipid nanoparticles go all over the body. You can't control how long it lasts. The mRNA was supposed to produce the spike protein for just 2 days to a week. We found it producing it 4 or 5 years after the person's last injection. It's continuing to produce the spike protein. So you don't know what dosage you're getting, right? Because your body's making the dosage, right? Your body's giving instructions from the mRNA to make the actual dosage of the antigen. So it's just a total failed technology. Never should release on humans. And they knew that, and they had to trick you into getting it by calling it a vaccine. It's really a gene therapy. They knew it was a gene therapy, but they knew that people would be more hesitant about taking a gene therapy, right? That's scary terminology. So we'll just call it a friendly vaccine. Vaccines, you take the shot once, you never have to take one again. Oops, now you need boosters. Now you need five boosters.
1: I think Dr. J.J. Cooey called it best. He didn't call it a vaccine, he didn't call it gene therapy. He called it a transfection.
0: Amen. Yeah. And from the plasma DNAs, it appears that it is transfecting some people and actually changing their DNA. And that's really scary, because then that could be passed on to their offspring, right? We're talking about population earlier.
1: Yeah. If they can have offspring.
0: Billy, I've got a 21-year-old daughter. She just graduated a month ago from Miami of Ohio University. Smart girl. She's going to work for a company down near Cincinnati. Got a really good high-paying job. I want her, obviously, someday to get married and have kids, but I'm worried about her. Is my daughter going to be able to have children? She's taken two of the mRNA jabs.
1: Yeah,
0: college. Because college, she said. I said, "Honey, don't take that shot. Get a religious exemption." She said, "No, Dad, I don't want to fight for her. I'll just take the shot. I don't want to fight them." So she took it.
1: Oh, too much complacency there.
0: Yeah. Oh, my
1: goodness. Anyway, we're at the tail end of the show, and it's been an absolute pleasure speaking with you. And as I put it in the chat. Why don't you go ahead and give the Substack link again so people can take a look at it in these gruesome pictures.
0: Yeah, and lots of articles on there. There's articles about all of the surveys we've done over the last 4 years, as well as interesting things like my meeting with Tucker Carlson, my phone call with Jay Bhattacharya.
1: And plenty of pictures.
0: And going to these conventions.
1: Things.
0: Things.
1: That's all. What else can you call them? I just call them things.
0: Yeah. White fibrous clots is what it's a term we've been using, or structures. They're not really clots in the true sense. They're really these structures. Clotastrophe, remember, it's a free Substack, and no charge for it. You can find that at Laura, L-A-U-R-A, Kasner, K-A-S-N-E-R, .substack.com.
1: My goodness, yes. I mean, God, I don't even think 2 hours was enough to cover all this. But, you know, we have covered a lot. And I'm so glad that that God has put you in my path, you know, brought us together to talk about this, to expose this, you know, because I've got it right on my website, Tom. Right here, if you go to thebeardedpatriots.com, you'll see it on every page. But Ephesians 5:11, take no part in the unfaithful works of darkness, but instead expose them.
0: Amen, brother. Well said. And thanks to you for helping me to continue to expose this. Hopefully the next time you'll see me, I'll be in Washington, D.C., testifying in front of Senator Ron Johnson. Because I think that's the kind of exposure this really needs nationwide in order to get the CDC and the FDA off the dime and do something.
1: Yes.
0: Perfect. And if they don't, like I said, the last bit of is we the people have the ability to say no. We can become outlaws if we need to.
1: Well, and if I'm stuck in a gulag with you, I'll enjoy your company.
0: Amen, brother.
1: All right. Well, God bless you, and thank you so much for your time.
0: Thanks, Billy, for having me on the show.
1: You bet. Now I'm going to go ahead, and I'm going to cue the closer here.

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1: 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Variety without limits.

My grandfather's clock was too tall for the shelf, so it stood 90 years on the floor. It was taller by half than the old man himself, though it weighed not a penny weight more. It was bought on the morn of the day that he was born, and was always his treasure and pride. But it stopped short, never to go again, when the old man died. 90 years without slumbering, tick-tock, tick-tock, it's life's seconds numbering, tick-tock, tick-tock, but it stopped short, never to go again, when the old man died. The old clock looked down on the first step he took when he left my great-grandmother's arms. It watched over him when he read his first book,

In watching its pendulum swing to and fro, many hours he passed as a boy. And the old clock looked on, never fast, never slow, till one day it went wild in its joy. And it struck 24 when he came in through the door with his blushing and beautiful bride. And it stopped short, never to go again when the old man died. 90 years without slumbering, tick-tock, tick-tock, it's life's seconds numbering, tick-tock, tick-tock, but it stopped short,

0: Hi, it's Aaron Graham here, and I'd love you to tune into my show every Sunday at 5 p.m. Eastern Time for He Will Rock You. 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
1: 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Variety without limits. Nowadays on television, there are all kinds of police procedural dramas. Before television, shows like these and others were produced for all to enjoy on the radio, the theater of the mind. One such show was
2: Dragnet, the documented drama of an actual crime, investigated and solved by the men who unrelentingly stand watch on the security of your home, your family, and your life.
1: Travel step by step with the Los Angeles Police Department through actual cases from official police files, from beginning to end, from crime to punishment. Dragnet is the story of your local police force in action. Many things have changed over all these years, but one thing that hasn't is that the brave

From this day on, every time you hail a yellow cab, you'll think of John. John was the godfather of the Yellow Cab Company. The color was no happenstance. It was carefully selected on the advice of a respected research institute. Optimum visibility was one consideration. Also, John wanted a color to which you would react positively, and which might even be recognized someday as the taxicab color. That was John, always thinking big, and he got big. In fact, few transportation tycoons of the 20th century have had such a widespread impact on the industry. He was born in what is now Slovakia, not far from the Austrian border. As a boy, he emigrated to the United States with his father and settled in Chicago. At 11, he was a street corner newsboy. After a variety of jobs and a number of years and an accumulation of cash, he finally found his way into the livery business. The taxicabs already in use were Keaton's, Thomas Flyers, Cadillacs, about 12 different makes, but imagining the need for uniformity and for a vehicle that could withstand the rigors of taxi service, John ordered the design of a special car for his purpose, and the Yellow Cab Company was born in 1915. And its success was no mere matter of car or color. Until then, taxi drivers hadn't the best reputation. More than a few passengers considered them thugs. But John reversed all that with special training that included gentlemanly behavior. Oh, and how about this? The going rate was $5 an hour, but John slashed his rate to $2.50. Now, John's 35, but he's fast on his way to becoming a huge transportation tycoon. In fact, look, I have here a list of corporate mergers, a businessman's bibliography of wheeling and dealing. And in each of the cited enterprises, one name arises. And it's John's. And then there is one more business in which John was involved, a semi-hobby franchise which John tried for less than 24 months and then discarded. But you know what? It's the one you're going to remember every time you hear his name. It had been started by a man named Jacobs in Chicago in 1918, but was going no place. John bought out Jacobs in 1923 and brought the little business under the corporate wing of Yellow Truck and Coach. But then he dumped the whole thing on

0: the tape. But instead, his name is inscribed in black on gold most everywhere you look. Of all his businesses, this was the little one he let get away. You probably never knew John as godfather of the Yellow Cab Company. But you'll remember him now because of a hobby business he once had on the side for a few months of his long and distinguished career. The car rental business of... Why, he was John David Hertz. Only now, you know the rest of the story. Now, the rest of the story. College football, Saturday, September 24, 2005. Notre Dame was poised to clash with the University of Washington in Seattle. It was nationally televised. You may have seen it. Anyway, Notre Dame took the opening kickoff. The player who caught the ball fumbled it. Notre Dame recovered, but on their own 1 yard line. Now, you're backed up against your own goal line. You keep it on the ground. You've got to. Unless there's some late in the game desperation, you rush. Give your quarterback some elbow room. But Notre Dame's coach Weiss says no. Sends in another play, an impossible play, it would seem. Pass. Pass right. And his entire team knows why. It was a promise. Coach Weiss had promised someone ahead of time that he could call the first play of the game, call whatever he wanted, and he had called pass right. Now, college football enthusiasts already know where I'm going with this, so bear with me for the sake of those who have not heard. That Notre Dame coach, Charlie Weiss, had recently befriended a small boy, a 10-year-old boy, who was very sick, brain cancer. Youngster's name was Montana Mazurkiewicz. He's actually named for Notre Dame star quarterback Joe Montana. Anyway, this little boy had been a huge Notre Dame fan all his young life, and now he needed some encouragement. So Charlie Weiss befriended him. In fact, Charlie had just been to his house earlier in the week, had brought him a football, and told him a little about Joe Montana, who had been Charlie Weiss's roommate in college. And then Charlie asked the youngster, how would you like to call the first play of Saturday's game? Well, the little boy said, sure. And then he said, pass right. So now you see what's happened here. Nobody could have predicted that Notre Dame's first possession would be on their own 1 yard line, the last place from which you want to pass. But here they were. Michigan State had just beaten Notre Dame the week previous, so they needed a good start here. But Coach Weiss says, no. We're not playing it safe, we're running Montana's play. So out they go. Quarterback Brady Quinn, standing there in his own end zone, takes the snap, looks right, sees tight end Anthony Fasano open, just barely open. So Quinn throws to him, and Fasano, this big tight end, catches it, turns to run. He has to leap over a defender, which no one has ever seen this big guy do, but he makes it for a gain of 13 yards. And yes, the Irish went on to beat U of W 36-17, a victory that stood on the shoulders of a little boy and his impossible play. But see, it was not about looking big to a sick kid. It was about keeping a promise. Because little Montana, he had died the previous day in the home Charlie Weiss had visited. Would surely never have held the coach to that risky, awkward opening pass. But it worked. And even still, Anthony Fasano wonders how he managed to hurdle that defender without help from somewhere. But maybe we know, because we know the rest of the story.
1: Now, the rest of the story. It has been said, if Charles Lee had been born in Philadelphia rather than Chester, England, he might well have become Commander-in-Chief of the Continental Army during the American Revolution. And from that position, one presumes he might have become father of his country, our country. But enough of what might have been. Here's what happened. In early 1775, British troops, red coats, were becoming a familiar sight in the city of Boston, to the colonists, it was an

intolerable situation. So the First Continental Congress urged the colonies to strengthen their militias. That way, should Massachusetts be threatened by military aggression, she could count on the support of all America. Now, by this early stage of the mounting hostilities between the colonies and the motherland, the Continental Congress, still hoping for a peaceful solution, had just in case acquired an unofficial military advisor, a gentleman widely recognized among, quote, the greatest military characters of the present age, a retired British officer, Colonel Charles Lee. Colonel Lee of the 16th Dragoons. A veteran of numerous campaigns in as many lands, best known for his exploits commanding the 16th, a fierce, shrewd regiment of heavily armed cavalry. And one can imagine the delight of the Continental Congress upon learning that the same Colonel Charles Lee had adopted the cause of the American patriots. Congressmen were also impressed that Lee's wit and charm and intelligence indeed allowed him to discuss the philosophy of Jean Locke and Jean-Jacques Rousseau with the same ease that he might elaborate on military strategy. But most assuring of all was that he was the Lee of the 16th Dragoons. That made him the commander who had hammered that regiment, the 16th Dragoons, into a cunning, devastating fighting machine at which history would marvel. Colonel Lee had shown the 16th how to win all the time. And now the American colonists hoped that he would do the same for them. So before independence was declared, Charles Lee was commissioned a major general in the Continental Army. George Washington himself requested the appointment, and Lee inspired his fellow patriots with his brilliant military ideas. He gave his soldiers confidence in themselves and in their prospects against the British, and they believed in him too. After all, he was Charles Lee of the 16th Dragoons, the dread 16th Dragoons. And yes, General Lee did play a significant role in the Revolutionary War. Although his service was comparatively brief, there was no telling how far he might have gone. You see, in Portugal, he had taught his crack British regiment everything he knew about warfare. So they knew him very well. They knew him too well. And so on December 13, 1776, the almost invincible General Lee was outwitted. He was outwitted by his own magnificent monster, the one he had created, and caught off guard and conquered and captured in New Jersey by his own British 16th Dragoons. And now you know the rest of the story.

0: Now, the rest of the story. Andrew was perhaps the wealthiest, most influential man in town. He was a textile manufacturer, an officer of all four local banks. He and his wife, Abby, lived in a large, handsome house. Their live-in housekeeper was Bridget Sullivan. Bridget Sullivan. Now, at 6:15, the morning of August 4, Bridget came downstairs from her attic bedroom. She was followed shortly by Andrew and Abby from their bedroom on the second floor. There was a pear tree in the yard. While breakfast was being prepared, Andrew picked a basket of pears. 7 o'clock now, Andrew and Abby were eating breakfast. Abby called to the housekeeper, who was still in the kitchen, "Wash these windows today." Bridget answered that she would, though it was the last thing on earth that she wanted to do. All through the past week, Bridget had been working very hard. Recent days had been the hottest of the year. It was evident even now before mid-morning that the day was to become even less comfortable. And still, Bridget would do her best. After her own breakfast had been eaten and the dishes washed and put away, the housekeeper filled a water pail, went to wash the outside of the windows. But after only a little work, she became exhausted and ill. And it was the suffocating heat, she told herself. So she went back inside to look for Abby and found her in the guest bedroom. We have to imagine the words they exchanged. There is no record of the words, but evidently Bridget explained how hot it was and how sick she felt. Couldn't she please postpone washing the windows at least until the next day? And the answer was an emphatic no, and an argument ensued, and the climax of which was Bridget, the housekeeper, murdered Abby. Murdered her. It was only afterward that Bridget realized that during the argument she'd heard the front door slam. Andrew, having overheard the angry words, had just then left the house. So Bridget waited for him to return. He must not have the opportunity to testify against her. He too must die. I'm going to pause right here. The reconstructed real-life scenario you've just relived was the product of years of research by author and criminologist Edward D. Radin. He has been called, quote, the soundest crime expert of our generation. And looking back, it all sounds so simple. But the double murder that we have been discussing, that most incredible crime of August 4, 1892, in Fall River, Massachusetts, was pinned on somebody else. Somebody nearby, although entirely unsuspecting. All of these years, the history books have condemned another person who was in fact tried and acquitted. Remember the old rhyme, Lizzie Borden took an axe, gave her mother 40 whacks. When she knew what she had done, she gave her father 41. Historians and crime aficionados have been debating the case for more than 100 years. But the most convincing analysis of all has echoed the jury's verdict. Lizzie Borden was innocent and has added this conclusion. It was Bridget Sullivan who wielded the hatchet. The maid did it, protesting that she didn't do windows. Now you know the rest of the story.
1: From now on, I'm quoting an open letter from God. My dear children, and believe me, that is all of you, I consider myself a pretty patient guy. I mean, look at the Grand Canyon. It took millions of years to get it right. And about evolution, boy, nothing is slower than designing that whole Darwinian thing to take place, cell by cell, gene by gene. And I have been patient through your fashions, your civilizations, wars, and schemes, and the countless ways that you take me for granted until you get yourselves into big trouble again and again. I want to let you know about some of the things that started ticking me off. First of all, your religious rivalries are driving me up a wall. Enough already. Let's get one thing straight. These are your religions, not mine. I'm the whole enchilada. I'm beyond them all. Every one of your religions claims that there's only one of me, which, by the way, is absolutely true, but in the very next breath, each religion claims that it's my favorite one, and each claims its Bible was written personally by me, and that all of the other Bibles are man-made. Oh, me. How do I ever begin to put a stop to such complicated nonsense? All right. Listen up now. I am your father and mother. And I don't play favorites among my children. Also, I hate to break it to you, but I don't write. My longhand is awful, and I've always been more of a doer anyway. So all of your books, including those Bibles, were written by men and women. They were inspired men and women. They were remarkable people. But they also made mistakes here and there, and I made sure of that so that you would never trust a written word rather than your own living heart. You see, one human being to me, even a bum on the street, is worth more than all of the holy books in the world. That's just the kind of a guy I am. My spirit is not an historical thing. It's alive right now, as fresh as your next breath. Holy books and religious rites are sacred and powerful, but they are not more so than the least of you. They were only meant to steer you in the right direction, not to keep you arguing with each other, and certainly not to keep you from trusting your own personal connection with me. Which brings me to my next point about your nonsense. You act like I need you and your religions to stick up for me or win souls. For my sake, please don't do me any favors. I can stand quite well on my own, thank you. I don't need you to defend me. I don't need constant credit. I just want you to be good to each other. And another thing, I don't get all worked up over money or politics, so stop dragging my name into your dramas. For example, I swear to me that I never threatened Oral Roberts. I never rode in any of Rajneesh's Rolls Royces, and I never told Pat Robertson to run for president, and I have never, ever had a conversation with Jim Baker or Jerry Falwell or Jimmy Swaggart. Of course, come Judgment Day, I certainly intend to. Now, the thing is, I want you to stop thinking of religion as some sort of a loyalty pledge to me. The true purpose of your religions is so that you can become more aware of me, not the other way around. Believe me, I know you already. I know what's in each of your hearts. And I love you anyway, with no strings attached. So lighten up and enjoy me. That's what religion's best for. What you seem to forget is how mysterious I am. You look at the petty differences in your scriptures, and you say, well, if this is the truth, then that can't be. But instead of trying to figure out my paradoxes and unfathomable nature, which, by the way, you never will, why not open your hearts to the simple common threads of every religion? You know what I'm talking about. Play nice with each other. Love and respect everyone. Be kind. Even when life is scary or confusing, take courage and be of good cheer, for I'm always with you. And learn how to be quiet so that you can hear my still, small voice. I don't like to shout. Leave the world a better place by living your life with dignity and gracefulness. For you are my own child. Hold back nothing from life. For the parts of you that can die surely will, and the parts that can't won't. So don't worry. Be happy. I stole that last line from Bobby McFerrin, but who gave it to him in the first place? Simple stuff now. Why do you keep making it so complicated? It's like you're always looking for an excuse to be upset. And I am very tired of your main excuse. Do you think I care whether you call me God or Yahweh or Jehovah, Allah, Wakatonka, Brahma, Father, Mother, even the void of Nirvana? Do you think I care which of my special children you feel closest to, Jesus, Mary, Buddha, Krishna, Muhammad, or any of the others? You can call me and my special ones, any name you choose, if only you will go about my business of loving one another as I love you. How can you keep neglecting something so simple? No, I am not telling you to abandon your religions. Enjoy your religions. Honor them. Learn from them. Just as you should enjoy, honor, and learn from your parents. But do you walk around telling everyone that your parents are better than theirs? Your religion, like your parents, may always have the most special place in your heart. I don't mind that at all. And I don't want you to combine all of the great traditions into one big mess. Each religion is unique for a reason. Each has a unique style so that people can find the best path for themselves. But, my special children, the ones that your religions revolve around, all live in the same place, in my heart. And they get along perfectly, I assure you. The clergy must stop creating a myth of sibling rivalry where there is none. My blessed children of earth, the world has grown too small for your pervasive religious bigotries and confusion. The whole planet is now connected by air travel, satellite dishes, telephones, fax machines, rock concerts, diseases, and mutual needs and concerns. Get with the program. If you really want to help me celebrate the birthday of my son Jesus, then commit yourselves to figuring out how to feed your hungry and clothe your naked and protect your abused and shelter your poor. And just as important, make your own everyday life a shining example of kindness and good humor. I've given you all the resources you need if only you abandon your fear of each other and begin living and loving and laughing together. Finally, my children everywhere, remember whose birthday you honor on what you call Christmas Day, December 25, and the fearlessness with which he chose to live and die. As I love him, so do I love each of you. Now, I am not really ticked off. Not really. I just wanted to grab your attention because I hate to see you suffer. But I gave you free will, so what can I do now other than try to influence you through reason, persuasion, and a little old-fashioned guilt and manipulation? After all, you know, I am the original Jewish mother. I just want you to be happy, and I'll sit in the dark. I really am, indeed, I swear, with you always, always. Trust in me, your one and only God. End quote. Paul Harvey. Good day.

0: 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I'm Paul Harvey. 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
0: Now, the rest of the story. Let's say you're 13 years young, born and reared in another country. You're looking for a fast $10. You might get a job at the local market, making deliveries. You might do chores for neighbors. But would it ever occur to you to write a letter simply requesting 10 Yankee dollars from the President of the United States? Well, it did occur to one 13-year young boy. In fact, the audacity of that letter was so striking that it is retained to this day in our national archives. The year was 1940. The autumn of 1940, he was a boy of 13, received a strict private parochial school education, and now every 13-year-old wants attention, but this one wanted prestige. Daily, he pondered his anonymity and a way to get rid of it, a way to become a big shot with his classmates. And then it came to him. In school, he had learned a great deal about the United States of America, the wealthiest, the most powerful, the most generous nation in the entire world. What if he could somehow con the President of the United States out of $10? The idea became an obsession. He would have to write a letter of some kind, carefully worded, of course. A letter requesting the money while dangling a vague promise of something in return. The youngster had studied just enough English to get his subtle point across in writing. So, he addressed the letter to President Franklin Roosevelt, asking outright for $10 because, and I'm quoting, "I have not seen a $10 bill, green American, and I would like to have one of them," end quote. Then he went on to hint almost in postscript that his country was rich in iron ore. Now, wait a minute. And the lad said he knew where the president could get his hands on some of that iron ore. Next day, the letter was in the mail. Proudly, its young author announced to his friends that President Roosevelt was going to send him some money. His friends laughed. Surely he did not expect an answer from the president, much less a handout. The scoffing of the youngsters sort of shook him awake. What if President Roosevelt just tossed the letter in the wastebasket? He had boasted prematurely, and now he might have to pay for it in ridicule. But the little fellow did receive an answer. He did receive an answer. The response had been written by an embassy counselor on behalf of the President of the United States. The President has directed the embassy to acknowledge, with an expression of appreciation, your letter of November 6, 1940, written on the occasion of his re-election. No $10. No $10, nice try. But you know something, when the boy brought that letter of recognition to school, the Roman Catholic sisters were sufficiently impressed to put it in the school bulletin board for a whole week. They didn't know their little lad had tried to hit FDR for a fast 10. Neither could they have guessed that the United States State Department would save the youngster's letter, only to review it with amazement 38 years later. For the 13-year young boy, who wished only to be important in the eyes of his classmates, became important. Fidel Castro. Fidel Castro. And now you know the rest of the story.
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0: That's right. From San Diego to San Francisco, from LA to Phoenix to Vegas, we are on the air.
1: Yeah, and we are all over the internet, folks. We are live on Facebook, YouTube, Rumble, and X. Make sure you're stopping in, hitting that like button. You make sure you're subscribed because you don't want to miss out on these shows. And share with your friends. Do it right now. Just hit that little arrow button. Send it to someone you love or even someone you hate.
0: You know, I see a lot of people on, but I don't see a lot of people hitting them buttons.
1: Hey, come on.
2: It's very difficult. You have to.
0: Is that what it is?
2: Push directly down with a thumb.
0: I see. Maybe, you know, bring your cat in or something.
1: Yeah,
0: to do.
1: Walk over.
0: You know, if you can't get it done yourself, have your cat do it.
1: Do it. Well, they can't track a cat, right?
2: Like a Cadillac. Apologize unreservedly.
0: Yeah. Send your letters, too. Anyway, welcome to Gunslingers, guys. I am Jeff, the Gunslinger, and host of this here show that we're coming up on our 7th anniversary on.
1: 7th.
0: In about a month and a half.
1: That's wild.
2: 7 years.
0: 7 years we'll have been doing it by, I think it's the first weekend in August.
2: When they make the movie. And they have us walking uphill both ways through the snow, showing up at the lesser radio station where we began, where like we'd be the first ones there, shivering
0: 30.
2: In the cold.
0: And fighting off raccoons that were wild.
2: And homeless guys.
0: The homeless guy that lived in the dumpster.
1: Hey, Dom.
0: Yeah.
2: Good times. We've done better since.
0: Yeah. Yeah. We've stepped it up a mic.
2: We're definitely glad to be here.
0: But yeah, so it's been quite a ride. And you know, we're still here, guys.
1: Hey, they said it wouldn't last.
0: The little show that could.
2: How about people that have been with us? Because we know there have been a number of people who have been with us the entire ride.
0: Yeah, oh, yeah.
2: When we have that, we should have a little anniversary show. Look, I see a little cake or maybe lemon meringue pie in our future.
1: Ooh,
2: just throwing that out there.
1: Bobby.
2: But anybody who's been with us for the entire ride, call and tell us your memories. And we have not made many mistakes, we've done a lot of good.
0: Oh, I've made tons of mistakes.
1: Oh, I am a mistake. I'm here.
0: But, you know, and if you don't have the, you know, some people don't like to call in, so just put it on online.
1: Yeah.
0: What are the online thingies, Jimmy?
1: Yeah, you guys just Gunslinger Auctions or Gunslinger Radio Show. We're on, again, YouTube, Facebook. I don't know, everyone's got the Facebook on there, so just Facebook, Rumble, X, and YouTube. So just check it out. You'll see our little logo in the back, and you just click on it. We're live right now, so we hit that like live button. Find us, hit that like button, and share it. Come on, it's going to be a fun show.
0: And, of course, we do have a phone.
1: Oh, yeah.
0: What's that number, Kim?
1: You guys, we do it all. So you can either leave your comment there or call in 866-870-5752. Once again, that's 866-870-5752.
0: Yeah, give us a call because this show is for you. We answer your questions. You got questions about firearms. You got questions about your first gun. You haven't never been in a gun shop before. What do you wear? Whatever you. And of course, ladies, feel free to call.
1: We love it when the ladies call.
0: There you go. Thank you, Leon Jr.
1: Yeah, baby.
0: All right. So this week, holy cow, I can't believe how much stuff came into the shop. You know, I mentioned that, you know, we're pretty much done with September. So, Katie, bar the door, Jack, because here they come. They came rolling in like oranges all week long. People were bringing stuff. Can I get it, please? All right, fine. So, you know.
2: So, this was the one that was tightly capped at
0: no more than 500, guys.
1: 550, 600. And you auctioned your own auction.
0: Yeah, I tell you, I don't even know. And some of the stuff that came in, we got a World War II 1911 Colt. Mm. Of course, the A1. Version with the clear grips.
2: With the Lucite grips with the picture under them?
0: Yep, Lucite grips.
2: Made out of like plexiglass nose pieces.
0: From a crashed airplane.
1: Oh, yep.
2: That is iconic World War II American history.
0: Absolutely, and we got one.
2: You got one.
0: We sure did. And I mean, the stuff that came in, we got the Colt. I think it's called a single line or something. I've never seen one before. No, I said Colt, but it's a Smith & Wesson. It's a single shot. But I think it's a semi-auto single shot, so I don't know how
2: that works. Was that a Model 39?
0: It's not a 39. It's they only made a few, and this is one of them.
2: Ooh.
0: And it's single, and it's in .22, and it's a target gun.
2: Wow. Yeah, I don't know this one at all.
0: And this one came in in the original box.
1: Whoa.
0: So we're really looking forward to September.
2: Sneak that one into September?
0: We snuck that one into September. And, of course, you know, we've got the Gene Hackman rig from, what was the name
1: Quick
0: of that movie?
1: Quick and the Dead.
2: Quick and the Dead.
0: The Quick and the Dead.
2: Significant interest in that already.
0: Yeah, there are two guns and the gun belt.
2: The rig, yeah.
0: Yeah, and very cool stuff. And it's, so this is all stuff coming up in September on the 19th, guys.
1: Kirk put, oops, guilty.
0: Yeah. Yeah, Kurt brought in some stuff. He brought in a 220 Swift Model 70 and a couple of other real nice guns. Oh, so, boy. Yeah, he brought in an Auto 5 and forgive me, I don't remember the third one now, but some cool stuff. So,
2: of course, he's one of our regulars if you're just listening. Question, because this will become important as September is absolutely rock solid 100%
0: Voldor
2: and closed.
0: Yeah.
2: We're accepting nothing. When's the next one after September?
0: I think it's the second Saturday in December,
2: right?
0: Yeah. That's okay. Our Christmas show. And then right after that, it'll be February.
1: All over again.
0: Well, somebody came in this week and they told me that they were in charge of a 800 gun collection. So we're
2: waiting to have an auction just for that.
0: We're waiting to see what happens for that, and that's what I told him. I said we can just make you the entire
2: the event.
0: Yeah, an entire. We'll put on an extra one just for your stuff.
1: Just all that.
0: So if you guys got any describing
1: skills,
0: feel free to give me a call.
2: Put together a sentence in English.
0: Yeah, you know, being a describer is a very difficult job because I can't do it. You know, I'm so cut and dry. That's just me. Gun goes boom. Next.
2: Boy, it's magic when you weave a tapestry of language, isn't it?
0: It's me. Yeah, well, LAUSD. What can I say, you know? But if you're a describer and you're looking for some part-time work, I got some full-time stuff.
1: Oh, yeah.
0: Feel free to give us a call to the shop.
1: Especially when that 800 comes in. Yeah. We're going to need all hands on
2: deck.
0: Wow. Yeah.
2: I'll help you when they come in.
0: Okay.
2: I'm serious.
0: Okay. We got another, I think I brought it up last week. We're waiting on 175 gun collection for December. And then somebody called us late last week and 125 gun collection. So, I mean, we're cooking, Jack, with gas.
1: Honestly, no, if you're not bringing your guns now, you're going to be in next year's
2: 2028.
0: Yeah. Yeah, you're going to be. I'm telling you.
1: Yeah.
0: I couldn't be happier. We are just really cruising. In fact, I'm going to tease. I have a huge meeting this Wednesday. It's a Zoom meeting with a couple of people, and I'll tell you about it after because I don't want to jinx myself.
1: Nope.
0: But it's rather large. At least it is for me. I don't know. Maybe not so much for you guys, but for me, it's really large. So
1: it does feel pretty heavy. So
0: yeah. So we'll
2: put in some heavy lifting up to this point.
0: We'll see what happens. And so there's that. And speaking of heavy lifting, let's get to Richard at the airport.
1: There we go.
0: How are you, Richard?
1: Evening, Richard.
3: Good evening, you spectacular gunslinger.
0: Thank you kindly. What's going on?
3: Well, I want to, what are your concerns of reloading cartridges with powder that you've had a real long...
1: Ooh.
2: Well, I think whether we've lost him or not, we can answer
0: that.
2: What
0: was that?
2: What happened?
0: Yeah. And then now there's another name up here, guys.
1: Interesting.
0: I think that's Richard, I'm going to assume that you were going to ask us about, and of course, he's calling back, so we'll get him in a sec. If he's talking about powder that's been laying around for a long, long time, you know, powder just isn't expensive enough to risk it, in my opinion. And it makes really good fertilizer.
1: Hey,
2: yep.
0: So let's get back to him. Oh, there you go. Richard, you there?
4: Yeah.
0: Okay.
1: There you go.
0: Okay, so was that your question? What do you do with powder that's old?
3: Well, what are your concerns with old powder that you're putting into a cartridge?
0: Well, there's a ton of them. One of them being, you know, that it's just old and
1: may not be useful.
2: This is basically a chemical, and those chemicals over time can change and break down.
0: Yeah. Or
3: could they get... unstable and maybe ignite when they shouldn't.
0: Well, that's likely, much more likely with black powder, I would think, than it would be with smokeless, because smokeless is a propellant, and black powder is an explosive. So that would be more the case. But I can tell you, this happened in my shop. We had a guy came in, he bought a gun from us, and he bought some ammo for it. He took it out. He came back about 2 hours later with the gun in pieces. Jesus. It was a Garand.
2: Expensive gun.
0: Yeah, it was an M1 Garand. And, I mean, he had little red dots all over his face and the gun in bits and pieces. And I was like, oh, my God, what happened? And he told me, you know, I just loaded one round and boom. And so, you know, we're trying to figure out what he wants to do.
2: Unknown ammunition,
0: yeah,
2: right?
0: Yeah, and he said that he would be happy to just get his money back. So I said, okay, here. Well, then I took the gun back from him, and we looked, and it said WW, Winchester Western. And the ammo that I sold him was not Winchester Western, because they haven't called it that in a long time. So I stopped him before I got out, and I said, where is this ammo? He goes, oh, it's just ammo I had in my garage for the last 40 or 50 years. Now, it takes 110,000 pounds of pressure to blow up a Garand. So that's what can happen. Yeah. You know, that composition can go sideways on you. So I wouldn't shoot it.
2: Too easy. It's 35 bucks for a pound of powder.
0: Yeah. So Richard, we're coming up on a break. Give us your joke.
3: Okay. What do you call a person made entirely of water?
2: Aquaman? No.
0: What?
3: A humid being.
1: Humid being.
2: Sounds like somebody spent time in Florida or Ohio.
0: Yeah, reading dad jokes out of a book. Richard, as always, thanks so much. We'll talk to you next week.
3: Have a happy 4th of July.
0: Thank you, sir.
1: God bless you.
0: Okay, and really quick, I let him keep his money. He was really cool about it and didn't act like a jerk. Mm. And I thought, you know what? And he was very nice. You know what he did? Came back the next day, bought an M1A.
1: Hey, look at that.
0: So, yeah.
2: Good follows good.
0: Yeah. Yeah. Okay, guys, you're listening to Gunslingers Radio on
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0: And when we get back, we'll have Rick from the CRPA with us live.
1: Nice. Wow.

0: Hey, it's Jeff,
1: Jimmy,
2: and Mark
0: from the Gunslinger Gun Shop and Auction.
1: At Gunslingers, we believe in every American's right to bear arms to protect themselves and their family. 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
3: A well-regulated militia being necessary to the security of a free state, the right of the people to keep and bear arms shall not be infringed. 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
0: And as promised, and I'm sure he has a lot more stuff to talk about,
1: busy
0: our
1: man.
0: Friend Rick from the CRPA. What's going on, Rick?
2: Evening, Rick.
3: Not much.
1: He said slightly.
3: So we'll start off in the courts. This was a huge week for us. Wolford D. Lopez was decided by the Supreme Court, and we won decisively. A lot of people may not know what that means, but Hawaii had the same sensitive places gun law. It was very similar to our Senate Bill 2 here in California.
0: Mm-hmm.
3: And the Supreme Court said, yeah, completely unconstitutional, which is what we've been arguing. And so this now renews our efforts with May v. Bonta, which had been held in the court until the Wolford v. Lopez decision had been made. And so this is reverses the Ninth Circuit's previous court rulings, which is going to open up many of the gun-free zones, which we've had. And this also now immediately helps us undermine Senate Bill 2 here in California. So there's quite a lot going on with that. So we're very, very happy. Tomorrow we'll find out if we've officially broke the record for the number of times that the court's like, we're still thinking when it comes to Duncan v. Bonta, but it may also be that now that they've decided on Wolford that they'll pick it up. So we're waiting to see what happens with that. And then behind those are, of course, everything dealing with the excise tax, which we talk about weekly. But this is really good news because this is another Second Amendment victory. So we're starting to roll these back to back, and that is very positive.
0: Yeah,
1: I love it.
3: In the Capitol, it was also really positive. We got both an Assembly and a Senate resolution celebrating our 150th anniversary, and for 150 years, providing firearm safety, fighting for conservation, all the different things that we do in the shooting sports. And so that was nice to have senators and Assembly members give resolutions to CRPA and sign them, so we were really happy. And then we also had the Outdoor Sporting Caucus did their annual trap shoot and archery shoot, where we had members of the

0: had two of the best coaches in the state that were up there. And so it wasn't just this is how you do it. They got some really incredible coaching that people pay a lot of good money for. They got it for free. And that really helped move the ball in some ways. And we had members of the legislature sitting down having a spaghetti dinner that had been prepared by some of the youth and saying, hey, you know what, there's more we can do to back up the sports and back up the gun dealers and et cetera. So very, very positive there. And then this week, first couple of days, we have some bills that I'm very happy, 1912, which will give CCWs through every type of outdoor activity. That bill is now on consent calendar, which is unbelievable, but which means it will go straight to the floor and then straight to the governor's desk. So that's pretty incredible.
1: Wow.
0: It's the second year in a row that we've got a couple of bills like that. So we're now three bills that we've been able to consent calendar through. So that's cool. And then we also have some other great news that is happening. And that is, it looks like we're going to have some of our shotgun teams in the youth go to nationals.
1: Hey, congratulations.
2: No,
1: that's awesome.
3: Cut to the chase. How is the spaghetti?
0: It's kid spaghetti.
3: No, that's a big week.
2: Egg noodles and ketchup. Yeah.
0: No, I mean, it was actually, I got a dear shout for the young man. Stan Chan, who runs the Yellow Shooting Sports program up there, it was his son who's in college, and he made a wicked, wicked spicy spaghetti sauce that I was very impressed with. It was very good.
2: Very cool.
3: I was in jest, but if you got a recipe, shoot that sucker along.
2: So
0: in 7 years, almost happy anniversary.
2: Thank you. Yeah, can you believe it?
0: Now, there's been a lot of those this year where people are like, can you believe it's been in a certain number of years? I'm like, okay, we can quit now.
3: Yeah, it hurts. Hey, you've been with us a significant chunk of that time,
2: almost
3: Rick.
2: Since the
3: Thank
2: beginning,
3: you and
2: yeah.
3: CRP for that.
0: Hmm. Yeah, no, it's been a pleasure.
2: Oh. Appreciate it for sure. You mentioned it. What's going on with the tax?
0: It's in the holding pattern. So what happens is we get a lot of courts at the lower level, like we've had with Rody, for example.
2: Mm-hmm.
0: Where you get a really good judge who says, yeah, this is total,
2: BS. Yeah.
0: Can't do it. Mm-hmm. But then it goes up to the Ninth Circuit, and that's when it gets held behind these other cases because, like, obviously, Bruin sets a standard. Now Wolford increases that standard. If we get Duncan, the standard gets increased, which opens up those other cases where eventually the people have to say no. And then if we were able to get Michael Gates as the Attorney General, a lot of this would just go away overnight. So
2: that would be awesome.
1: Man.
2: That would be awesome. Rick, I sent you a text. Did you get it?
0: Yeah, I saw it.
2: Okay. Well, wish me luck. Cool. That's my Wednesday meeting, so we'll see what happens. Oh.
0: Very cool.
2: Yeah. So,
1: man, it's so cool to hear things moving as quickly and as we're all getting less and less surprised.
3: A little bit of a snowball effect.
1: Yeah.
0: Well, it's that, and the other thing too is we've got a really good team that is working together, and we're putting a lot of hours into it. And I think what people are going to start to see is we're aggressively fighting like we've never fought before.
1: Amen.
0: And we're putting bills out and getting those across that are positive. And for decades, that wasn't being done. And that's being done now. And it's providing some balance. And it's forcing the other side to have to do some thinking. And we're seeing the results of that.
1: Yeah. I had a little proud moment online. So I was giving you guys some kudos online. And someone was like, why are you going to thank them? What are they doing? And I had to kind of just put them in their place and be like, they're not just fighting for California and trying to reverse all the stupidity happening here, but they're doing it for the nation, guy. And I was like, I don't know how you can be mad or try to wave your nose at them because they're doing everything in their power to keep this Second Amendment alive here. So I felt a lot of pride making sure I stuck my foot down.
0: I appreciate that so much, Jimmy. But I think a lot of it is people have a television or Hollywood version of how these things go on in the Capitol. And, we've had many, many people every year that go up to our lobby days, which we call Capitol days, and they come back. And the first thing they say is, everything I thought I knew about how this works was wrong. And they have a change in attitude, and they go back to their communities, and they spread that, and that has been incredibly helpful on both them talking to the legislators, but also them going back to their communities and enlightening them.
2: Yeah, Perry Mason, it ain't.
1: Yeah, huh?
0: Correct.

0: Matlock, it ain't.
1: Yeah.
2: Wrap it up in an hour.
1: Well, very good.
0: No.
1: All right.
3: So I want to thank you guys and congratulate you guys. And you're going to have to tell me when we go to lunch later on this next month all about this 800 yen collection. Because I'll be
1: Well, hopefully by then I'll have it in my hands. And I, you know, there's a lot of stuff right now you should come by and take a look at. And then, of course,
3: you always do this to me. Okay.
1: And then, of course, you know, you still owe me a lunch with our friend in law enforcement, too. What's going on with that?
3: Yes, I know. Okay. I'm working on it.
0: Right. Okay.
1: Fair enough.
3: He hasn't talked to me yet since the
1: Okay.
3: But as soon as he does, we will.
1: All right. Sweet. Yeah, I was going to send him a text, too, and I just haven't. I just don't want to bother him. I figured he's probably recuperating. That's a lot of work. So. Mm-hmm.
3: Yeah, it was. It was a tremendous job.
1: Yeah. Mm-hmm. All right, Rick, anybody wants to donate their time, their money, or join, how do they get a hold of you?
3: CRPA.org. If they have questions, contact at CRPA.org. And if they want to listen to me talk more about things, they can go on Saturdays to KTIE at 1 o'clock and hear me on Buying Line Radio.
1: There you go. I think that's 590, right?
0: Yep.
3: Correct.
0: 590.
1: Yeah, very good. All right. Rick, we'll talk to you soon. And keep it up.
0: Thank you, Rick. Thanks, God bless you.
1: Okay. Talk to you soon. Bye-bye.
0: Man, what a difference these 7 years have been for the...
2: Remember how when this started, we played the Star Wars... And in that 7 years, you have seen the shift, haven't you?
1: No. Well, you know, I was saying, even way back then, we got to unstick this pendulum.
0: Yep.
2: Yeah.
1: And it looks like it's coming loose, guys. So, all right. Always, you know, good news from Rick is always very good.
0: It's good news for everyone. Yeah.
1: All right, when we get back, it's phone calls time. Jimmy, what's that number?
0: 866-870-5752. Once again, that's 866-870-5752.
1: All right, Mark in Woodland Hills, Leo in Sun Valley, and Karen in Redondo Beach. We will get to you as soon as we get back. 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

0: At some point, you're going to want to consider this. 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X marks your spot. In a world where fake news is everywhere, whom and what do you believe?
1: The vault of truth has been breached.
2: The people, they must be informed.
1: And entertained.
0: Climb aboard Ark Midnight. 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

0: Welcome back, everybody. Oh, okay, welcome back, everybody, to Gunslinger, right here on
1: the Gunslinger Syndicated Radio Network.
0: And, of course, we do have a phone number. Quick, what's that number, Jim?
1: Call in, guys, 866-870-5752. We do have a few lines open, so call in, 866-870-5752.
0: And let's get to Karen in Redondo Beach. How are you, Karen? What can we do for you?
1: Evening, Karen.
2: Hi, thanks, guys, for taking my call.
0: Oh, you bet.
2: As I was telling the screener, I inherited from my folks' estate 6 antique rifles. They're all between the Civil War, 1866 to, like, 1890-something.
0: Mm-hmm.
2: One carbine that my dad carried in Korea that has a bayonet and a couple of magazines with it.
0: Okay.
2: And there's 4 Winchesters and a Sharp on the 1800 ones.
0: Mm-hmm.
2: And the FFL that's holding them for the estate up in Oregon right now, they have selected, because I didn't have any choice or I would have picked you, they've selected a FFL here in Torrance close to me to send them to. I have no idea what it's going to cost for shipping, because they want me to tell them how much I want them insured for to come, you know, to ship them down.
0: Mm-hmm.
2: And I don't know about that. I mean, the 6 together, the appraiser that appraised them, collectively came up with just like a couple dollars under $8,000. But I know that that's not going to be replacement value these days. My folks have had them for 40, 50 years.
0: Sure.
2: You know?
0: Mm-hmm.
2: So I have no idea what to insure them for, and I don't have a lot of money, so I can't put out a lot on that. They're already sticking me for storage, which they're not supposed to, but they did.
0: Mm-hmm.
2: And so I just need to know how to go about this to get these in hand. It's been like 5 years I've been dealing with this.
0: Oy. Well, okay, first off, anything made prior to January 1, 1898 is no longer considered a firearm,
3: yep.
0: So you don't need an FFL. They can literally send them right to your house.
3: Yep.
0: The M1 carbine that you mentioned, that one would have to go to an FFL. So
3: that should reduce the cost by itself.
0: Yeah, somewhat. Yeah, because you don't have to pay an FFL fee for those other ones. If go ahead.
2: Before 1898, you said.
0: Yeah.
2: Because here's the years. I don't minus the carbine.
0: Mm-hmm.
2: What is in 1867? Let's see. One of them, it's a Winchester 1894. It doesn't say what year it was made.
0: Mm-hmm.
2: Then another Winchester in 1892 it was made. And there's one made in 1887 designed by John Browning, shotgun. And then the Sharps. It's a Sharps 1852. It doesn't say the year it was made. It's a 50 caliber cavalry model.
0: Okay.
2: So their whole appraisal came out to like $8,000. So I have no idea. But, you know, if they're insisting on sending all of these to an FFL here.
0: Yeah,
2: I don't know what.
0: That's called covering their rear end. Mm-hmm. And actually, a 92, a 94, and a 97, highly likely that they're, unless they've got real small serial numbers, because they made both of those guns all the way up into the model 1897, they made till I think 1956. You know, the model 94 they're still making, and the model 1892, believe it or not, they're still making. So those ones are probably need to go through an FFL. And as far as if they said that they're worth $8,000, it's hard to say without seeing them, of course, but I don't think that that's not out of whack by any means. So it's hard. That's a tough one, because without seeing something, it's kind of like saying, hey, I got a black car, what's it worth? I don't know. A black what?
2: Exactly. Well, I have a list of all of these if you want me to read them off real quick. But,
0: No, it's okay. And so what are you going to do with them when you get them down here?
2: Well, they meant a lot to my dad. So my plan for the moment is to put them in the cabinet that he made for them.
0: Good.
2: Keep them in my home.
0: Good.
2: I just want to get in my... I don't know how much California's going to charge me per gun. I know there's a per gun charge, somebody said, and, mm-hmm. I don't know how any of this...
0: As far as the registration fee, it would be $47 for the first one and $10 for each one after. Now, because they're accepting them from out of state, that could vary depending on...
3: The store itself.
0: Yeah, they can...
3: Might charge you an importation charge.
0: Yeah, I don't think there's any law as far as what they can charge you for that. You know, if you're doing a private party transfer where both of you are in the store and you bring the gun in, then $47 plus 10 for everyone after is the most by law that you can charge. But, you know, I don't, and again, I don't know the store and so on and so forth. So it's kind of like, well, good luck. And
4: have you had a chance to talk to the store yet?
2: No. Do you want me to tell you who it is?
0: No, nah, not on air. But you can give me a call at the shop on Tuesday.
1: Yeah.
2: And, really?
0: Yeah, and you know, we can see if we can help you in any way,
2: this is Jeff I'm talking to?
0: Yeah. Mm-hmm.
2: And what's the phone number there?
0: Okay, it's 714-939-1172.
2: 1172. And when are you there?
0: I'll be there Tuesday. I get there, well, we open at 10, and I'm usually there till 3, 4. You know, sometimes 8. Just depends on the day. Yeah, so.
2: Yeah, typically 11 to 2 is good to catch you.
0: Yeah, that's the best time. But, of course, you know, not at lunch, because from 12 to 1, I'm usually over at Hollingshead Deli.
1: Getting the sandwich.
0: Getting the best sandwich in the world, yeah. Yeah.
2: Okay.
0: All righty. So give me a call, and we'll talk more about it then and see if I can't help you out, all right?
1: Absolutely.
4: You got the right guy on the line here.
0: Okay. Karen, thanks for the call. We'll talk to you soon. Bye-bye.
1: God bless you, Karen. Be safe.
0: Yeah, see, I go through this all the time with folks. You know, people call me and they go, hey, I got the da-da-da-da-da, you know, what do you give me for it? It's like, well, you know, I got a blue car. What do you give me for that? it's exactly, you know. And, of course, well, it's in excellent condition. Well, you know, okay, you've got a Colt 1911 from 1919. Does it have the original barrel?
1: Oh yeah.
0: Does it have the original hammer? Oh, of course it does. And has it been reblued? Oh, no. And then they bring it in and it's got a, you know, it's got a 2011 barrel in it, and it's got, you know, a hammer from down the street that was
1: Frankenstein.
0: You know, and
4: it's tough to diagnose over the phone.
0: And it's been reblued 6 times and nickel plated once. You know, I learned my lesson really, really early on. A guy called me, says, hey, I got a Mossberg 500. I just bought it. It's like brand new in the box. What do you give me for it? Well, you know, if it's brand new in the box, I'd probably give you $350 for it. Per se, you know, I'm not saying that's what I'd pay for, but I told him whatever, and he brought it down. He didn't bother to tell me that he cut the barrel to 14 inches, and he cut the stock off right behind the trigger guard.
1: Wow!
0: And then was bent
4: that's
0: out of
4: like
0: shape.
4: New.
0: That I wouldn't. Well, he'd never shot it. He just ruined it.
1: He couldn't probably shoot it anymore.
0: Yeah, so after that, I said, no more. Without seeing it and holding it in my hand, I will not and cannot give out a price on something.
4: Man. After you have worked out whatever Karen is going to be able to work out, Karen, give us a call back and let us know everything works out for you.
0: Yeah. Then,
4: interesting.
0: And you know what? You know, if she's not going to give it to me, I couldn't be happier that she's going to put him in a cabinet that belongs to
4: her.
0: Yeah, that's really cool. You'd be surprised how often I tell people, you know, if it means that much to you, what are you getting here for? Keep it.
1: Yeah, especially because they do come in and there's so much heart in what they're trying to sell you or anything. It's like, if it means that much, hold on to it. It's a piece of you. It's a piece of your history, a piece of your family.
0: Because unfortunately for me, I don't have sentimental value on this stuff. It's just stuff to
4: this
0: me.
4: It's business.
0: Yeah, and you know, it's just, it's not personal, it's business. So, because guys come in, this is my very first 22. I understand that, sir, but
1: it's
0: the open market, it's like
4: it's an RG pistol.
0: Yeah. You know, it's worth a, you know, no, it's not. I'm sorry, you know. I go through this elite. Well, I mean, how many times you see me have to do this people? I hate being the bearer of bad news, but I have to do it often.
4: Be honest. Just be honest. Just be straight.
0: Yeah, that's all you can
1: Nostalgia
0: do.
1: Nostalgia is a hell of a drug.
0: So, you know what, Jimmy? We got lines open now. What's the number?
1: You guys, call in 866-870-5752. Again, that's 866-870-5752.
0: And we only got about a minute till the next break. So, Mark and Leo, I'll get to you on the next as soon as we get back from the break. But in the meantime, we went to a shooting match today.
1: Yes, we did.
0: You remember last week when all three of us said we were going to go to a match? All three of us were going to shoot together. All three of us were going to do this and do that.
1: Take pictures, enjoy
0: two of us managed to get her done.
1: Well, which ones?
0: Yeah, let me tell you, I woke up sick as a dog this morning.
1: I saw.
0: Yeah, you saw me, and I still managed to somehow make it.
4: You made that arduous 4-minute drive.
0: Well, that's besides the point. I made it to the match, and I shot the whole thing.
1: I was there bright and early, got registered, saw some great people. I can't wait to shout out some of the people. And if you guys are online, we took a bunch of pictures. We took a bunch of pictures.
4: Several of us.
0: And we made sure to take pictures of me and Jimmy so we could flaunt them online. So if you guys are seeing, Kevin's going to be posting theirs. There's me and Jimmy.
4: That looks just like you and Jimmy.
0: Hey, inside the Jersey Lily.
4: Look at that, more of you and Jimmy.
0: Yeah. I helped build that building, you know. I put the original roof on it. That was after it blew completely over. Do you remember that?
4: Yes, I do.
0: Yeah, we had bad Santa Anas as they were building this thing, and it's up, a couple of feet off the ground. The Santa Anas literally lifted it and shot it about 20 yards upside down.
1: A twister.
0: Those were a bad set of winds, and we had to get a crane, bring it back, put it on, and me and my boy Jimmy put the original roof on it. It was an old wood shake roof, which I hadn't done in years because I hate wood shake roofs. I didn't even think they're legal in California.
1: No, absolutely
0: anymore.
1: Not. Ooh.
0: Yeah, so yeah, we put the original roof on. I think they've re-roofed it since then, but those were the days.
1: Well, we'll talk a little bit more about that when we come down.
4: Well, I'm anxious to hear all about the good time that you gentlemen had.
0: We had a great time. We took lots of pictures.
1: Oh, man, smiles all over the place. Smiles.
0: There were naked women running around. There was airplanes landing.
1: It was fireworks.
0: Helicopters.
1: In the middle of the day.
0: Even Santa Claus came by. You're listening to Gunslingers right here on
1: the Gunslingers Indicated Radio
0: Network.
1: Me
0: and Santa hung out for a good 20 minutes.
1: Talk to you.
0: You know what? I'm not getting cold this year. We'll be right back.

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0: And our phones are filling up, but we still got a couple lines. 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
0: Let's get to Mark in Woodland Hills real quick, because he's been waiting a long time. Mark, thanks for waiting so long. Mark, what can we do for you tonight?
1: Hey, brother.
2: Are you kidding me? When Rick's on, it's well worth it. Trust me.
0: Thank you kindly.
3: Good man.
2: And you gentlemen, I want to wish you all a happy 4th. At least we four love this country, and I know we're not alone.
1: No. Absolutely. Okay? Absolutely.
2: And we don't need all the celebrities. They want to move to another country. Hey, let's get a fund together and pay their one-way ticket, right?
0: Adios. You bet. You bet.
3: Enjoy your 78%
2: tax. I have a little
3: tax.
2: Quick something for each of you, kind of a dog's breakfast, Jimmy, Jeff, and Mark.
3: Go.
2: Jimmy, I really enjoy it when you announce the call-in telephone number in that James Armstrong Satchmo voice.
3: Deep, rich, calmly assured.
2: Yeah, you know, it reminds me of Mr. Armstrong, who was a true patriot coming from he had a childhood that was just wrapped in suffering, but he still loved his country. And I would encourage anybody who can go to YouTube and just pull up his video, What a Wonderful World.
1: Ooh, I love that song.
2: And this man, he didn't care what the far left, the Black Panthers, whatever, said. He loved this country. Mm-hmm. Anyway, Jeff,
0: mm-hmm.
2: Horsetown, USA, Norco.
0: Yes, sir.
2: Where my folks spent their last moments in life.
0: Hmm.
2: Did you know where it came from, where it got its name?
0: Yeah.
2: I think it was 1920.
0: It's actually short for North Corona.
1: Mm-hmm.
2: North Corona Land Company. And the rumor has it, it started because a local newspaper wanted to save newsprint. I doubt that, though.
0: Mm.
2: But the baseball team was called Norco Coyotes. Mm. Nor and Co being two different.
0: Yeah.
2: Separately. When I lived there for a while, I found out about Lake
0: Norconia.
2: Yeah. Oh my God, that resort in the 1920s and 30s and 40s and all the Hollywood celebrities that escaped
0: everybody
2: LA
0: that
2: there.
0: Was anybody went there. Disney used to rent it for I'm talking Walt. Back in the 30s, he used to rent the whole thing and have huge parties for all the Disney people. I mean, everybody from Clark Gable to Desi Arnaz, who actually...
2: you should hear some of the stories that came out of that.
0: Yeah, well, Desi helped design a golf course not far from there. I don't think the golf course is there anymore, but there was a golf course right off the 91 that was fairly close to us, and Desi Arnaz helped design that, and just about everybody. It was so far from Hollywood back in the 30s,
3: sure.
0: Because you're driving cars that can't go more than 40 miles an hour.
3: And the roads.
0: Yeah, so getting there was treacherous.
2: Jeff, do they still have that naval warfare college there?
0: Yeah, they still do.
2: Oh, cool.
0: And there's a prison right there, but they're shutting that down. But the prison itself, even those buildings are pretty old looking. I think they go back to the 20s and 30s too. So
2: Southern California has a rich history. I wish people just would dive into it. It's so subtle, people don't really understand how, it's not all Yankees out here, right?
0: Mm-mm.
2: We have our own we have our own history. But for Mark, you mentioned Timothy Murphy, the renowned marksman.
3: Yes, indeed, one of Daniel Morgan's troops who changed the course of the American Revolution.
2: Yeah, I looked into it, I wasn't really comparing the Kentucky and Pennsylvania rifles. I think we all grew up with those movies that talked about the Kentucky rifle, right?
3: It's virtually the same thing.
2: Yes, exactly. They were all produced in Pennsylvania, and I guess they took them westward over the Cumberland Gap and all that.
3: I applaud your scholarship.
2: Well, it made a big difference, but irrespective of what you call that particular long rifle, the common colonial soldier had a great advantage because of that long rifle, the spiral grooved rifling, approximately twice the range and accuracy. My God, how did those poor Brits, you have to empathize with them, but they had that shorter smoothbore musket, which it was no match for an evasive opponent like we had, when we were out of range and everything, so...
3: If they picked the battlefield, They had the advantage. Yeah. And by the end of the war, we imported something like 55 or 56,000 Charleville muskets. And that was the primary arm of the American Revolution for the colonial soldiers. So it had its place by the standards of the day. What they didn't have was those marksmen who might be picking off their leadership. And
2: exactly. You know, our American hunters, they were just
3: early snipers.
0: Yep.
2: Yeah, and you know, the Hessians and all that, they were they got surprised. They weren't really drunk, actually. Yeah. They were just asleep. But you know, the Battle of New Orleans it was
3: different war,
2: pivotal, and it also was. I've also argued with many people that those eastern battles during the war between the states, it was actually more functionally disabling for the South when we took Vicksburg. You know.
0: Mm-hmm. Listen, Mark, I got a whole bunch of
3: fun Civil War
0: to.
3: Conversation for another time.
0: Yeah, so
2: you got it, brothers.
0: Thanks.
2: All right,
0: thank
2: God
0: you, brother.
2: Y'all.
0: We'll
2: God
0: talk to you again. Bye bye.
4: Thanks for everything.
0: Okay, there's one more guy. Because we have a famous guy that we're going to get to. I think we're going to wait till the second power hour. But real quick, let's get to Leo in Sun Valley. Leo, thanks for waiting so long. What can we do for you?
4: How are we doing?
5: Yeah, can you hear me? Okay.
0: Yes, sir.
4: Yes, sir.
3: Hey, Leon.
0: No, Leo. Okay,
3: Leo.
5: Yeah, L-E-O.
0: Yeah.
5: What's the last date in July to buy a Glock 9mm in California?
0: Ooh, well, the law, yeah, it's already gone. The law does something on July 1st, but that you already can't get a new one, but you can still buy them on consignment. So you can, if you can find one, you know, in a store used on consignment, you can get them that away. But I think it was in April, like April 1st. So I don't really understand
3: the 10-day, if you couldn't pick it up, apparently they slammed the door. If you couldn't pick it up by the July 1st date, you were done. Because we have the 10-day wait in California.
0: Yeah.
3: That window's shut.
5: Two other makers that I always look at the gun magazines are 6 Hour and Kimber. They're still all right in California?
0: They are okay, yes, yeah. Kimber's a...
3: For now.
0: For now, because they're already talking about trying to get rid of single actions, which, you know...
4: Unbelievable.
0: Yeah, they will never stop until we stop them, guys.
3: Yep,
0: so
3: exactly.
0: We got to get this into our thick skulls.
5: Now, all these three, 6 Hour, Kimber, and Glock, are those made in Germany?
0: Kimber is not. Kimber's made in New York. 6 Hour is made in
3: They have some made in the United States because of the U.S. military contract.
0: Mm-hmm.
3: Curiously enough, the Glocks that we could get in California, Glock actually kept open, as I understand it. Mm-hmm. They kept open an Austrian factory to produce these out-of-date firearms, which are sold only in California and similar states. So what California did was make sure that the Glocks, which you buy in America, the new and improved ones, which are made in the United States of America, by the way, so make sure that the American money goes off to foreign workers, thereby keeping American workers out of work. Nice work, California.
4: And obsolete.
0: And as usual, stupid people doing stupid
5: real
0: things.
5: Quick last question.
0: Go ahead.
5: Once in a while, my arthritis acts up in my hand. So what's a good trigger pull, about 3 to 4 pounds?
0: Well, if you can handle that, I don't have any problem
3: that's
0: with
3: pretty
0: a
3: pretty much industry standard.
0: Yeah, 3 or 4 pound trigger. I mean, depending on the firearm, I can go lower and not have a problem with it. You know, my favorite gun, has about a pound and a half. Yeah, it's a Smith & Wesson Model 41.
3: Mm-hmm.
0: Yeah, it is a target gun, and it's got a very light trigger, but you know, you're ready for it, so it's okay. You know, for something like a carry gun, you want to go a little not so light.
3: And if your arthritis is bothering you, you might want to stay away from a double action to single action pistol.
5: I have pretty big hands, so most 9mm will fit in my big hands.
0: Oh yeah.
3: Absolutely. Yes.
0: If you got large hands, you shouldn't have any problem with anything outside of maybe a Desert Eagle. Okie doke.
5: All right, yeah.
0: Hey, Leo.
5: Thanks for the information.
0: Anytime.
4: Absolutely.
0: I appreciate you
4: calling.
0: God bless we'll talk
4: you.
0: To you again. Take care now.
4: Be
0: bye bye.
4: Safe.
0: Okay, as I said, we kind of let the Leo out of the bag, but we do have the one and only Leon the Motorman on hold. But Leon, hang with us because we only got about a minute and a half before we go to break anyway. So what we're going to do is we're going to hold you over for our second
3: power
0: packed hour, and we'll get to you. And then I see we got Dave in Garden Grove, William in L.A. We got a couple lines open. What's that number, Jim?
1: Come on, guys. 866-870-5752. Again, that's 866-870-5752.
0: And while we got, like I said, about a minute to go, let's just keep bugging on Mark because he didn't show up today.
4: Man, everyone won something at the raffle. Everyone was a winner. It was amazing.
3: Wow, everyone won something.
0: Well, and you know, I'm pretty
3: giving away
0: certain,
3: cars and
0: I'm pretty certain
3: guns.
0: That you were supposed to be the posse leader of our group.
4: Ooh, ouch.
0: Because his name was on the top. That usually means you're posse leader.
4: Man.
3: I would demand 15 seconds to plead my case when we return for a second power packed hour.
0: And I only got one thing to say about that. Forget about it.
1: Out the door.
0: Well, in the meantime, we had a good time. Jimmy got to shoot. I got to shoot. I shot all six stages. I shot two of them rather well.
4: Yeah. Two of them, hey, that's a pretty good percentage.
0: Four of them I don't want to talk about because I wasn't feeling well, so I started off real strong and I just
3: but you made it anyway.
0: But I did make it. Yes, absolutely. Yes. I was there, and there are pictures to prove
4: yes,
0: it.
4: Yes, we've got many evidence.
0: Of them, yes, several.
3: And Kat shot.
0: Yeah, yes, yeah. The missus shot with me. She was the only reason I went because, like I said, when I woke up, I was like, I don't want to go anywhere.
4: Oh, yeah.
0: And she gave me that look. I said, okay, I guess I'm going shooting. So we loaded
3: wow.
0: up. And I told her, I said, you know, how about if I just drop you off? No. I was like, oh, fine. I guess I'm shooting.
4: And you did fine.
3: I guess so.
0: I did okay. I think I was 10th overall.
4: Yeah. Which,
0: you know, it's okay, but... We had a good time. Oh, I hear his music. That means we're going to a break. When we get back, guys, we got the one and only Leon the Motorman right here on Gunslingers on
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0: Through your curveball. We'll be right back.
4: Come on.

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